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1: United in the 1500s and the early 1600s from the Protestant Reformation, which recovered the core biblical doctrine that God justifies sinners by his grace alone, through faith alone, in Christ's work on the cross alone, rather than by man's faith and keeping the sacraments of the Roman Catholic Church, illumined other aspects of life in the civil sphere in Europe and in early America. Men yearned to be free from the authoritarianism of church and state. The freedom to worship, not under compulsion of church and state, led the Pilgrims and the Puritans in the 1600s to leave England and cross the ocean to the shores of America. And yet others came beholden to king and country for finance and trade, for adventure and exploration. By the 1700s, 13 British colonies had formed, no doubt creating an uneasy tension between those fleeing England and those still loyal to the crown. As the decades passed, the king and British Parliament exerted even more control and taxation on the American colonies. The conflict escalated in 1770 when the British military occupied Boston and shot and killed 5 colonists and wounded 8 in what is known as the Boston Massacre. In 1774, the British Parliament attempted to disarm Americans, which then led to battles at Lexington and Concord. By mid-1775, the American Continental Army was formed, led by George Washington. The War for Independence, or as it is commonly known, the Revolutionary War, had begun. And yet it wasn't so clear for many colonists whose side to take, America or Britain. Many of the colonists were loyal to the king and Britain. Many ministers objected to taking up arms based on the biblical command to be in subjection to civil authorities. An internal debate raged in the colonies as to whether to stay with the British crown or to separate. What the 56 representatives from the colonies did on July 4, 1776 in Philadelphia forever changed the course of our country and the world. They signed the Declaration of Independence from Great Britain. Today in the program, we're going to commemorate this bold act that altered our nation and our lives even today from being yet another British colony under the King and Church of England. Instead, America became a constitutional republic that separates power from the dictates of one sinful king into branches of government with elected representatives of the people. Aside from a God-fearing king in ancient Israel and the future reign of Christ, our system of government has so far lasted to protect the liberties of men. I use several online sources to compile the content for today's program, including Wikipedia. As always, we are more than willing to correct any inaccuracies. This from Christian Broadcasting Network: men must be governed by God, or they will be ruled by tyrants. That was said by William Penn. Moved deeply by the desire to create a national hymn that would allow the American people to offer praise to God for our wonderful land, a 24-year-old theological student, Samuel Francis Smith, penned the lines of "My Country, 'Tis of Thee" on a scrap of paper in less than 30 minutes in 1832. Yet even today, many consider "My Country, 'Tis of Thee" their favorite patriotic hymn and call it our unofficial national anthem. The easily singable words of the song are matched with a popular international melody used by many nations, including England, where it accompanies "God Save the King or Queen." The emotionally powerful ideas that Smith expressed had an immediate response. The hymn soon became a national favorite. The stirring tributes to our fatherland in the first 3 stanzas lead to a worshipful climax of gratefulness to God and a prayer for his continued guidance. Following his graduation from Harvard and the

0: Andover Theological Seminary, Samuel Smith became an outstanding minister in several Baptist churches in the East. He composed 150 hymns during his 87 years and helped compile the leading Baptist hymnal of the day. Samuel Smith was truly a distinctive representative of both his country and his God. Here is what he wrote: "My country, 'tis of thee, sweet land of liberty, of thee I sing. Land where my fathers died, land of the pilgrim's pride, from every mountainside let freedom ring. My native country, thee, land of the noble free, thy name I love. I love thy rocks and rills, thy woods and templed hills, my heart with rapture fills like that above. Let music swell the breeze and ring from all the trees, sweet freedom's song. Let mortal tongues awake, let all that breathe partake, let rocks their silence break, the sound prolong. Our Father's God, to thee, author of liberty, to thee we sing. Long may our land be bright with freedom's holy light. Protect us by thy might, great God, our King." Again, that was written in the year 1832, 56 years after the Declaration of Independence was signed in 1776. Reverence for God still burned bright in our nation. You're going to hear the entire Declaration of Independence read on today's program. It's only about 1,300 words. But before we listen to that, here is some more detailed context on what the Declaration is and what led to it. Again, from online sources. The Declaration of Independence is the original founding document of the United States of America. On July 4, 1776, it was adopted unanimously by the Second Continental Congress, who convened at Pennsylvania State House, later renamed Independence Hall, in the colonial capital of Philadelphia, Pennsylvania. These delegates became known as the nation's founding fathers. The Declaration explains why the 13 colonies regarded themselves as independent, sovereign states, no longer subject to British colonial rule, and has become one of the most circulated, reprinted, and influential documents in history. On June 11, 1776, the Second Continental Congress appointed the Committee of Five, including John Adams, Benjamin Franklin, Thomas Jefferson, Robert Livingston, and Roger Sherman, who were charged with authoring the Declaration. Adams, a leading proponent of independence, persuaded this Committee of Five to charge Jefferson with writing the document's original draft, which the Second Continental Congress then edited. Thomas Jefferson largely wrote the Declaration of Independence in isolation between June 11th and June 28th, 1776, from the second floor of a three-story home he was renting at 700 Market Street in Philadelphia. 2 days prior to the Declaration's adoption, the Second Continental Congress passed the Lee Resolution, which established the consensus of the Congress that the British had no governing authority over the 13 colonies. That was on July 2nd, 1776. The Declaration justified the independence of the colonies, citing, and importantly here, 27 colonial grievances against King George III and asserting certain natural and legal rights, including a right of revolution. In ratifying and signing it, the delegates knew they were committing an act of high treason against the British crown, which was punishable by torture and death. The first public readings of the Declaration occurred simultaneously on July 8, 1776, at noon, at three previously designated locations, in Trenton, New Jersey, Easton, Pennsylvania, and in Philadelphia. Now, by the time the Declaration of Independence was adopted in July of 1776, the 13 colonies in the Kingdom of Great Britain had been at war for over a year. Relations had been deteriorating between the colonies and the mother country since 1763. In 1767, the British Parliament enacted a series of measures designed to increase revenue from the colonies, including the Stamp Act of 1765 and the Townshend Acts, which it believed were a legitimate means of having the colonies pay their, quote, fair share of the costs of remaining a part of the British Empire. In the 13 colonies, however, perspectives varied on the British Empire. The colonies were not directly represented in Parliament, and colonists argued that Parliament had no right to levy taxes upon them. This tax dispute was part of a larger divergence between British and American interpretations of the British Constitution and the extent of Parliament's authority over the colonies. By 1774, just 2 years before the Declaration was signed, American writers such as Samuel Adams, James Wilson, and Thomas Jefferson argued that the British Parliament was the legislature of Great Britain only, and that the colonies, which had their own legislatures, were connected to the rest of the empire only through their allegiance to the crown. Most colonists still hoped for reconciliation with Great Britain, even after fighting began in the American Revolutionary War at Lexington and Concord in April of 1775, just a little more than a year before the signing of the Declaration. Many colonists believed that Parliament no longer had sovereignty over them, but they were still loyal to King George, thinking he would intercede on their behalf. They were disabused of that notion in late 1775 when the king rejected the colonists' second petition, issuing a proclamation of rebellion against them, and announced before Parliament on October 26 that he was considering, quote, friendly offers of foreign assistance to suppress their rebellion. In January 1776, Thomas Paine's pamphlet titled Common Sense, which described the uphill battle against the British for independence as a challenging but achievable and necessary objective, was published in Philadelphia. The pamphlet Common Sense made a persuasive, impassioned case for independence, which had not been given serious consideration in the colonies. Paine linked independence with Protestant beliefs, there's the influence of the Reformation, as a means to present a distinctly American political identity, and he initiated open debate on a topic few had previously dared to discuss. As that pamphlet, Common Sense, was circulated throughout the 13 colonies, public support for independence from Great Britain steadily increased. After reading it, George Washington ordered that it be read by his Continental Army troops, who were demoralized following recent military defeats. A week later, Washington led the crossing of the Delaware in one of the Revolutionary War's most complex and daring military campaigns, resulting in a much-needed military victory in the Battle of Trenton against a Hessian military garrison. Support for a congressional declaration of independence was consolidated in the final weeks of June 1776. The Committee of Five presented their draft to the Congress on June 28, 1776. The title of the document was A Declaration by the Representatives of the United States of America in General Congress Assembled. Congress ordered that the draft lie on the table and then methodically edited Jefferson's primary document for the next 2 days, shortening it by a fourth, removing unnecessary wording, and improving sentence structure. Congress tabled the draft of the Declaration on Monday, July 1st, and resolved itself into a committee of the whole with Benjamin Harrison of Virginia presiding, and they resumed debate on Lee's resolution of independence. John Dickinson, one of the members, made one last effort to delay the decision, arguing that Congress should not declare independence without first securing a foreign alliance and finalizing the Articles of Confederation. John Adams gave a speech in reply to Dickinson, restating the case for an immediate declaration. On July 2, 1776, the Resolution of Independence was adopted with 12 affirmative votes and one abstention. That was by New York because they lacked permission to vote for independence at that particular time. And the colonies formally severed political ties with Great Britain. John Adams wrote to his wife on the following day and predicted that July 2nd would become a great American holiday. He thought that the vote for independence would be commemorated from July 2nd. He did not foresee that Americans would instead celebrate Independence Day on July 4th when the announcement of that act was finalized. Next, on this special Independence Day edition of the Christian Worldview, you will hear a reading of the Declaration of Independence, an event which changed the course of our nation and the world. I'm David Wheaton, and you are listening to the Christian Worldview radio program.
1: You see, ideas have consequences, and bad ideas have victims. The culture of death that we're in today is not coincidental. It's not an accident. It was intentionally created by a set of Marxist, socialist, totalitarian revolutionaries who were engaging in a proxy war attack against Christianity and the American family here in the States.
0: That was Seth Gruber, executive producer of the 1916 Project film, which details how our culture of depravity and death arose from Margaret Sanger, Alfred Kinsey, and many more. The 1916 Project DVD is 76 minutes and retails for $20. 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
2: We need to remember that as our Savior hung upon that cross, extended his arms and bore those stakes in his hands and his feet, that crown of thorns on his head, he was paying for our sin. 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Look at the cross. 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
0: 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I'm David Wheaton. 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Today is a special Independence Day edition of The Christian Worldview, where we are commemorating the bold, momentous decision of our early American founders to declare independence from Great Britain. The Declaration is called the most consequential enumeration of the fundamental and unalienable rights of mankind as irrevocably endowed by our Creator. The enduring promise of our Declaration is found in its preamble, where it says, "We hold these truths to be self-evident, that all men are created equal, that they are endowed by their Creator with certain unalienable rights, that among these are life, liberty, and the pursuit of happiness, that to secure these rights, governments are instituted among men, deriving their just powers from the consent of the governed, that whenever any form of government becomes destructive to these ends, it is the right of the people to alter or to abolish it, and to institute new government, laying its foundation on such principles and organizing its powers in such form as to them shall seem most likely to affect their safety and happiness." Our founders concluded their affirmation of the Declaration by attaching their signatures under the following words: "And for the support of this Declaration, with a firm reliance on the protection of divine providence, we mutually pledge to each other our lives, our fortunes, and our sacred honor." In signing the declaration, many of the 56 signers, who were representatives from the 13 colonies, suffered great consequence. Five signers were captured by the British as traitors and tortured before they died. 12 had their homes ransacked and burned. 2 lost their sons in the Revolutionary Army. Another had 2 sons captured. 9 of the 56 fought and died from wounds or hardships of the Revolutionary War. The Declaration of Independence was and remains the most significant and consequential affirmation of freedom in the history of the world, the cornerstone of our republic. Here is a reading of the Declaration of Independence by American Village on their YouTube page. It's about 10 minutes in length, and I'll introduce each section of the Declaration. The introduction asserts as a matter of natural law, or God's law, the ability of a people to assume political independence, acknowledges that the grounds for such independence must be reasonable and therefore explicable and ought to be explained.
3: In Congress, July 4th, 1776, the unanimous declaration of the 13 United States of America. When in the course of human events, it becomes necessary for one people to dissolve the political bands which have connected them with another, and to assume among the powers of the earth the separate and equal station to which the laws of nature and of nature's God entitled them. A decent respect to the opinions of mankind requires that they should declare the causes which impel them to the separation.
0: Next comes what's known as the preamble, which outlines a general philosophy of government that justifies revolution when government harms natural rights, in other words, rights given by God.
3: We hold these truths to be self-evident, that all men are created equal, that they are endowed by their Creator with certain unalienable rights, that among these are life, liberty, and the pursuit of happiness, that to secure these rights, governments are instituted among men, deriving their just powers from the consent of the governed, that whenever any form of government becomes destructive of these ends, it is the right of the people to alter or to abolish it and to institute new government, laying its foundation on such principles and organizing its powers in such form as to them shall seem most likely to affect their safety and happiness. Prudence, indeed, will dictate that governments long established should not be changed for light and transient causes. And accordingly, all experience hath shown that mankind are more disposed to suffer, while evils are sufferable, than to right themselves by abolishing the forms to which they are accustomed. But when a long train of abuses and usurpations, pursuing invariably the same object, evinces a design to reduce them under absolute despotism, it is their right, it is their duty, to throw off such government and to provide new guards for their future security.
0: Next comes the indictment, a bill of grievances documenting the king's repeated injuries and usurpations of the American rights and liberties. There are 27 of them. This is the longest part of the declaration.
3: Such has been the patient sufferance of these colonies, and such is now the necessity which constrains them to alter their former systems of government. The history of the present King of Great Britain is a history of repeated injuries and usurpations, all having in direct object the establishment of an absolute tyranny over these states. To prove this, let facts be submitted to a candid world. He has refused his assent to laws, the most wholesome and necessary for the public good. He has forbidden his governors to pass laws of immediate and pressing importance, unless suspended in their operation till his assent should be attained. And then, when so suspended, he has utterly neglected to attend to them. He has refused to pass other laws for the accommodation of large districts of people, unless those people would relinquish the right of representation in the legislature, a right inestimable to them and formidable to tyrants only. He has called together legislative bodies at places unusual, uncomfortable, and distant from the depository of their public records, for the sole purpose of fatiguing them into compliance with his measures. He has dissolved representative houses repeatedly, for opposing with manly firmness his invasions on the rights of the people. He has refused for a long time, after such dissolutions, to cause others to be elected, whereby the legislative powers, incapable of annihilation, have returned to the people at large for their exercise. The state remaining, in the meantime, exposed to all the dangers of invasion from without and convulsions within. He has endeavored to prevent the population of these states, for that purpose obstructing the laws of naturalization of foreigners, refusing to pass others to encourage their migrations hither, and raising the conditions of new appropriations of lands. He has obstructed the administration of justice by refusing his assent to laws for establishing judiciary powers. He has made judges dependent on his will alone for the tenure of their offices and the amount and payment of their salaries. He has erected a multitude of new offices and sent hither swarms of officers to harass our people and eat out their substance. He has kept among us, in times of peace, standing armies without the consent of our legislatures. He has affected to render the military independent of and superior to the civil power. He has combined with others to subject us to a jurisdiction foreign to our Constitution and unacknowledged by our laws, giving his assent to their acts of pretended legislation. For quartering large bodies of armed troops among us, for protecting them by a mock trial from punishment for any murders which they should commit on the inhabitants of these states, for cutting off our trade with all parts of the world, for imposing taxes on us without our consent, for depriving us in many cases of the benefits of trial by jury, for transporting us beyond seas to be tried for pretended offenses, for abolishing the free system of English laws in a neighboring province, establishing therein an arbitrary government, and enlarging its boundaries so as to render it at once an example and fit instrument for introducing the same absolute rule into these colonies. For taking away our charters, abolishing our most valuable laws, and altering fundamentally the forms of our governments. For suspending our own legislatures, and declaring themselves invested with power to legislate for us in all cases whatsoever. He has abdicated government here by declaring us out of his protection and waging war against us. He has plundered our seas, ravaged our coasts, burnt our towns, and destroyed the lives of our people. He is at this time transporting large armies of foreign mercenaries to complete the works of death, desolation, and tyranny already begun, with circumstances of cruelty and perfidy scarcely paralleled in the most barbarous ages, and totally unworthy the head of a civilized nation. He has constrained our fellow citizens, taken captive on the high seas, to bear arms against their country, to become the executioners of their friends and brethren, or to fall themselves by their hands. He has excited domestic insurrections amongst us, and has endeavored to bring on the inhabitants of our frontiers, the merciless Indian savages, whose known rule of warfare is an undistinguished destruction of all ages, sexes, and conditions. In every stage of these oppressions, we have petitioned for redress in the most humble terms. Our repeated petitions have been answered only by repeated injury. A prince whose character is thus marked by every act which may define a tyrant, is unfit to be the ruler of a free people.
0: Strong language. Those are the indictments against the king. Next come failed warnings, which describes the colonists' attempts to inform and warn the British people of the king's injustice and the British people's failure to act. Even so, it affirms the colonists' ties to the British as, quote, brethren.
3: Nor have we been wanting in attentions to our British brethren. We have warned them from time to time of attempts by their legislature to extend an unwarrantable jurisdiction over us. We have reminded them of the circumstances of our immigration and settlement here. We have appealed to their native justice and magnanimity, and we have conjured them by the ties of our common kindred to disavow these usurpations, which would inevitably interrupt our connections and correspondence. They, too, have been deaf to the voice of justice and of consanguinity.
0: Next to the denunciation, this section essentially finishes the case for independence. The conditions that justified revolution have been shown.
3: We must therefore acquiesce in the necessity which denounces our separation and hold them, as we hold the rest of mankind, enemies in war, in peace, friends.
0: And finally, the conclusion of the Declaration, where the signers assert that there exist conditions under which people must change their government, that the British have produced such conditions, and, by necessity, the colonies must throw off political ties with the British crown and become independent states. The conclusion contains, at its core, the Lee Resolution that had been passed on July 2nd, in advance of the signing of the Declaration.
3: We, therefore, the representatives of the United States of America, in General Congress, assembled, appealing to the Supreme Judge of the world for the rectitude of our intentions, do, in the name and by the authority of the good people of these colonies, solemnly publish and declare that these United Colonies are, and of right ought to be, free and independent states, that they are absolved from all allegiance to the British crown, and that all political connection between them and the state of Great Britain is and ought to be totally dissolved, and that as free and independent states, they have full power to levy war, conclude peace, contract alliances, establish commerce, and to do all other acts and things which independent states may of right do. And for the support of this declaration, with a firm reliance on the protection of divine providence, we mutually pledge to each other our lives, our fortunes, and our sacred honor.
0: As I read earlier, the Declaration of Independence is called the most consequential enumeration of the fundamental and unalienable rights of mankind as irrevocably endowed by our Creator. When was the last time you read the Declaration or heard it read in its entirety? We need to remember and hold fast the wise words of our founders. Again, the section descriptions I read were from Wikipedia. We'll pause for 2 minutes to tell you about some ministry resources and updates, and then in the final segment, we'll discuss how God and His truths are the foundation of the Declaration and our Republic, and what is our call as believers living in America today. I'm David Wheaton, and you are listening to the Christian Worldview Radio Program. 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
0: That was Seth Gruber, executive producer of the 1916 Project film, which details how our culture of depravity and death arose from Margaret Sanger, Alfred Kinsey, and many more. 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Today is a special program commemorating Independence Day in the United States and the signing of our original founding document, the Declaration of Independence, back on July 4th, 1776. As you heard the declaration read in the last segment, did you notice some of the carefully chosen words, such as, "We hold these truths to be self-evident"? What truths are self-evident that don't need to be explained, are obvious, in other words? Well, number one, that all men are created equal. Each person is not a cosmic accident, but rather a unique creation by God of equal value. The founders knew from history that when man ignores or suppresses the existence and authority of the benevolent God, all manner of evil and chaos ensues. This line, that all men are created equal, would be the ideological basis on which America's sin of slavery would be overcome some 80 years later after the Declaration. And the second self-evident truth is that they are endowed by their Creator with certain unalienable rights, that among these are life, liberty, and the pursuit of happiness. The Creator, the high and holy authority above and beyond us, is the giver and standard of what makes us flourish. And these are certain unalienable or eternal individual liberties. The founders recognize these rights to be the bulwark against governments and tyrants who, for all of human history, capriciously take life, restrict individual liberties, and dictate your happiness. 13 years after the signing of the Declaration of Independence, in 1789, the U.S. Constitution, which is the supreme law of our country, would enshrine these God-given liberties, such as the freedom of religion, speech, press, to peaceably assemble, to petition the government, and the right of the people to keep and bear arms. We and generations of Americans have been the beneficiaries of these liberties. Millions of Americans have given their lives to retain these liberties, and our duty is to be ever vigilant to retain them. From Christian Broadcasting Network, to have implicit trust in God's faithful care and protection is never easy in times of danger or strife. Yet even in the midst of the terrible civil war between the northern and southern states, nearly 100 years after the Declaration of Independence was signed, a remarkable woman named Julia Ward Howe proclaimed her confidence in God's triumphant power in the inspiring text of the Battle Hymn of the Republic. Mrs. Howe's hymn has been acclaimed through the years as one of our finest patriotic songs. At one time, it was sung as a solo at a large rally attended by President Abraham Lincoln. After the audience had responded with loud applause, the president, with tears in his eyes, cried out, "Sing it again!" It was sung again. And after more than 100 years, Americans still join often in proclaiming, "Glory, hallelujah, His truth, God's truth, is marching on. Mine eyes have seen the glory of the coming of the Lord. He is trampling out the vintage where the grapes of wrath are stored. He has loosed the fateful lightning of this terrible swift sword. his truth is marching on. I have seen him in the watchfires of 100 circling camps. They have builded him an altar in the evening dews and damps. I can read the righteous sentence by the dim and flaring lamps. His day, God's day, is marching on. He has sounded forth the trumpet that shall never call retreat. He is sifting out the hearts of all before his judgment seat. Oh, be swift, my soul, to answer him. Be jubilant, my feet. Our God is marching on. In the beauty of the lilies, Christ was born across the sea, with a glory in his bosom that transfigures you and me. As he died to make us holy, let us die to make men free, while God is marching on. Glory, glory, hallelujah. Glory, glory, hallelujah. Glory, glory, hallelujah. His truth is marching on. The substitutionary atonement of Christ is often emphasized, how he died for our sins. But the imputation of his righteousness, that he died to make us holy, is often left out. The Battle Hymn of the Republic inspires us to give our lives for others' freedom as Christ gave his life for our spiritual freedom. On this special Independence Day program, we are remembering the founding of our nation on July 4th, 1776, when the Declaration of Independence was signed, with the founders and the 13 colonies risking everything to separate from Britain. John Adams, one of those founders, wrote to his wife Abigail of the necessity of observing Independence Day. Quote, "It ought to be commemorated as the day of deliverance by solemn acts of devotion to God Almighty. It ought to be solemnized with pomp and parade, with shows, games, sports, guns, bells, bonfires, and illuminations, from one end of this continent to the other, from this time forward, forevermore. You will think me transported with enthusiasm, but I am not. I am well aware of the toil and blood and treasure that it will cost us to maintain this declaration and support and defend these states. Yet through all the gloom, I can see the rays of ravishing light and glory. I can see that the end is more than worth all the means, and that posterity will triumph in that day's transaction, even though we should rue it, which I trust in God we shall not." Unquote. Another Adams, Samuel Adams, wrote of those who would not rise to defend these rights, quote, "If you love wealth better than liberty, the tranquility of servitude than the animating contest of freedom, go from us in peace. May your chains sit lightly upon you, and may posterity forget that you were our countrymen." Unquote. For us today, we are the ideological descendants of those who once pledged their lives, their fortunes, and their sacred honor. Just as our forebears were, we must be willing to support and defend liberty at all costs. We should not assume that God will bless America, but should be exhorting ourselves and others for America to bless God and to worship him. The website Old Time Music says, "God Bless America stands tall as a beloved anthem, marking its place in American music history. Crafted by Irving Berlin, a Russian immigrant, the song is a heartfelt nod to national pride and appreciation for the United States. Each line is a wish for national unity and divine protection. Irving Berlin's lyrics ask for God's guidance while celebrating America's beauty, from its mountains to its oceans. God bless America, land that I love. Stand beside her and guide her through the night with a light from above. From the mountains to the prairies to the oceans white with foam, God bless America, my home, sweet home. While the storm clouds gather far across the sea, let us swear allegiance to a land that's free. Let us all be grateful for a land so fair as we raise our voices in a solemn prayer. God bless America, land that I love. Stand beside her and guide her through the night with a light from above. From the mountains to the prairies to the oceans white with foam, God bless America, my home sweet home. God bless America, my home sweet home. The Apostle Paul wrote to believers in Galatians chapter 5, "For you were called to freedom, brethren, only do not turn your freedom into an opportunity for the flesh, but through love serve one another." Paul is saying that when one is born again, the believer is free from the bondage to sin and can choose righteousness. But we need to be careful to not use our Christian freedom, spiritual freedom, to go back into sin. Predictably, like all civilizations before us, our prosperity and power and liberties, which are blessings from God, have led to apathy and rejection of God. America is not God's chosen people, but we have been exceedingly blessed as the Israelites were. As God saved the Jews from slavery in Egypt, so too God ordained that America would be saved from bondage to the king in Britain. As God cared for Israel on their journey to the promised land out of Egypt, so he has cared for this nation in our growth and prosperity and security. As those who bless the seed of Abraham have been blessed, countless have been blessed by this great nation. Our religious freedom has inspired many to take the gospel around the world. Our military has literally saved the world from tyranny, whether in World War II with Nazi Germany, the Soviet Union, and even nations today like Communist China. America is the only nation that is holding back the world's rush into humanistic globalism. Very few of us have experienced real authoritarianism and have difficulty appreciating just how much our individual liberties granted by God and enumerated in the Declaration of Independence and the U.S. Constitution have paved the way for relative peace in our nation and the world. But just like many in Egypt rebelled against God as he saved them from slavery, many in our nation reject God and his ways at every turn. Our nation has declined in reverence and obedience to God. As more and more of our citizens live according to what is right in their own eyes, and then vote for those who share in their rebellion. As Christians in America, we must live holy lives. We must live as aliens of America, working as God's ambassadors, because we are actually citizens of heaven. Our pastors and churches must be bold and strong. We must fight the good fight, knowing that the country may be lost, but the outcome is not up to us. It's up to God. America, although not mentioned in Scripture, may be the mystery Babylon of Revelation that the nations mourn over when God judges her. How sad and tragic that would be. Isaiah 40 says, "Behold, the nations are like a drop from a bucket and are regarded as a speck of dust on the scales. Behold, he, God, lifts up the islands like fine dust. All the nations are as nothing before him. They are regarded by him as less than nothing and meaningless." As great as America is, we too are like a drop from a bucket, regarded as a speck of dust on God's scales. The only way to save America is for many lives to be transformed through God's gospel and his truth. Pray for our nation and leaders, for repentance and reverence to God. Pray for revival in our churches. Pray for and take opportunities to proclaim the gospel, to disciple others, to help the needy in the name of Jesus, and lead your family in worship and obedience to God. Thank you to our great God for bringing the Pilgrims and Puritans to this land, for leading our founders to form a nation broadly based on the truths of God's word, and for sustaining our nation all these years. May you be grateful to God this Independence Day weekend as you celebrate the blessings God has given to all of us in the land of the free and the home of the brave. 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To close, here's America's national anthem, the Star Spangled Banner, sung by Whitney Houston, a God-gifted voice if there ever was one, at the Super Bowl in 1991.

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12: Foundations of Freedom, a look at America's founding principles and the leaders who shaped our nation.
13: March 4th, 1865. The Civil War was nearing its end. The nation was exhausted, divided, and grieving. On that day, President Abraham Lincoln delivered his second inaugural address, just 700 words spoken in about 7 minutes. 41 days later, Lincoln would be assassinated. Yet the words he spoke that day still echo through history. In that brief address, Lincoln referenced God 14 times, spoke of prayer, and quoted scripture repeatedly. He reminded Americans that both sides of the conflict shared a common faith, saying both read the same Bible and pray to the same God, and each invokes his aid against the other. Lincoln understood that political division alone could not explain the nation's crisis. More than 160 years later, America still wrestles with division, truth, and our dependence on God. The question is whether we'll remember the wisdom Lincoln left behind.
10: This Constitution will ensure that the government can't take those rights away from you. That was revolutionary.
14: A special celebration of America 250. Join Larry Elder, Haley Correo, Alex Marlowe, and Larry O'Connor. Journey through the landmarks, places, and pivotal moments that helped define the United States of America. Uncover the stories that shaped the greatest country on earth. Salem News Channel presents The Shining City, 7 p.m. Eastern, July 4th.
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17: With SRN News, I'm Mary Rose. President Trump's plans to commemorate America's 250th anniversary of independence with a rally on the National Mall have been complicated by severe storms that have gathered near Washington, forcing event organizers to order an evacuation. Plans for fireworks are still moving forward in other cities, including Chicago and New York. Anticipation for the milestone holiday has been building for much of the year, serving as an opportunity for Americans to reflect on their complicated history as one-time colonists of an empire who became a superpower of their own. The funeral for Iran's supreme leader Ayatollah Ali Khamenei has started months after his death in an airstrike on the first day of the war. The body of Khamenei, who was 86, is on display in Tehran, Iran's capital. This is SRN News.
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19: Your 100.7, the Word AccuWeather forecast. Overnight will be mainly clear with a low of 57. On Sunday, expect a steady breeze in the morning, followed by times of clouds and sun. There is a chance of a strong thunderstorm in the area during the afternoon, which could bring flash flooding, hail, and localized damaging wind gusts. The high will reach 86. Sunday night may see a strong thunderstorm in spots early in the evening with clearing skies later on. The overnight low will be around 57 degrees. I'm AccuWeather meteorologist Jason Caterina for 100.7, the Word.
20: Was Jesus really born of a virgin? Well, some doubt it, and some flat-out deny it. But in Matthew's Gospel, the truth stands front and center. This week on Through the Bible, we'll examine the miraculous birth of Jesus Christ and why it matters so deeply to our faith. Matthew introduces the promised Messiah, God's King, entering the world just as Scripture foretold.
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22: 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I thought I was getting a better...

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2: So how do you turn a Can-Am into a Pikes Peak hill climb car? Can you? Well, yes, you can. And I talked to the guy who does that exact thing. He also turns them into rally cars, too, which is pretty cool. So we will hear from him on this edition of the show. Also, in other news, drum roll here. Ferrari brings back the... There's our drum roll. The automatic. Wait, that can't be right. No, it is. Yeah, how does that work? I don't know. Well, we'll tell you about that and more, as well as what do you do when a raging wildfire is a mere 7 miles from your shop and you have 8 cars you need to do something with? Now, granted, you should probably evacuate, but assuming you're not doing that, what do you do? Well, I've got some personal experience here with this now. And in fact, the smoke is very heavy, and I was actually running a air filter here in the shop before doing the show today. So now, granted, I'm not in a evacuation zone yet, and hopefully it stays that way. But man, it's getting mighty close. So we will discuss all of that and more on this somewhat smoke-filled edition of the Automotive ADHD Show. Oh, and we will get to some listener submitted car sounds. Been a little while since we've done that. I had a cool submission I want to share with you. So all of that and more is coming up on this edition of the show, which is brought to you by our friends at Chemical Guys and SpyTech GPS. I'll tell you more about them later. What you do need to know is you should buy stuff from them so that they support my show and that I can keep supporting this weird hobby that I have, which is not actually working on cars, but it's just ranting about cars on the radio and on the internet. So anyway, all of that. Great. Got a loaded show for you today. Got a loaded show for you. Before we get to that, I spent some time this week in Utah. Now, I took a road trip, in fact, to Utah. Now, this was work related. This was for that pesky day job, which pays all of my bills. And it was actually cheaper to drive to Utah and back from Colorado than it was to fly this time. Now, bear in mind, that's also including the fact that I had some equipment, some video and broadcast equipment that I had to fly with. And if you don't know, I run outside of this show, I run a video production company. Now, don't get the wrong idea with my show's video production. It's like when you have a mechanic who does mechanic stuff all day, 40 plus hours a week, and then gets home and his car's a beater. Yeah, my podcast is like the beater car of that, okay? So don't get the wrong idea here. But I have a production company, and we sometimes do some rather large productions. We bring a crew in, we film a bunch of stuff, we do events, we do podcasts, we do all of that. So anyway, but it was cheaper for me to go out to Utah via car this time. And so I took my trusty Tacoma. I say that somewhat tongue planted in cheek because I have the Tacoma of all the cars I've owned is the one that I've had the most trouble with, ironically. If you listen to the show for a while, you know I've had lots of little nags and headaches. Nothing major, knock on wood. Like actual drivetrain wise, the truck's been pretty solid, but a lot of various issues over the years. I've had issues with the clutch twice, actually. I've had issues with the drive shaft carrier bearing coming apart. I've had issues with, there's just a bunch of them, electrical issues, issues with the heater. I've had issues with sensors failing. I've had all sorts of things, lots of nags with that truck. And I just had some pulleys on the front of the motor decide that they didn't like being pulleys anymore, and they started squeaking really bad. Now, that's because in Toyota's infinite wisdom, which remember, Toyota can do no wrong, except when they're teasing the new Celica and MR2 and they never actually do anything, that might break that rule. But if you're familiar with the 1GR FE 4-liter V6 platform, pulleys are a pretty common problem, in fact. They get dirt, dust, water in them, and they start to fail prematurely because Toyota didn't really use a sealed bearing design

0: they did those pulleys. So it's pretty common for those to have issues at actually not all that high of miles. Mine had definitely had some issues and have been chirping for a while. So before the road trip, I went ahead and replaced all of those. I was able to find good replacement bearings, good quality stuff. Got it done, got it taken care of. Though I will say I priced everything out getting OEM parts. I'll usually do that. I'll price out when I work on cars, my own stuff. I'll price out getting the OEM stuff. I'll find the OEM part numbers and then go from there on finding good aftermarket alternatives. Or generally what I like to do is take those OEM part numbers and figure out who the actual supplier is for the OEM and then just order direct from them or one of their distributors. Usually you end up getting the same OEM part, but you save some money. Side note, just as a tangent, I did that with the center carrier bearing for the driveshaft. Toyota wanted like $1,000 at the dealership for that part. So I take the Toyota part number, look it up. I find out that, oh, hey, Dana Spicer actually makes the OEM part. And if I order it from Dana Spicer, or if I order it from a reseller who's selling it from them, it's actually the same part. It's literally the same part. It's like $120. Okay. So it pays to do a little bit of research when you're doing your maintenance and you're replacing stuff like that. So in the course of doing that, getting the truck ready for the trip, replacing those pulleys, I wanted to see what it would take just to be like, can I just get these OEM at the dealer and will they be cheap? Well, you already know that answer. No. Yes, you can get them OEM. No, they won't be cheap. And not only won't they be cheap, but Toyota, for example, for the idler, the tensioner pulley, the serpentine belt tensioner pulley, they won't even sell you the actual pulley itself. They will only sell you the entire tensioner and tensioner bracket as a complete unit, and they want an unholy amount of money for it. They want a serious chunk of change for it. They want like $900 for that entire assembly, and you can't just get the bearing. And now, granted, for all the pulleys, they won't even just sell you the bearing these days. Used to be you could buy just the bearing and then press out the old bearing in your old pulley and press in the new bearing. They don't even sell the bearings. They'll sell you the pulley, but for that, they wouldn't even sell you the pulley. They would sell you the whole assembly. You gotta do the whole thing. Why? It's ridiculous. Anyway, you do some research, you figure out what bearings belong in there. And then you can do your homework and do this way more economically. Now, I could have also, I did some research on the bearings themselves. And when I did that, that led me down a whole rabbit hole of bearings and things and different bearing manufacturers and all of that stuff. And, I found that, yes, I can find the OEM. It's a Kyoyo bearing that I can find. I can get those pretty cheap and I can press those into these pulleys, or I can just buy an aftermarket setup where someone already did all of that work for me and do that. Now, seeing as how I was leaving for a trip, that's what I ended up doing. So yeah, I paid a little bit of a premium. I do have a press. I can press bearings and I can do all that myself, but it was simple enough to just do a straight up swap on all of that. So, anyway, truck going to Utah, it did great. It did fantastic. I had no issues with it, which is boring. Like that makes for very boring content. Like, you know, like I do this show and I'm supposed to provide you interesting and entertaining things. And it's like, yeah, my truck did great, which actually, because of all the issues I had, I guess is sort of a surprise. I had the power steering rack fail on it recently, too. I had to do that. That was fun. That was a pain. That was not fun to do. That was not fun whatsoever. So anyway, having said all of that, what I noticed out there in Moab, well, yeah, I ratted myself out there is what I did. I was going to Salt Lake for the work trip, right? And I'm billing the client for it, which a road trip that you get to bill your client for is even better than a road trip that you pay for yourself. I did make a detour in Moab. Moab wasn't strictly work related. I did make a little bit of a detour there and it was very pretty. Went to Arches National Park. Didn't really get any real off-roading in, but I saw loads of off-road rigs. Everyone there has a crazy lifted Jeep with, you know, like a tube chassis, roll cage, just everywhere. I mean, that was neat. I haven't visited Moab personally. And actually, even though I live in Colorado, the last time I had been to Utah was when I was a teenager. So it had been a while. So that was really exciting. And it got me into the road tripping sort of mood, I will say. I love a good road trip. And I would argue, and I have a colleague at my flagship radio station, AM 1460, The Answer. He does the restaurant show. I do the car show. He does the restaurant show. His name is Mike, and Mike and I were talking about road trips, and Mike made a fantastic point that you do not truly see the best parts of America if you're just staying on the interstates. If you're just driving I-70, right, east to west, yeah, it'll take you there, but you miss out on some of the most beautiful parts of the country. It's those state highways. It's even the back roads that you find truly gorgeous scenery on if you're looking for a good road trip. And that's what I did. Now, granted, I know I'm supposed to be billing the client for this. I'm going to bill them for like what the mileage was if I just took the boring route. Okay. I'm not trying to, if they're listening, I'm not trying to cheat them out of some money here. I'm going to bill them for what it would have been without my detours. Okay. But I took some really scenic detours, and you know what? Mike was right. You get on the state highways, you get on state highway. You do like, you know, what was it? 313 in, Utah. You do, there's Highway 6. There's all these other state highways that just go through some gorgeous roads, or gorgeous scenery. And I will say that Utah had very good condition roads, right? So here in Colorado, we get pretty harsh winters. Well, I thought, okay, well, Utah gets pretty harsh winters in places too. They get snow. They've got a ski season. They got all of that. But the roads, quality wise, I don't know if they were using, you know, the not cheapest bidder on those roadways or what, but they were great. So if you are planning any sort of road trip, whether you're going to off-road or not, maybe you want to plan a sports car road trip, man, Utah is way up there on my list now. Absolutely spectacular. Can't wait to do it again. Coming up after the break, we're talking wildfires. We're also talking Ferrari and how they think they're bringing back the manual transmission. That's all right here on Automotive ADHD.
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0: Oh, man, that was great. We haven't had car sounds in a while. I haven't really been advertising it, but Ethan sent that to me. Shout out to Ethan, by the way. That was his 1993 Suzuki Jimny being driven the way that it should be, on the limiter. Now, I didn't do any off-roading in Utah, frankly, while I was there. I was just telling you about that before the break, but he was doing some off-roading there in that Jimny. And he is based, by the way, you probably noticed Japanese plates on that Jimny. And if you are familiar with your Japanese plates, that was an A plate, which means that it is a K car with a U.S. service member who registered it. So you have your Y plates, which are like regular service member plates, right, for U.S. Service members there. And then you have your different plates for different areas of Japan if you're a local resident there. But the A plate, I saw that and I'm like, aha, Ethan's got to be in the military. Where is he stationed? And he said that he is stationed in Okinawa, U.S. Marine Corps. He's hanging out there. He's got a Jimny, which is a lot of fun, by the way. Those are cool. The Jimnys are sweet. I think they're amazing. And the new Jimnys are really cool as well. Though I did get flamed on the internet for calling those K cars. And I'm like, why did I think those were K cars? I was there in Japan and just something in my brain said, yeah, K-car. Well, there you go. There's a K-car plate on that Jimny that he has. It's an older one, though. I get it. That's a much, much older Jimny. But Ethan, I really appreciate you sending those car sounds in. That was really cool. I got to hit you up next time I'm in Japan and do some off-roading in Japan, because clearly I don't do it enough in my own state. I don't do it in Utah. Why would I bother with that? No, we'll do it in Japan. That makes the most sense, obviously. Now, you know, Japan really does have a cool off-roading culture, though, I will say. They do different off-roading. They have their own trails. They got their own stuff. There's also some big off-roading tours. When I visited Toyota City, I didn't have time to do it, but Toyota had a off-road tour that you could do. You could rent a bunch of Land Cruisers, 4Runners, and things like that, Hiluxes, and go on like a Toyota guided off-roading tour, which is pretty cool. You can do that. Japan, of course, it's a smaller island. It's the size of California, but it has a lot of cool stuff packed into that little bit of landmass there. So anyway, Ethan, shout out to you for sending those car sounds in. If you want to do the same thing as Ethan, which is absolutely pin it on the rev limiter. Okay, you don't have to do that. You can. I encourage you to do that. I granted, whatever repercussions come downstream for that, I'm not liable for that. That's on you. I'll tell you to do it, but I won't take the blame for it when you blow something up. Having said that, if you want to send your car sounds into the show, you can do that. Facebook.com/automotiveADHD. You can private message me the car sounds there. You can email me, and I say car sounds, do a video of it. This show's on video too. It's visual and auditory. It's both. And, send me those car sounds. It's easy. The easy way, again, is Facebook. You can also email me, though, those video clips, because it's email, have to be a little bit smaller. Matt@automotiveadhd.com. Ethan, by the way, I am going to send you a message, and I want to get a mailing address from you, and I'm going to send you some cool stuff. I'm going to send you the As Heard on the Automotive ADHD sticker that you can put on that Jimny, because it has now been on the show. Also, do I have them in my toolbox drawer here? I do. We've got the More Cars Than Friends stickers. So if you want to grab one of these, send me some car sounds, and I will trade you. I will trade you straight trade car sounds for stickers. So check that out. If you haven't seen these stickers, you're missing out. More Cars Than Friends right here. You can broadcast to the world that you have, what it says, More Cars Than Friends. So anyway, that's a classic Jim Millerism right there. So, all right. Now, one of the things I want to get to here is not very off-road related, but it is Ferrari. I have to talk about Ferrari because my feed was blowing up with this. People were going, hey, Matt, did you see this? Did you see this? They're bringing back the manual in the Ferrari. They're bringing it back. Well, they're bringing it back, I say, in air quotes. And what I want you to take a look at here firstly, let's go ahead and check out Ferrari's fancy schmancy promotional video. They did a video here, and let's go ahead and give this a watch. Let's check it out. Here we go. There it is. I'll narrate this for the radio listeners. They're showing off some beauty shots of the car. Oh, there's a gated manual. The guy walking around it. Hold on. Let those car sounds breathe a bit. All right. It's showing a guy rowing his own gears. Obvious Ferrari branding in there. You have to do that every like 3 or 4 shots. And anyway, neat. Well, that would lead you to believe. That would lead you, if you had only watched that video, that would perhaps entice you to believe that Ferrari is bringing back the manual transmission. But what that video does not tell you, what it does not tell you, one bit, is that's not a manual. Yes, he's rowing gears. He's got a shifter. He's heel toeing. He's downshifting. He's got a clutch pedal. It's not a manual. It's not. It's fake. It is completely fake. Okay. So, this is called the Ferrari 12 Cilindri Manuale. How's my Italian? Was it good? I can already see that that's, I see the listener shaking their head on that, like the one guy who speaks Italian. Anyway, the 12 Cilindri Manuale. Manuel? I don't know. It's Italian for 12-cylinder manual. All right. Well, again, not a manual. All right. So what they've done here, we'll switch that back over to there. What they have done is they have created an automatic transmission in which you can shift your own gears. Kind of like a lot of automatic transmissions these days. Now, what they have done, to their credit, to their engineering credit, all right, I will give them some credit here, that this is probably quite the engineering task to make this happen. I would argue that it is a completely unnecessary engineering task to make that happen. Go ahead and take a look over here if you're watching on video, YouTube, Facebook, Spotify, and more. They've got a gated manual transmission shifter with a weighted thing on here. This is like a whole module. This is an E-shifter, okay? This is not a real shifter. It is basically a video game shifter. That's the best way I can put it. You ever get the Logitech racing sim, like the cheap Logitech racing sim wheel and shifter, right? That's the same thing that's happening here. That's the exact same thing that's happening here. That's a fake shifter, all right? It looks pretty. It looks neat. Now, they say, let me see here. Where is it? Technical details. Let's click on that. Oh, this is all boring. Yes, 9,500 RPM, V12, 8-speed. 8-speed DCT right there. That's the important information here, okay? It is a dual-clutch automatic, and it has what they call manually, I'm just going to keep calling it that, manually by wire control. Manual by wire. I don't know. Look, I reserve the right as an upstanding American citizen on this very 4th of July, which, by the way, if you're listening on the radio show today, that is when this show is airing. But I reserve the right to mispronounce whatever I please, however I please to do it. That is my right as an American. That is exactly the outcome that we got from winning the Revolutionary War. There was many things we got in the Revolutionary War by winning it, and that was one of them. Might not have been the main thing. Wasn't exactly the main point of it. But there was other stuff. But that was important. So, your drive-by-wire manually system, manually by wire, is exactly that. It's a fake thing. It's completely fake. Now, what they go on to say, okay, is that it has a clutch pedal, and it even will let you stall it. Yes, it will let you stall it, which it's an automatic that goes, well, if I were a manual and the driver did this, I would let the car stall. So we're going to put in fake stalls. You can fake stall the car. Why? Who is that for? Who is that for? Come on. Now, they say this offers the best of both worlds. That is the argument here, that it is the best of both worlds, the best of the manual and the best of the automatic. Is there any best of the automatic to have? I don't know. Okay, automatics have a place in this world. They do. I'm not anti-automatic, okay? They have a place in this world. The 8HP automatic is a good transmission, right? We've had Andre from Russ EFI on the show to talk about his upcoming 8HP transmission controller. There's a lot of reasons why you would want an automatic and why you would want something in the vein of an 8HP, for example, okay? There's a lot of reasons in a project car why you might want that. There's a lot of reasons in a track car why you might want that. It is faster. If you are chasing tenths of a second lap times, hundredths of a second, an 8HP, it's a good solution. It's a great solution, right? Well, in a sports car, which this is claiming to be, right? This is not some Nürburgring lap time chasing machine. This is supposed to be an experiential machine. This falls into the same category as muscle cars. It's about the experience of this. I'm not chasing hundredth of a second lap times in this car. This is a car I want to take and cruise some absolutely spectacular, gorgeous roads and feel a connection to the car and a connection to the road. I want that experience. And that's exactly what this Ferrari is going for, okay? And this is the new flagship. It's a V12, and it's a neat looking car. I've not been, if you listen to this show often, you know I'm not a big exotic guy. All right, I'm not. The exotics just don't do it for me. They're too expensive. They don't give me, I don't even think a lot of them look all that good, frankly. I mean, yeah, your older exotics, I think, have a certain beauty to them. But these new ones, I don't know. I mean, they're striking, but I wouldn't call them beautiful. This one, though, we'll continue this thought, because we're coming up on a hard news break here on the radio show. If you're on the podcast, stick with us. If you're on the radio, take a break. Catch the news. We'll be right back talking about this and wildfires. It's the Automotive ADHD Show. We'll be right back.
4: With SRN News, I'm Mary Rose. An evacuation was ordered Saturday evening at the National Mall as storms gathered around Washington just hours before President Trump was scheduled to deliver a speech commemorating America's 250th anniversary of independence. Those on the mall were encouraged to go to federal buildings nearby.
5: Please remain calm, proceed to the nearest exit, follow all instructions from law enforcement and staff. 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We will be directing all guests to immediately evacuate the event grounds due to approaching severe weather. It was made in coordination with the National Capital Regional Planning Committee and our public safety partners who always have your safety in mind. 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
4: And President Trump on Friday pardoned 11 people, including a former business partner. This is SRN News.
6: Your 100.7, the word AccuWeather forecast. Overnight will be mainly clear with a low of 57. On Sunday, expect a steady breeze in the morning, followed by times of clouds and sun. There is a chance of a strong thunderstorm in the area during the afternoon, which could bring flash flooding, hail, and localized damaging wind gusts. The high will reach 86. Sunday night may see a strong thunderstorm in spots early in the evening with clearing skies later on. The overnight low will be around 57 degrees. I'm AccuWeather meteorologist Jason Caterina for 100.7 The Word.
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0: Oh, some Pikes Peak hill climb noises right there. By the way, that was Robin Schutt. That was him in his 2026 Sendy car. I love the name of that. It's the 2026 Sendy car. That's amazing. Anyway, by the way, he set a first place position in his division, unlimited, the super unlimited class, and with a time of 8 minutes, 29 seconds. That is fast. That is really fast. And by the way, that is a new rear wheel drive record on Pikes Peak. So congratulations to Robin Schutt there. That was a great run. Also, congratulations to all of the Pikes Peak hill climb competitors. And if you were watching live coverage of the hill climb and you spotted Jimmy Ford, by the way, you might have spotted some Automotive ADHD branding on the back of that race car. Very proud to see that going up the mountain with Jimmy And Jimmy, by the way, did not disappoint. He didn't disappoint one bit. I'm looking at the official results here from a couple weeks ago now. Jimmy Ford placed 8th overall and 2nd in the Pikes Peak Open class. 9 minutes and 23 seconds in his Ford Mustang. That is sweet. And plus, again, Jimmy, I think, consistently has the loudest car on the mountain. So congratulations to Jimmy Ford there. He is absolutely kicking butt every single year at the Pikes Peak Hill Climb. Really proud of the stuff that he's done. It's incredible. So anyway, we'll talk a little more Pikes Peak here coming up maybe in the next segment. I have an interview I want to play with for you from a guy who turns Can-Am UTV trail vehicles into Pikes Peak Hill Climb cars. It's pretty sweet. So we'll get a chat with him here in a little bit. But I was busy ranting about Ferrari. So before we continue the show here, I need to rant about Ferrari a little bit more because they are saying they have brought back the automatic to the Ferrari. That's what they're saying. The 2027 Ferrari 12-cylinder manuale. You have to do that thing where you hold your hand when you're saying Italian stuff. Got to do it like that. Anyway, so they say that they've brought the manual back. And frankly, I think when I have observed the reactions to this on the internet, I've scoured comment sections of things. Nobody likes this thing. Nobody likes it. Why? Because it's fake. They didn't bring back the manual. They brought back the automatic, and it never really went anywhere. This is no different than a paddle shift automatic. Other than the fact that instead of little video game controllers here, you got another little video game controller over here. That's it. That's the difference. Oh, but Matt, it's got a clutch pedal and it lets you stall it. Yes, it's all fake though. It is completely fabricated. It's like if you go to, I'll put it like this. Here's an analogy I'm thinking of. Okay. Right. So you have around Halloween. You have haunted houses, right? You go to a haunted house as an entertainment thing. You go there and you go there to be scared, but you also know that it's not real. The guy chasing you with the chainsaw isn't really going to hurt you. It's all fake. It's all for show. Those are actors. The jump scares, to me, that's the only thing that kind of scares me about haunted houses, right? Like, I'm thinking about it too realistically to be scared. It's like, dude jumps out with the chainsaw. Rah! And he's got the chainsaw. I'm like, oh, yeah, that's cool. Nice. Is that a steel saw he's using? Oh, okay. Cool. All right. So that's what I'm doing. The only thing that's spooky is like the jump scares, just because you're not expecting it. It's just the startle factor, right? But that's at least for me with haunted houses. I don't find them all that engaging or entertaining. This is the haunted house equivalent of manual transmissions. It's an act. It's a show. It's just there. Like, yeah, aren't you happy, Mr. Driver, with your Ferrari? Look at you. You're shifting your own gears. Oh, yeah, you're a big boy. Yeah, yeah. Yeah, shift those gears. You really like shifting those gears, don't you? Yeah. Oh, use that clutch pedal. Yeah, go ahead. Use that. Yeah, yeah. See, you feel like you're doing something. It's that same thing. The Ferrari Le Manuale, whatever it's called, is the Halloween haunted house equivalent of cars. It is the guy in the haunted house chasing you with the chainsaw, right? It's that. It's not real though. It's all for show. There's no teeth on that chainsaw. There's no chain on that chainsaw. Half the time, the guy starts his chainsaw. It doesn't even start up. He's like, oh, hold on. That's what's happening with this. Okay. Now, someone's going to say, yeah, but Matt, by your analogy, would you rather the real manual be the actual crazy psychopathic chainsaw murderer actually chasing you out for your blood? Yeah. Yeah. I would rather that. That's what I want. I want when I have a sports car. Okay. This is the same thing as the fake EV noises that the Dodge Charger came out, the EV. That they came out with a year and a half, 2 years ago now. They debuted it with the fake EV noises. Nobody likes that. They go, well, yeah, but it's the experience. They're using the same argument I'm using, right? I want the experience, right? Okay, well, here's an experience. Well, the problem is it's a fake experience. It's fabricated. It's not real. It's the illusion of having control. It's the illusion that you're doing something significant when you really aren't. Okay? It's exactly that. And this manual, this automatic, I'm not going to call it a manual, this fabricated manual, this fake manual, this automatic with a Logitech gear shifter. Again, I'm sure there was cool engineering that went into it. The journalists who got their hands on this recently, they said that it feels like a real manual. Like if you get behind the driver's seat, you really can't tell. You can't tell. Not only that, the shifter even feels good. Okay, I get that. There was some real engineering prowess that went into making that happen. But it didn't need to happen. Because you know what they could have done? Is they could have taken that engineering prowess and just built a real manual. Just build the real thing. All the effort going into this to fabricate the fake thing, the experience. This is the auto rev matching feature on your car turned up to 11. That's what it is. Okay, that's a rant I have to get into at some point. Maybe not here, maybe not today. We got hill climb stuff. There's a wildfire coming in 7 miles from my shop. I probably shouldn't be sitting here talking about this, but I am. But this is, it's fake, and no one wants the fake stuff. No one does. And you might say, someone's going to argue that, well, Matt, but supercar buyers, they're not the real enthusiasts here. I get that. They're not. They want the fake experience. They don't care that it's fake. Yeah, I get that. I agree with you on that. You know, and they won't know the difference, and they want the convenience. Yes, and that's why supercar buyers are also wrong. That's why they're all wrong. Part of why I'm not really a supercar guy. It's all fake. It's not a huge, I'm not a fan of it. I'm just not a fan of it. And if you listen to this show, chances are you're probably not a humongous fan of it either. I think the cars, again, they're striking. They're interesting to look at. They're very rare. It's cool when you get to see one. I nerd out a little bit when I get to see one. I saw a Koenigsegg, you know, not too long ago, just driving down the freeway. And I'm like, whoa, that was a Koenigsegg. Cool. Right? But it doesn't really go any deeper than that. For me, at least. Okay? It doesn't, because it all feels so fake. It feels so artificial. It's rich people trying to flex on other rich people who also have the same type of money and the same type of cars. And it's all about this appearance. Is this perhaps what Ferrari is doing to market the manual transmission, air quotes, to the social media generation, the people who want to post Instagram reels about driving their manual Ferrari? Is that who's this for? I don't know. But I think all the money they spent engineering this, you could have just had a manual. And people will say, yeah, but the benefit to this is you can turn it back into automatic mode and just cruise through traffic. Okay, so just don't drive a sports car then through traffic. Like, if you're going to have a special car, right, you're not buying this Ferrari V12 Cilindri Manuale. You're not buying this as your only car. You're not buying this to go commute in LA traffic with it. That's not the point. You have something else for that. You buy this because it's a special car. You take it out on the weekend. You go do the twisty back roads in it. And yeah, you know what? Some of the experience, the unpleasant part of owning a manual, the traffic, doing all that, that's still kind of part of the experience. You're toughing it out. As a crazy rich person with all this kind of money, you should kind of be wanting that appearance of, yeah, I'm toughing it out. I'm driving this manual through traffic here, you know, that I spent a huge amount of money on, that I spent like 5 houses worth of money on. So, if you're curious, where's our price on there? The SF90, employs the same, it's the same transmission from the SF90 Stradale, and the price for this thing is pretty steep. So you can't just buy one outright. You can't just buy it off the showroom floor. You have to get it through Ferrari's custom program. So that already means that it's quite expensive. And pricing will start at 590,000 euros, which, let me get that into a unit of measurement that actually makes sense. Let's see here, 590,000 euro to USD. What is it? What is it here? I don't have this stuff. Oh, it's 500. Oh, wow, that's, Hold on. We were converting USD to USD. I'm smart. I got math here. I went to public school. All right, 675,131 US dollars. That's the starting price, if you can get one, for a fake manual. I mean, you could get an old Ferrari, and you could genuinely manual swap it for much less than that, and it would be the real deal. It'd be an actual gated shifter manual transmission. All right, I'll stop ranting about it, but I do want your thoughts. You do need to let me know exactly your thoughts on the V12 Cylindri L'Emmanuelle. And let me know how to pronounce that. Actually, wrong pronunciations only. I only want wrong ones. So give me how you think it should be pronounced. So anyway, hey, before we go to the break, I do want to tell you about one of the show's sponsors, Chemical Guys. I am a fan of Chemical Guys because they not only make cool products that keep your car clean, they make cool products that keep your car clean, and they support this show, which is also double cool. 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I personally like the bucket, which I don't have it handy right now that I'm doing the show, but I like the bucket because it gives you everything you need to start with, and they're fantastic products. So if you want to support the show, also keep your car clean while you're at it, that's a cool trade-off, right? Check out Chemical Guys. Use the QR code on screen, or if you're listening on the podcast, check it out in the description below. After the break, we're talking wildfires and hill climb cars. That's all coming up here.
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0: Show. I talked a little bit about how do you turn a Can-Am, like off-road, like a UTV type thing, into a competition Pikes Peak hill climb car. Well, I talked to just the guy who is doing that at the Pikes Peak Hill Climb Fan Fest, and this was just a little bit before the race, but I want to share this interview with you now. This was really cool, and go ahead and check this out. So if you've ever had a Can-Am or looked at one, you probably didn't think racing Pikes Peak is something you could do with one of them. And this type of racing is incredible. I've got John Annunziata here with Stryker. And John, so these cars start out life as a Can-Am, but they become so much more than that. Tell me a little bit about this, because this is nuts.
12: Absolutely. So we knew that Can-Am with the Maverick R had a really, really great package. But what we thought is, you know what, we can do it and make it even better. So what we did is, as the basis and the foundation, took the Maverick R, but then went ahead and built our own custom chassis that's USAC approved, so it's got to be safe. Mm-hmm. And then said, you know what, there's huge potential in it. We could throw on a compound turbo. We can do our own springs, on our own suspension, using the same geometry, and use that for the greatest challenge there is in motorsport is right here at Pikes Peak.
0: Yes, Pikes Peak is absolutely the greatest challenge in motorsports. And I think this is an interesting platform because, I mean, you obviously have a lot more suspension travel with one of these, and that is very important when it comes to the peak and the undulations in the tarmac and all of that.
12: Yeah.
0: What got you thinking, though, when you were looking at a Can-Am Pikes Peak car? Well, what was the impetus for that idea?
12: So it's got a three-cylinder Rotax engine, which has huge potential.
0: Okay.
12: We're pushing 450 horsepower out of a three-cylinder engine here. A compound turbo that allows us to be able to be more efficient at this high altitude. And then it's got a seven-speed DCT. Mm. So it's got a real transmission in it, which then can carry all the horsepower that we're pushing.
0: Okay. Gotcha. So, I mean, it's not something you would typically think about, but once you started looking at the specs, sort of a no-brainer at that point,
12: absolutely,
0: right?
12: Absolutely, yeah.
0: I love that. Now, this one that you've got configured, people are loving this thing right here.
12: Yep.
0: This one's configured as a Pikes Peak hill climb car. It's got aero, you've got slicks on this, but over there, and we'll get some B-roll shots of it spliced into this,
12: sure.
0: But over there you've got a rally car version as well,
12: absolutely.
0: Which
13: kind of demonstrates the flexibility of this platform. Tell me about that.
12: Yeah. So again, you know, typical of the Can-Am Maverick, it was first designed for dirt. But we thought, you know, you can take this to the road. Let me also mention that you can take one of these home because we're putting them into production for Stryker.
13: Okay.
12: So you can buy this car as it is, or we can customize it to your needs. But always in the back of our mind, we thought, you know what? That car does really well on flat out speed. What would be perfect for that is rally. And so we have combined in with the American Rally Association to create our own spec series. It's going to call the Stryker Challenge.
13: Okay. So there's going to be a bunch of these racing in rally, which is very cool. Now, do you guys build these in-house?
12: In-house in Salt Lake City, in our own shop.
13: Salt Lake City, in-house. You got to love that. Now, tell me a little bit, too, because you've also got another car here that's not quite a Can-Am.
12: Yep.
13: And that's your personal race car.
12: Yep.
13: And you're racing Pikes Peak. Did I mention he's not just with Stryker, he's a driver at the Pikes Peak Hill Climb here? John, tell me about that.
12: So, you know, any good automobile company or motorsports company, really the foundation is racing.
13: Mm-hmm.
12: So I am a road racer from my history. My partner, Colt Powelson, has done Pikes Peak 11 times and is a phenomenal racer. And he does both street and road racing as well as dirt. So we thought the next evolution would this be into the rally. But I came here last year for my first time as the co-partners of Stryker and saw everyone having fun and thought, you know, that's something I got to do. And so I decided to sign up. So I am a rookie at this late stage of my life.
13: That is incredible. You just rolled out of bed one day and said, you know what? It's Pikes Peak or bust.
12: These guys are having way too much fun. I got to try it.
13: That is awesome. Now, as a driver, as especially a rookie driver, I've talked to a few rookies out here, and one of the pieces of advice that they always get is like, hey, don't worry about being fast, just finish this year.
12: Yep.
13: How's that been for you? How's the course been for you?
12: So somebody who's a racer deep down, is the hardest thing is to dial it back.
13: Yeah.
12: But you know what? 156 turns is a lot to remember. And there's some scary parts up there. So yeah, I'm taking my own advice and coming home in one piece and just trying to get to the top.
13: Get there in one piece. That's the goal. And now, have there been anything as a rookie, anything that surprised you with the hill climb? I know, like, you probably talked to a lot of people, a lot of other drivers. You got a really good scope of that.
12: Yeah.
13: Was there anything that you really weren't expecting going into it?
12: You know, when you watch videos and you see people talk about it, you think, okay, it's a road and you can drive on it. It's just a completely different animal. When you get out there driving that fast on a public road, it is way narrower than it looks on any kind of video I've ever seen. The turns come at you a whole lot faster. And then what it does to your body and the altitude change starting at 9,000 and ending up at 14,000, it is punishing.
13: It's not just hard on the motors doing that.
12: It's hard on your body, too.
13: Hard on the driver, too. Wow. Well, John, I think you've got an incredible product here. It's cool to see this out at the hill climb, by the way. And I think it'll be really cool to see more of these as you guys are doing full production
12: absolutely.
13: On that. And I think it's also fascinating, too, that you're building these Can-Am-based race cars, but, of course, you're a race car driver yourself. I mean, that's something to it there. Like, it gives you a little bit of credit. You know what you're talking about with race cars.
12: Sure.
13: So, now, John, one other thing that I've been asking all the hill climb drivers out here, what's the daily driver in the garage?
12: So it's kind of like a little rally car. So I have a Ford Focus RS.
13: Oh, okay.
12: Which is a lot of fun, a little pocket rocket.
13: Okay, Ford Focus RS. Any mods on that one?
12: That one I kept stock. We're keeping all the mods for the Strykers.
13: Yeah, that's fair. You got to have like one reliable like daily driver. You don't want to like boost it to the moon, right?
12: Exactly.
13: That's awesome. All right, so we got one in the bucket for Ford Focus. We've had a Dodge Ram as well, so we got a couple of those in there. So, John, I want to thank you for joining me here. I appreciate it. I wish you best of luck on the hill. That's going to be a fun race, and hope you have a safe drive up to the top.
12: Good. Thank you.
0: Now, if you're wondering what time he set, John, by the way, he understood the assignment. He said, okay, I'm not supposed to win the race, but he's like, I'm not going to be last either, because he did a very nice job of getting 49th overall, 8th in his class, in the unlimited, super unlimited class. And that was in his 2025 Wolf Extreme. That's his personal race car. Now, if you're wondering how one of the Strykers does on the hill climb, well, lucky for us, there was someone driving one. We've got Cole Powelson. He's 19th overall. He got, here it is, 3rd in his class, the unlimited production base class, with a time of 10 minutes and 18 seconds, which is a very fast time. And who would have thought that a Can-Am would make such a good race car? I think that proves it right there. That proves that platform has a lot of potential. So very good to see that. Now, one thing I want to get to here before we wrap the show, and I really wasn't sure if I wanted to dedicate a whole segment to it because I'm not exactly sure how it's going to turn out. We'll have to wait and see. But if you have followed this show for a while, you know that I have spent some time building an off-grid shop up in Custer County. Now, yes, the show is broadcast out of Colorado Springs every single weekend. Through the magic of technology, we've got a Starlink dish on the shop. I can do live radio from the shop in Custer County and broadcast that into Colorado Springs. It's pretty neat. But if you also are local, you know, Custer County, you've been hearing that in the news because the Aspen Acres wildfire is the eighth largest wildfire in Colorado overall, and definitely the largest we've had this year. And it is encroaching, is getting uncomfortably close to where my shop is. Now, I'm not in a pre-evacuation stage yet. If the winds change direction, currently they're blowing away from me. That could change. So it's one of those situations where it's like not quite panic mode yet. But if you are watching on video here, I do have a map of it right here. And so you can see this bigger red area on the map. That's the evacuation zone. This other red area, this darker red area, that's the current fire zone. All right. And that's burning pretty aggressively. 0% containment. So far, it's done 86,000 acres. And that is constantly counting up. I mean, you check the news every 5 minutes and that acreage count has gone up. Now, for scale, for reference, I am right over here. If you're watching on video, right here. So as the crow flies, I'm not terribly far from the evacuation zone. But the actual fire itself, measured that out on the map, as the crow flies, I'm about 7 miles away from the actual fire line. Again, thankfully, at the moment, the wind is blowing the other direction. So that fire line's there, but it hasn't moved too much. That said, it's one of those cases where that could change at any time. So I have to start planning, is what I have to do. I have to start planning ahead. I've got 8 cars here at the shop. Not all of them are runnable and drivable. And so I'm starting to get stuff ready because once you get the evacuation notice, it's kind of a little too late to get ready, right? Like it, maybe if you've got your personal belongings in one car, but I want to try to save all the cars if that happens. And one of the things I'm doing, and people overlook this a lot when it comes to disaster scenarios, is insurance. Insurance. Like a lot of people don't double check their insurance before something like this happens. Now, the good thing with a wildfire is generally you can see it coming and it's of all the disasters, yes, they can move quick, but it's not like a, you know, earthquake that just comes out of nowhere. You know, you have some advance notice generally that this is on its way. It's going to be happening. So I got online. I double checked the coverage on all the cars because who knows? Sometimes, you know, you get a new credit card, you forget to update it. The auto pay doesn't do its thing. And then surprise, you weren't covered when you thought you were. Also, I got the Century, which you have seen. I haven't formally introduced it here on the show, but it's a Toyota Century, and it's sitting here in the shop. It's been in the background for a little bit. I just got a policy through Hagerty on it just to make sure it was covered as well. So that is a big thing in being prepared when something like this happens. Now, the goal is to not need any of the insurance. Actually, well, the goal is to not have the fire come through here. The second goal is, if it does, to not have the cars here. And in order to do that, I got to get stuff running and driving and moving. So like the Jeep, I'm doing a rear diff locker install on that. I got to get my hands dirty this afternoon, finish that project, get it moving. The good news is a lot of the other cars do move under their own power. The Subaru, the red one's fine. The S2000 is off site already. I got that to a storage unit out of town. The 86, that one's going to be a little challenging because it doesn't have a drive shaft. So that's going to have to go on a trailer. I'm going to get that staged and at least ready to go. Fingers crossed this time next week when you tune into the show, I will say, yep, nothing happened. I got prepared, but nothing happened. And that's the best case scenario. You would rather be prepared and not need it than, you know, have to try to prepare last minute. So anyway, hey, thanks for watching. Thanks for listening. Stay tuned on my social media. I'll post some stuff and some updates from the fire as well. Talk to you next week right here.
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16: For God so loved the world that he gave his only begotten Son, that whoever believes in him shall not perish but have eternal life. Let us pray together. Jesus, save me. Forgive me for all my sins. I will follow you, Jesus. If you would like prayer, you're welcome to call 267-367-LOVE. 267-367-LOVE.
17: On that day, President Abraham Lincoln delivered his second inaugural address, just 700 words spoken in about 7 minutes. 41 days later, Lincoln would be assassinated. Yet the words he spoke that day still echo through history. In that brief address, Lincoln referenced God 14 times, spoke of prayer, and quoted scripture repeatedly. He reminded Americans that both sides of the conflict shared a common faith, saying both read the same Bible and pray to the same God, and each invokes his aid against the other. Lincoln understood the political division alone could not explain the nation's crisis. More than 160 years later, America still wrestles with division, truth, and our dependence on God. The question is whether we'll remember the wisdom Lincoln left behind.
18: Hello, this is Pastor Jeff, and I consider it an honor and a privilege to proclaim the authority of God's word without apology every day right here on KGFT in Colorado Springs. We would love to connect with...
4: ...have been complicated by severe storms that have gathered near Washington, forcing event organizers to order an evacuation. Plans for fireworks are still moving forward in other cities, including Chicago and New York, and the president is determined and says he will still deliver a July 4th speech. The funeral for Iran's supreme leader Ayatollah Ali Khamenei has started months after his death in an airstrike on the first day of the war. The body of Khamenei, who was 86, is on display in Tehran, Iran's capital, on Saturday at the state start funeral commemorations that will end on Thursday when he is buried at the Imam Reza Shrine in Mashhad, his place of birth. This is SRN News.
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6: Your 100.7, the word AccuWeather forecast. Overnight will be mainly clear with a low of 57. On Sunday, expect a steady breeze in the morning, followed by times of clouds and sun. There is a chance of a strong thunderstorm in the area during the afternoon, which could bring flash flooding, hail, and localized damaging wind gusts. The high will reach 86. Sunday night may see a strong thunderstorm in spots early in the evening with clearing skies later on. The overnight low will be around 57 degrees. I'm AccuWeather meteorologist Jason Caterina for 100.7, the word.
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20: To tell you about the Jubilee Singers, I'll have to take you back to the time after the Civil War. At that time, most former slaves weren't educated until a school named Fisk University opened. But life wasn't easy at the school. The students faced threats of violence, cold and crumbling buildings, and a severe lack of funds. The treasurer of the school, George Leonard White, had an idea.
1: I believe it would do much for morale if we were to create a choir.
20: Mr. White soon found that many of the students had learned songs they called spirituals while they were slaves. He tried to convince his students to perform them in a cantata.
21: Well, I'm sorry, Mr. White, but we

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1: And on railroads, poorly attended concerts, and the intimidation and ridicule of racists.
2: That's terrible.
3: Shameful.
1: It is. However, I believe that a gentleman will not insult me, and no man, not a gentleman, can insult me.
3: Oh, I'm going to have to ponder that line a bit.
2: Yeah.
1: Anyway, as time went by, one would expect things to improve. They did not. The greatest difficulty was that in making just enough to pay their expenses, the group began to lose hope. What was the point of their mission if every penny only paid for their travel expenses and did nothing to help their school?
2: I would have given up.
3: Not me.
1: No, Mr. White wouldn't allow it. One particular Sunday, the group was invited to sing at a black church.
4: It's a true pleasure to have you all here to sing for us. I've heard good things about you.
5: When does the service start, Reverend?
4: We begin promptly at 10 o'clock. You'll sing for us directly after.
6: After? After what?
4: After the service.
5: But if we wait until after the service, won't most of the folks leave?
4: Maybe, but I can't forgo the sermon, and we need to take our own offering first.
6: In other words, you're afraid that if your congregation gives us an offering, they won't give any to you?
4: We do have poor folks, and giving is down. The Lord's work is always the first priority.
6: Are you suggesting, Reverend, that we aren't doing the Lord's work?
4: Oh, I've no doubt you're very entertaining, but the word must be preached.
6: Yes, it must. All right, everyone. Gather your things. We're leaving.
4: Leaving? Why, I've gone out of my way to make time for you.
6: And we appreciate it, too. But you can have it back. More time for you to preach the word.
4: As you wish.
7: Here we go again. Lord, you need to cut us a break. We've hit 10 miles of bad road, and now the horses come up lame.
6: That's enough, Mr. Holmes. Every beast of the forest is his, as well as the cattle on 1,000 hills.
7: You have to admit, Mr. White, the Lord hasn't exactly directed those cattle our way. Given the state of things, I'd say he penned them up and locked the gate.
6: Yes, things are dire, Thomas. But I believe God will not allow us to fail in so great a work. These are mere tests, which all who seek to do his work must endure.
5: I'm with you, Mr. White. I believe we're chosen by God to save our school. Things are bound to turn around.
8: Yeah, right.
7: Right, Ellen.
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0: Mr. White's been gone a long time.
1: Mm-hmm. Oh, he'll be back when he finds a place for us.
0: If he finds a place.
2: I'm hungry.
1: Bitch, I'm tired. There's no point in dwelling on things we can't do anything about.
3: Sorry, I'm so late, my friend.
4: Well, we were beginning to wonder if you took off with all our money.
3: I was tempted, but decided I wouldn't get very far on $1.
5: Did you find a hotel?
3: No, Phoebe. I'm afraid that no one would take us in.
0: Another night sleeping on a hard bench.
4: Well, at least we're in good company. The inns had no room for baby Jesus either.
6: That's true.
1: Yes, he knows our struggles.
3: I'm afraid I have more bad news.
0: Well, go on with it.
3: I spoke with our sponsor for tomorrow's concert. It seems they'll accept nothing but, well, minstrel songs.
1: What?
0: Minstrel songs? They want us to act like fools and sing their hateful, demeaning tunes? You have to be kidding.
3: It's all their audience will settle for. I understand that it's a humiliation. I'll cancel the event.

0: Will they pay?
1: There is a guarantee of money, yes.
2: That answers the question for me.
1: It's a lot to ask.
2: We've been ridiculed our entire lives, Mr. White. Every time they did it, they took something from us. At least this time, they'll be giving us something. Mm-hmm. And we can make good use of that money. We'll do it.
3: And the Lord will keep us from sinking down.
2: That's right, Benjamin.
4: All right.
2: Amen.

0: To perform minstrel songs was truly humiliating for the choir. They had to dress up like buffoons and sing songs that insulted their intelligence and everything they had endured as slaves. But they did it anyway, believing the income would help improve their circumstances. It didn't. They continued to suffer from hunger and the cold. Due to their threadbare clothing in the winter, many in the group became ill. The concerts were often met with indifference and even suspicion by the pastors in their congregations. Time was ticking away, and closing the university began to seem inevitable. But the singers didn't give up. On November 16, 1871, they were scheduled to sing before the First National Council of Congregational Church in Oberlin, Ohio. They expected a warm welcome, but, well, they got just the opposite.
1: I hope you do realize that your singing here is rather inconvenient. We're much too busy to be bothered by a group that will surely embarrass the college.
2: We're here by invitation, Dr. Wolcott.
1: Yes, yes, my predecessors. But I'm trying to build a respectable institution here, not one that dwells on the injustices of the past.
3: That's hardly our desire, sir.
1: Well, desire or not, it is most inconvenient. Still, I suppose we must get it over with. Stay here. I'll introduce you.
3: Oh, dear. This should be interesting. They look half asleep already. I don't know that a cantata will wake them up.
4: Here we go. Minstrels. Mm-hmm. No, wait. My friends, I'm going to ask you to do something I've not asked you to do since we began. I suggest we abandon our regular song list.
5: What?
3: And do what, Mr. White?
4: Remind them of their heritage. Oberlin strongly opposed slavery. And some of the people here are associated with Fisk University. How have they forgotten that? How dare they want to forget that?
5: What are you suggesting, Mr. White?
4: They need to be reminded of God's work of redemption. They need to hear your spirituals.
3: Oh, Mr. White,
4: I know, Ella. And I won't force you to do what I'm asking. But if ever we've met a group of people who need to hear the passion and power of your history, it is now. What do you say?
5: I'll do whatever you say, Mr. White. I reckon if we don't do something different, this may be our last concert.
6: That's true, Benjamin.
5: Ella?
3: How about Steal Away?
5: Yeah.
4: My thoughts exactly. After you, my friends.
7: Mm.

0: Remarkable. Absolutely remarkable. Here's my address. Contact me about singing for my congregation as soon as possible, would you please?
1: I will, sir. Thank you.
2: I was transported, sir. Never before have I heard such heavenly voices.
1: It was a pleasure to be here.
3: Mr. White.
1: Dr. Wolcott.
3: It doesn't happen often, but when it does, I own up to it. I was mistaken, out of fear that we might be embarrassed. I have been embarrassing. Please accept my apologies.
1: I do.
3: And here's the collection. $130. Not as much as I would hope, but I believe it will assist you in your cause.
1: Thank you, Dr. Wolcott. We'll have a nice bed and a good meal tonight.
4: Mm-hmm. You bet.
3: Oh, you shall, but you'll not use 1 cent of that to pay for it. I have a large enough house. I hope you'll do me the honor of staying there to enjoy what hospitality I can provide as long as you're here in Oberlin.
1: We'd be honored.
5: Excuse me, may I interrupt?
3: Of course, Reverend Beecher. I'll find you later, Mr. White.
1: Thank you, Dr. Wolcott.
4: Thank you.
6: Thanks.
1: Reverend Beecher? As in the most popular preacher in all of these United States?
5: Unfortunately, I'm not the Beecher you're thinking of, sir. I'm the much lesser Reverend Thomas. My brother is Henry Ward Beecher, the man whom you so admire.
1: Well, it's still a pleasure to meet you, Reverend.
5: Well, I must tell you that I am quite taken with your music. Although a staunch abolitionist, I feel that only now can I begin to truly understand the trials of the Negro.
1: Then we've served a good purpose, sir.
5: And you must continue to serve that purpose. Keep on singing them to any and all with ears to hear. There is truth in those songs, and the truth should never be held back. It is our most powerful weapon against evil.
1: Amen. Mm-hmm.
5: You must sing at my church in New York. And I intend to write my brother about you. I'm confident he'll want you to sing at Plymouth Church.
4: Oh. Church.
5: With respect, sir, I must ask you about your name.
1: Our name?
5: Surely you can't continue to call yourselves the colored singers from Fisk University.
1: Well, now that you mention it, I do have a few thoughts about that.
6: Oh.
1: But I haven't spoken to the choir about it.
6: You have a different name for us?
1: Today has made it clear to me. Through music, each one of you powerfully proclaims your sorrowful experiences mm-hmm. and memories. Yet you do so while looking forward with hope to a future filled with promise.
6: That's true.
1: You know of the year of Jubilee.
6: Mm-hmm. Mm-hmm.
7: It's the year set out in the Old Testament when slaves were made free and all debts were forgiven.
1: Exactly. I can think of no expression that describes our purpose so perfectly. So, I suggest that from today onward, you shall be known as the Fisk Jubilee Singers.
6: Oh, Fisk Jubilee Singers!
1: Very good.

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1: 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We always love hearing from you.

0: And that's when they finally became successful?
1: Actually, no, Olivia. Within days, they came very close to abandoning that tour.
0: What? Why?
1: Well, in spite of the success at Oberlin, the fortunes of the choir didn't change. Week after week, performing with little rest, they pressed on and the tour took its toll. Rheumatism, bronchitis, and fatigue plagued the singers. Discouraged, they prayed about whether the Lord would have them return home. But their only course seemed to be keep moving forward, on to New York. They pinned all their hopes on their success there.
0: Why not just go home?
1: Well, home to what? If they failed, the college would fail too. Well, don't forget, Olivia, they weren't just fighting for a school, they were fighting for the right to learn. If they couldn't learn, well, what sort of future could they have?
0: So what did they do?
1: They had become so committed to their calling that they were willing to wait as long as it took until the good time coming comes. Mr. White, though exhausted and overwhelmed with the pressure he faced daily, believed that they were wrestling with the devil for the future of Fisk. The pivotal event came 3 days before Christmas. Henry Ward Beecher, who truly was the most famous preacher in America, received his brother Thomas's letter and invited the group to sing at his weekly prayer meeting. Beecher's church included some of America's richest and most influential families. It was their best chance to receive the financial help they needed. If they failed, it was over.
2: Brothers and sisters, I have a treat for you today. You're about to hear songs that have been sung by generations of uneducated slaves. These songs have helped many captives to endure their chains, helped mothers to hope against hope and keep their souls up when all looked bleak and dark, because the ones they loved were stolen from them. I hope you may be stimulated in your sympathies and gladly help this group raise funds to pursue their studies. I believe that you will. Please welcome to Plymouth Church the Fisk Jubilee Singers!

0: Friends, this money cannot stay in my pocket any longer, and neither should yours. Though they sing like nightingales, these young men and women can't eat like them. Give! Give as the Lord has given to you!
1: So what happened?
2: Beach's church gave them $250 that night.
1: Whoa.
2: And $600 more at a second concert.
1: Wow.
2: But more importantly, they spread the word about the Jubilee Singers. So much so that every church wanted to host them. In fact, over the next year, they raised over $40,000 from their concerts.
3: Well, that's a lot of money in them days.
1: Well, that's a lot of money today. What happened to the school?
2: Oh, I thought you didn't care about the school.
3: Yeah.
1: I do.
2: The Singers paid off all the school's debts and, in fact, raised enough money to build a whole new campus.
1: That's amazing.
2: Oh, yeah. Later, they sang for the Queen of England, performed at the White House for President Ulysses Grant, and a concert hall filled with congressmen and diplomats. And they sang for notable people of the day, like Mark Twain.
1: Did you ever meet them, Mr. Douglas?
2: I did. In fact, I gave a song to the Jubilee Singers when I was privileged to meet them.
3: Really? What was the song?
1: Yeah.
2: Oh, a haunting tune named Run to Jesus. Run to Jesus, shun the danger. I don't expect to stay much longer here.
3: Wow.
2: It was through that spiritual I was able to think of escaping from my slavery.
1: Wow.
2: I tell you, if the great book were destroyed today, it could be recreated out of the fabric of those plantation songs.
1: What an amazing story.
3: Sure is.
1: I haven't even gone to a fundraiser for my school, let alone risk my life for it like they did.
3: Yeah, it makes me wish I'd have gone to college instead of settling for that mail-order high school diploma.
1: Well, I'd like to stay and talk some more, but I have to go.
2: To do what, if I may ask?
1: Well, first, I think I'll do my homework.
3: Good for you.
2: Good idea.
1: And, well, then I think I'll see if I can find some of their music. It rocks!

0: You know, I hope the story of the Jubilee Singers is as inspiring to you as it was to me. By using their talent and working faithfully, even going on when a lot of us might have given up, they touched the hearts of thousands of people, saved their school, and introduced the world to a powerful form of music that brought listeners closer to God. And it's more incredible when you think that they did it to save their school. How many of you would be willing to do that? I think Olivia might, now that she understands the value of learning. Isn't it amazing what God can do with His people when they're willing to follow Him? Romans 8 asks, "If God is for us, who can be against us? Who shall separate us from the love of Christ? Shall trouble or hardship or persecution? No. In all these things, we are more than conquerors through Him who loved us." The Jubilee Singers certainly were conquerors, using music to conquer the hearts and minds of people for God. 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The Jubilee Singers was written by Dave Arnold, with sound design by Nathan Jones, and music by John Campbell. Our cast included Michael Goff, Nico Posey, Scott Lawrence, and O.G. Banks. And I'm Chris, hoping you'll join us again next time for more Adventures in Odyssey.
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10: With SRN News, I'm Mary Rose. President Trump's plans to commemorate America's 250th anniversary of independence with a rally on the National Mall have been complicated by severe storms that have gathered near Washington, forcing event organizers to order an evacuation. Now, though, they're saying 250 reopens doors for the celebration and that the president will still deliver his speech at 11 p.m. Eastern Time. He also told the crowd at Mount Rushmore last night that America dream is alive and well.
11: After 250 years, American freedom still rings. The American dream still lives, and the American flag still flies more proudly than ever before over the people who will not quit, the nation that will not fail, the country that will not fall. No matter how hard the enemy tries, we cannot be beaten.
10: This is SRN News.
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13: Your 100.7, the word AccuWeather forecast. Overnight will be mainly clear with a low of 57. On Sunday, expect a steady breeze in the morning, followed by times of clouds and sun. There is a chance of a strong thunderstorm in the area during the afternoon, which could bring flash flooding, hail, and localized damaging wind gusts. The high will reach 86. Sunday night may see a strong thunderstorm in spots early in the evening with clearing skies later on. The overnight low will be around 57 degrees. I'm AccuWeather meteorologist Jason Caterina for 100.7, the word.
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19: Esther, you are the most beautiful woman in Persia. You could be the next queen.
20: I don't want to be the next queen.
21: The king loved Esther more than all the women, and she found favor and kindness with him more than all the girls.
22: Behold, the new queen of Persia, Queen Esther!
23: What is this?
24: It is the edict that Haman has made to slaughter all the Jews on one day. You must tell Esther to go and plead with the king. Tell her to beg for the lives of her people.
20: I will go into the king, which is not according to the law. And if I perish, then I perish. I am going into the king.
25: My queen, you have not been called for.
20: I'm aware of that.
25: Do you know what will happen?
20: I'm going into the king. Please open the door.
25: Please, my queen.
20: I'm going in.
26: Have the ships ready or not.
25: Esther?
20: My king.
24: Oh, no. Queen Esther?
21: The king gazed at this uninvited guest, and his fingers tightened on his golden scepter.
25: My queen.
21: So Esther came near and touched the top of the scepter.
24: Oh, I'm too old for this sort of thing.
25: What is troubling you, Queen Esther? What can I do for you? Even if it is half the kingdom, it shall be given to you.
20: If it pleases the king, I would like for you and Haman to come tonight to the banquet that I have prepared.
25: Bring Haman quickly, that we may do as Esther desires.
27: Prince Haman, I am quite sure that there is no longer any way for anyone to connect Bigthan to you.
28: I think you fail to realize that even if they could, it wouldn't matter now. There is no one who can stand against me.
27: I do not think it wise to be so confident.
28: Things have turned out better this way. He is still king, and I act in his name.
29: Prince Haman.
28: What is it?
29: A message from the king. Queen Esther has requested the presence of the king and Prince Haman at a banquet today that the queen will prepare.
28: That the queen? Yes, of course I will be there. That will be all.
29: My prince.
27: The queen?
28: Oh, this. The queen recognizes my position. She knows where the power rests.
27: Or in whom the power rests.
28: Indeed, in whom. and must go and prepare for the banquet.
21: So the king and Haman came to the banquet which Esther had prepared.
28: The statues were all cast in solid gold. He asked me if I wanted one, and I said, I do. He asked me which one, and I told him, all of them, you fool, all of them.
0: Esther, it is time. My curiosity will give me no relief. What is your request, even to half of the kingdom?
20: If I have found favor in the sight of the king...
0: You have, my queen, like no other before you.
20: If it pleases you to grant my petition, I would like you and Haman to come to another banquet tomorrow that I will prepare for you. And then
28: yes,
20: I will make my request.
28: Yes.
0: We will be there, of course. Haman, you will join us.
28: It would be the greatest of honors. I thank you, my queen.
27: Why would she do a thing like that? Why two banquets in 2 days?
28: Is it too much to imagine that I am a charming guest?
27: No, not at all.
28: Is it too much to imagine that she knows the power behind the king?
27: Well, I suppose not. But something seems odd.
28: There is nothing odd in the world, Satar. I have risen to the level of the king. There is nothing in the world that I cannot obtain.
22: Make way for Haman the Magnificent, the king's most favored prince!
28: There is no one who can stand against me. This is the most perfect day!
27: Look, there he is.
28: Mordecai!
27: He is still not bowing. I don't think he will bow to you as long as he lives. Which won't be too long now.
28: I want you to go right this minute and tell my advisors to meet at my house.
27: Yes, Haman, but when?
28: Within the hour!
27: Yes.
28: I don't care what they're doing. I want them there!
27: Yes, my prince.
21: Haman recounted to his friends and his wife, Zeresh, just how rich and powerful he had become.
28: When I was growing up right here in Persia, I always had to follow all the rules. Uh-huh. But deep down, I knew someday things would be different.
2: See you, boss.
28: Now I make demands of all the other fools.
3: My dear, it's clear you're like a charging camel.
4: You've got strength points.
2: And as you wear a signet ring.
28: Glad to see you understand that my wish is your command. For I am second only to the king.
4: Perfect.
2: Perfect.
4: Perfect.
3: It's a guy thing.
4: Hey, man, you have really got some power.
2: Hey, man, it is growing by the hour.
4: Now everyone will honor you on bended knee.
28: And nobody would ever dare complain to me.
2: Hey, man, you're somebody.
3: Yeah, controlling.
4: Hey, man,
5: you're the Persian cat's meow.
2: No one does or does.
4: You are upper crust.
5: Hey, man, your life is perfect now.
28: Did you know that the queen invited me to come and dine with his and her majesty?
4: There's not a thing he can't make love
5: over grapes in a falafel.
28: And I'll go down in history.
5: Hey, man,
2: you ride and I up in the saddle.
5: Hey, man,
3: he's got more sons than you have cattle.
5: His fetch is back and now he's on a power trip.
28: I've got the Jewish people on a sinking ship.
2: Hey, man, you want Mr. Influential.
5: I'm a fan. Can I just tell you, wow,
4: you have made it big. Wish you had your gift. Hey, man, your life is perfect now.
28: Wait a minute. Though my world's so bright, something's still not right. And I don't quite know why. Since it can't be imperfection.
4: Could it just be indigestion?
5: Bad complexion.
2: An infection?
3: No, it's Mordecai.
5: Mordecai, Mordecai. He's the one who never bowed when you walked by.
28: Yes, bullseye, it's Mordecai. I've really got to find a way to kill that guy.
3: So build for him a gallows, dear. Make it 20 feet, 50.
5: 75 feet tall.
2: What's the king's size of brick?
3: Mordecai will die.
28: Yes! What a perfect way to end this perfect...

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1: Hi, my name is Lilo. I live in Michigan. The small present is coming right up.
2: Hey everyone, Stacy here from Pawsintails. 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That's pawsintails.org. This is so exciting!
3: Later that night, King Ahasuerus could not sleep.
4: Stop! Stop the music! I hate that song. Something else. I am exhausted, and yet sleep will not come.
5: My king, you must lay back and not excite yourself.
4: This is so infuriating.
5: We need something to lull you to sleep.
4: We could just have Minyukan make a speech that puts me to sleep during the day.
5: Indeed. I have it. Bring in the Book of Records.
4: The most boring book in the whole kingdom. That is genius.
5: I thank you, my king. Please, lay back and try to relax.
3: So the Book of Records was brought in. And as it was read, the king began to drift off to sleep.
6: The following day, Mordecai alerted the king through Queen Esther that Bigthan and Teresh were plotting to kill the king.
4: I remember that.
6: The plot was investigated and found to be true. Bigthan and Teresh were taken out and hanged on a gallows.
4: They're very nearly dead, too.
6: Later that day, the council met to discuss the new tapestries to be hung in the summer palace.
4: Wait. What about Mordecai? He saved my life. I can't remember what we did to reward him.
6: Well, it seems that there is nothing in the Book of Records. We apparently did nothing to reward him.
4: The life of the king is saved, and the man who saved it is forgotten?
5: Oh, please, don't excite yourself.
4: I am excited. How could this have happened? I can't think. I'm so angry. How could we have forgotten Mordecai?
5: It is a terrible oversight, my king.
4: I want... Who is in the palace? I need someone to help me with this.
5: I saw Haman a few minutes ago. I think he is still here.
4: Bring him to me at once. We need to make this right.
5: Yes, my king. Prince Haman.
7: The guard told me that you would not let me see the king. I have access to the king night and day. You sniveling little man. How dare you make me wait! If you ever do anything like this again,
5: Haman,
7: I will...
5: If you'd allow me,
7: you ever make me wait out here like that again, I will see to it that you and your family will never see another day. Your whole family. Do you understand?
5: The king would like to see you now.
7: He would? He called for me at this hour. This is perfect.
5: Please, come this way.
7: My king, I have a request to make of you.
4: Haman, come in. I'm groggy from lack of sleep, and I can't think straight. What should I do for the man that I want to honor? It needs to be big. Very big.
7: For the man you want to honor. Who in the world would he want to honor? More than me. Well, for the man the king wants to honor, let him wear a royal robe that you yourself have worn.
4: I love it. Go on.
7: Yes, and bring him a horse that you yourself have ridden, and place on his head a royal crown.
4: Ooh, Haman, this is good.
7: You should have one of your royal princes, your most noble prince, lead the man through the city and have him shout, "This is what is done for the man the king wants to honor."
4: That is perfect!
7: Yes, it is.
4: Did you get all of that?
6: Yes, my king, every word.
4: Haman, I want you to take this list.
7: Yes, my king.
4: And do everything on it for Mordecai the Jew, who sits at the king's gate.
5: Who?
4: Mordecai, you know him.
5: I do.
8: And the noble prince. Who could...
5: Prince?
8: You.
4: You will do it.
5: Me?
8: Who is more noble than you, Prince Aemon?
4: Well, the sun is coming up just now. Do it all at once. This is perfect.
3: So, by the king's order, Haman gave the royal robe, the royal horse, and the crown to Mordecai, and then led him through the streets of Susa.
5: This is what is done for the man whom the king desires to honor.
9: It is a miracle.
8: It is a miracle of God.
9: I would have to agree.
8: Blessings!
10: Mordecai.
8: Blessings on Mordecai!
10: Blessings on Mordecai!
8: Blessings!
3: Mordecai rode on the back of that horse as surprised and amazed as everyone else, but with a dignity and humility that Haman had never seen before.
5: This is what is done for the man whom the king desires to honor.
3: After it was over, Mordecai went back to the king's gate. But Haman hurried home, mourning and weeping with his head covered.
5: Zeresh! Zeresh, where are you?
11: Haman, is it over? Are you all right?
5: It was horrible!
11: I know, they told me.
3: Haman told his wife and his friends everything that had happened to him. Then they told him.
11: Mordecai is gaining power!
12: Why would the king let this happen?
13: You cannot hang him now. It would be suicide. He's become too powerful.
8: How
5: can everything have gone so wrong? All that I have done to make things perfect.
14: Haman, my prince, the king's men are here to take you to the banquet that the queen has prepared.
5: I'm coming.
15: Well, good day, Haman.
5: You all stay here. You stay here and think up some way out of this.
11: If Mordecai is indeed a Jew...
6: Oh, he is.
11: Then you will not overcome him, but you will fall before him.
5: Zeresh!
4: Esther, everything is just spectacular. Everything.
16: Thank you.
4: Haman... You are not yourself today.
5: I am just...
4: Is everything not perfect?
5: No. Well, no. I am sorry. Everything is wonderful. The dinner was just perfect, my queen.
4: It was indeed.
5: If I could just get a minute with you, my king, I have a request.
4: Request? The request, my queen. Let us get to your request. I can wait no longer for this mystery to be resolved. What is your request? Even if it is half of my kingdom, it shall be yours.
16: My king, if I have found favor in her eyes, and if it pleases the king, I would ask for my life to be saved and for my people to not be destroyed.
4: What?
5: Incredible.
16: If we were only to be sold into slavery, then I would not have even bothered you with that. But we are going to be murdered.
4: Who would dare to threaten the queen?
5: Name him and he will be arrested.
16: The enemy of me and my people is this wicked Haman.
4: Haman?
5: Haman? Me? What did I do?
16: Haman, I am a Jew.
4: You wrote a law that will kill my queen?
5: No, I didn't. You're a Jew!
16: Out of his hatred and wickedness, he has used his position to convince you to slaughter all of the Jews. Did you not explain the details of your plan to the king?
4: The Jews? You did this?
15: How could you have done something like that?
5: There has been a grievous error, Esther. Queen Esther, please listen to me. My life is at stake.
16: You have done this to yourself.
5: Queen Esther, please!
16: Haman, release me!
5: Please, you must help me. He will have me killed.
16: Let me go.
5: Please.
16: Oh.
5: I didn't know.
16: Haman, get off of me.
5: I didn't know. You were a Jew.
15: What is going on?
16: Get him off of me.
4: Haman, would you attack the queen with me in the house?
5: No.
4: Take him.
5: No. You misunderstand.
4: What do I do with a viper like this?
14: My king,
5: Haman has built a gallows 75 feet high in his own yard. With it, he planned to hang Mordecai, who saved your life from the assassins.
16: Mordecai?
7: Oh, Haman. Hang him on his own gallows. Now!
5: Wait! Take the king's signet ring off of him first.
7: No!
16: My king, I beg of you, stop the destruction of my people.
7: Haman has sealed his edict with my signet ring. Once a law is sealed, not even the king can stop it from happening.
1: Hi, I'm Milo from Michigan. Don't go away, there's more Paws and Tails coming right up.
17: Hey there, everyone. Dave Coral here. We want to put your kid on an episode of Paws and Tails saying something like this. Hi, I'm Henry from North Carolina. If I could spend the day with CJ, I'd want to build a treehouse together. Now, we have some suggested scripts for you, waiting just inside the clubhouse. We can't wait to hear what you all come up with. Record them, send them in, and we'll broadcast them to the world!
3: After Haman had been hanged on his own gallows, the king's anger subsided. He gave all of Haman's property and possessions to Queen Esther. Esther then told the king that Mordecai was her cousin.
4: Mordecai, come closer. You have saved my life and proved yourself to be a friend to this throne. Take my signet ring. You now will take the place of Haman.
18: Me? I thank you, my king. I will not fail you.
4: I know you will not. Now, as to the edict of Haman...
16: My king, can you do nothing? How can I stand by and watch the destruction of my people?
4: Haman's edict to attack the Jews cannot be revoked.
16: God help us.
4: But, Mordecai, you can, with my signet ring, write another edict.
18: Yes.
4: You understand?
18: I think I do.
4: Write it as you see fit.
16: What? What can that do?
18: Haman's edict stated that anyone who attacked and killed a Jew could then take all of his possessions and keep it as plunder. There could be a new edict that said anyone who attacks a Jew can be attacked in return.
4: Perhaps then the Jews could take the property and possessions of their attackers.
18: That would make them think twice.
4: Stamp it with my signet ring and it will become law.
16: Will this work?
18: I think it just might. Thank you, my king.
3: Mordecai's edict went out to the 127 provinces of the kingdom. It said that the Jews could gather together to defend themselves and attack those who attacked them. And the Jews, God's chosen people, were delivered. In fact, the Jews were very much better off at the end of the story than they were at the beginning. God bless them. Not just with a victory over the evil plans of Haman, God used the dark times to show his children just how much he loved them. It's later than I thought. Let's call it a day, shall we, Madavi?
19: That was amazing. God was there even in the dark times. This is amazing.

0: Amazing! We gotta tell someone. We found the player. This is big, CJ!
1: How many other stories are just lying around like this?
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9: With SRN News, I'm Ron Taylor. President Trump is set to speak from the National Mall in about a half hour at 11 p.m. Eastern Time after severe weather disrupted celebrations of America's 250th anniversary of independence earlier in several East Coast cities. In Washington, storms prompted a roughly two-hour evacuation of the National Mall. Elsewhere, severe weather prompting the cancellation of celebrations in Hartford, Connecticut, along with Harrisburg and Wilkes-Barre, Pennsylvania. Spectators at Boston's fireworks and concert were told to briefly seek shelter as well. President Trump spoke last night at Mount Rushmore, saying those are just some of the reasons why the 4th of July marks what he calls one of the most extraordinary days in the history of the world.
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12: Your 100.7, The Word AccuWeather forecast. Overnight will be mainly clear with a low of 57. On Sunday, expect a steady breeze in the morning, followed by times of clouds and sun. There is a chance of a strong thunderstorm in the area during the afternoon, which could bring flash flooding, hail, and localized damaging wind gusts. The high will reach 86. Sunday night may see a strong thunderstorm in spots early in the evening with clearing skies later on. The overnight low will be around 57 degrees. I'm AccuWeather meteorologist Jason Caterina for 100.7, The Word.
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0: Hello, I'm Keith Stevens. Welcome to a place where encouragement is contagious. This is Keep the Faith.
1: And I'm Donna Cruz. Well, it's a good thing people have time off around Independence Day because that's given Shannon Bream a chance to be with us today. Maybe you watch her give the news on TV or have read her book, The Women of the Bible Speak. Shannon, welcome.
2: Thanks so much for having me. One of the great privileges of my job is that I get to meet and talk with so many different people from so many walks of life. 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So as we celebrate our freedom today, I hope you're encouraged. On Keep the Faith, that encouragement comes in songs and stories like these.

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1: Hi, I'm Keith Stevens. It takes a special kind of person to put on the uniform and defend our freedom. It takes selfless dedication and honor. So on Keep the Faith, we're showing honor in return. Rodney Atkins is a country music star who was reminded just how amazing that sacrifice is when he was visiting a military base.
2: The first time I went to Afghanistan, and it was raining constantly. I didn't thought it was a desert. Well, it does rain, and it rains a lot when it does, and it was freezing cold. And so I woke up in the middle of the night, raining sideways, and I see over to the side of the path that I'm going, a Marine's out there, and he's working out. What he's doing is had these humongous sandbags, and he would pick it up, and he'd carry it 20, 30 yards, and he'd drop it, and he'd pick it up again. Then he'd walk it back 30 yards, and he'd drop it, and he'd pick it up again. And he just kept doing it. And I said, what are you doing there? He said, I just get a little PT in. It's a little workout. I said, but why now? Why in the middle of the night? It's raining sideways, and why would you do that now? And he said, well, because I never know when I'm going to have to carry one of my brothers or sisters back through the gates of hell. This is crazy what he signed up for. And it's just amazing that he's ultimately there for me. That sacrifice that he's putting out there, man, don't take it lightly.

0: when people say stop overthinking, that's terrible advice. I have an amazing overthinking machine. I've spent 45 years honing it. A better approach would be, what if I overthought the right things? If I can overthink something negative, guess what? I can overthink something positive.
1: This is Keep the Faith.
2: 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Are you finding yourself wondering if your marriage can even be saved?
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8: On that day, President Abraham Lincoln delivered his second inaugural address, just 700 words spoken in about 7 minutes. 41 days later, Lincoln would be assassinated. Yet the words he spoke that day still echo through history. In that brief address, Lincoln referenced God 14 times, spoke of prayer, and quoted scripture repeatedly. He reminded Americans that both sides of the conflict shared a common faith, saying both read the same Bible and pray to the same God, and each invokes his aid against the other. Lincoln understood the political division alone could not explain the nation's crisis. More than 160 years later, America still wrestles with division, truth, and our dependence on God. The question is whether we'll remember the wisdom Lincoln left behind.
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1: Hey, I'm Keith Stevens. With the people you love, you want to get below the surface and find out what they're really thinking and feeling. But how? Well, Nazareth knows the secret. It's laughter. And as a comedian, he's good at that.
2: Let's say you had a bad day at work, and you come home, and what do? You lay it on the wife and the kids. And I give an example. Let's say your son's at school or your daughter's at school. She had a bad day. She's been bullied or, you know, she had just a problem. And she comes home, and she's at dinner time, and you're coming. I hate my boss. I hate this job. I hate this. Do you think she's going to open up? She's not going to add to your problems. Kids do that. It's like mom and dad are already upset. Why should I add to their misery? But when you come in and you're trying to tell a joke or something, just being funny, doesn't have to be funny. Just trying to, they said, you know what? Mom and dad are in control. They're in control. You know, I know there's problems. Everybody's suffering out, but they're in control. They're trying to be funny with us. Then give them a chance when you put them to bed at night and you know, they open up. Because they know, hey, you know, dad can handle it or mom can handle it. Also, it leaves a legacy. I mean, I had a lady that called. She said, I used to hate it when my dad in the morning comes to wake me up. He starts singing and sometimes he jumps on my bed to wake me up. I hated it. She goes, now my daughter's 16. Guess how I wake her up? I go in her room singing and I jump on her bed. It's amazing the power of laughter.

you can't do it all by yourself. I am fond of saying, because it's true, nothing worth doing can ever be accomplished by someone acting alone. Nothing. We all need help.

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9: Change. I'll never forget, I was actually cleaning the toilet upstairs in the kids' bathroom, and I had this spiritual moment where I really do feel like my desires started to shift of like, I need rest, I need home,

sometimes a miracle is in words of solid encouragement that gives us hope. Suddenly, we're not alone, knowing somebody else has been where we are and made it through. Welcome.

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1: Hi, I'm Donna Cruz. You may find your schedule getting more and more crazy, and you need freedom. Christy Knuckles has been a worship leader for years, first with the band Watermark, and then with Passion. She's written a new book called The Life You Long For, and shares about the moment she knew something had to give.
2: At the time, I had littles, and we, at that point, you know, had kind of been toting them around just on tour. We would, you know, get on buses. That was sort of our lifestyle, and I truly hit a wall. Like, I was drained, and I'll never forget, I was actually cleaning the toilet upstairs in the kids' bathroom, and I had this spiritual moment where I really do feel like my desires started to shift of, like, I need rest. I need home. Like, it was sort of this call to even physically come home, but I think it was more of even just a spiritual call to come home and start living from God rather than for Him. Like, I'm a, you know, Jesus girl. I was raised in church. I'm a preacher's kid. I was, you know, doing all these things that were all good things, and most of us are doing good things. But for me, I had forgotten how to really live just from God. I ended up in Psalm 37 that morning. I call it my farm table epiphany, where the Lord just came and met me there. And He showed me this sort of a picture of a bullseye and a concentric circles. And I felt Him just speak to me that morning as I was reading His word. And He just said, what would it look like to just hit the bullseye? What if you hit the bullseye and then I took care of all these outer rings of your life? And I realized that not everyone can do that, and God's not calling everyone to specifically do that, but for us, and I think for me in general, I needed to stop the pace and slow down and sort of just reorder, literally, like, reprioritize my life, where I started learning to live from God.

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4: About 6 weeks ago, my daughter fell 15 feet onto concrete off of our family deck. She was life-flighted to a local children's hospital. A friend of ours at church got wind of what was happening and started a angel prayer. And I could feel the moment that people started to pray, because the strength that God gave us was immeasurable. Ultimately, our daughter is fine after 5 days in intensive care unit. Many people don't fall 15 feet on the concrete and live to tell about it, but our daughter did. And that's only because of God's amazing grace.

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2: Thousands of spectators to be followed by a spectacular fireworks display. Earlier in Washington, storms prompted a roughly two-hour evacuation of the National Mall. Elsewhere, severe weather prompted the cancellation of celebrations in Hartford, Connecticut, along with Harrisburg and Wilkes-Barre, Pennsylvania. Spectators at Boston's fireworks and concert were told to briefly seek shelter. The president spoke last night at Mount Rushmore, saying there are reasons why the 4th marks what he calls one of the most extraordinary days in the history of the world.
3: At 250 years, America is the oldest republic on earth. We are the freest people on earth. We have the most righteous and enduring constitution on earth. We are the strongest and most powerful country on earth.
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4: Your 100.7, the Word AccuWeather forecast. Overnight will be mainly clear with a low of 57. On Sunday, expect a steady breeze in the morning, followed by times of clouds and sun. There is a chance of a strong thunderstorm in the area during the afternoon, which could bring flash flooding, hail, and localized damaging wind gusts. The high will reach 86. Sunday night may see a strong thunderstorm in spots early in the evening with clearing skies later on. The overnight low will be around 57 degrees. I'm AccuWeather meteorologist Jason Catarina for 100.7, the Word.
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9: Found a place where encouragement becomes contagious. Welcome to Keep the Faith. I'm Donna Cruz. So glad you're here.
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11: It's great to be here celebrating independence with you because I never want to take freedom for granted. 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And that's how real change happens. On Keep the Faith, encouragement is what it's all about. And it sounds like this.

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1: Hey, I'm Keith Stevens. When you see the flag wave or the fireworks explode in the sky, what kind of feeling wells up inside of you? Shannon Bream delivers the news each day and has written a book called The Women of the Bible Speak. Now, she has a front row seat to the best our country has to offer.
2: It's been such a privilege over the years to meet many, many men and women who are currently serving in uniform or who have served, and they're veterans and have made enormous sacrifices. I think about Johnny Joey Jones, who our Fox viewers will recognize and see a lot. I mean, he was a young man who went off in service voluntarily for his country, as millions do and have through our history here in the United States. And he was a bomb tech, and he lost both of his legs. He went through a terrible trauma. But listen, he would never back down, and he's somebody who would go back today if he could. This is a guy who loves his country, doesn't ever regret serving his country, although a lot of people would look at him and say it's cost him enormously. And I've met so many veterans like that, who are people that gave willingly up front, have suffered greatly, and have done that with a smile on their face, not without struggles, not without despondence, not without times of recovery and trouble, but saying that they believe it was all worth it for the greater good and the greater cost. And so folks like Johnny Joey Jones and many other veterans in my life who have given and still bear the scars are people who inspire me to think, what things in my life can I overcome? What things do I need to be more grateful for? They show me that every time I speak with them.
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3: I was

And so you got to get to the point of saying, God knows what literally is best for not only us, but also for eternity. So our disappointments and our greatest things that we maybe are crush of a dream or a disappointment, if we can step back and go, okay, it's about living my life and surrendering everything to Him, then we'll look at things differently and look back and say, Lord, thank you for what you did.

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15: 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There is nothing like a good old-fashioned 4th of July cookout. Firing up the grill, cutting some fresh watermelon, and biting into one of those red, white, and blue popsicles. And I love the stories we sit around and tell. So I'm enjoying hearing some of those today on Keep the Faith. What's next?
16: Developing the right relationships in your life has to do with correct beliefs. And not some kind of belief that it'll happen, but beliefs about yourself.

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1: Hi, I'm Donna Cruz. 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Jackie Dorman calls it the law of attraction. 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
2: So often we find ourselves attracting the same type of relationship, the same type of person. But what we don't realize is that what we believe we're becoming, and what we're becoming, we're attracting. So whatever you are, you're attracting. And so the quality of people that you're attracting to yourself has less to do with them and more to do with you. And I know that's a hard pill to swallow for a lot of people, but it actually should be really exciting, because that means that you can disconnect from this pattern. You don't have to continue in this pattern, lather, rinse, repeat over and over again. Because if you take a really close look at what you're believing about yourself, then you'll see why you are attracting the people that you're attracting. And I have a lot of good stories. I can't tell you how many people, they've had these really long lists of what they want in a partner. All of these different attributes, and he has to have this and she has to have that. But what they don't realize is that those lists are really walls. Those lists are walls of protection to keep all the bad eggs out, right? To keep all the bad ones away from us. The problem is that those lists cannot protect us from what's already inside of us. And so we're going to continue to let that one person get through the crack in the wall that's exactly like the other person that you met 2 years ago, just different clothes, different name, same old relationship scenario. But when we get rid of our own blind spots, our own filters, we begin to think of ourselves differently, then we will begin to attract people that value us the same way that we value ourselves.

I remember a Gallup poll, and the CEO of Gallup said that the single most important discovery that Gallup has ever made is what the world wants most is a good job. And I just believe as human beings, we're created in the image of God. And I imagine God at the very beginning as he's creating, he's an entrepreneur, he's an architect, he's a gardener, he's a parent, and we're created in his image to do those good works. As you do.

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With everything going on in the world, I get to bring a little bit of light into your world each day. And that's what Keep the Faith is all about, too. So congratulations on 10 years of making encouragement contagious. Let's keep it up together.

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1: Hello there, I'm Keith Stevens. We can appreciate all the freedoms that make this country special, but there's always more work to do. So how do you help build an even better community? Andy Andrews is one of the top motivators in America and a New York Times bestselling author. Now, he's thought a lot about the path forward and shares his thoughts in his book, The Bottom of the Pool.
2: I was alone in my office one day and my cell phone rang. And it said blocked caller. It happened to be the spouse of a Supreme Court justice. She had seen me on television the day before, and she said, I was calling, I got your cell phone number, and I was calling to tell you, I was very disappointed. It's like, scared me to death. You know, what did I do? And she said, well, you had them right there, and you had taken them right down the pathway with all of your facts, and you didn't tell them what they better understand if our country's to change, and we got it. And I said, you know what? You're absolutely right. I did not tell them. Because I've seen people on opposite sides of some issue argue with each other just over and over my entire life, and I've never seen anybody right in the middle of an argument go, you know what, you're absolutely right, okay, I'm on your side. So I understand that what is needed here, what is needed in our country and our world, is leadership. But I'm talking about the right kind of leadership. Leadership, the essence of leadership is influence. And the essence of influence is agreement, not disagreement. If we want to lead our children in a certain direction, if we want to lead generations in a certain direction, it starts with agreement. And of course, she said, well, there's nothing we agree on anymore. And I said, I don't know about that. Do you want the best for your children? I think the answer is yes. Do you want God's best for your life? Yes, I do. Do you want the best for your life? Yes, I do. And so can we start to move towards something we call the best and agree that maybe neither of us know exactly what is best, but we want that destination. So let's move forward. See, with those little agreements, we can begin to move together.
3: This is for the busted hearts. This is for the question marks. This is for the outcast soul, lost control, no one knows. Sing it for the can't go back. Sing it for the broken past.

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1: One of the things that that comes to mind is just the power of a song. It's kind of discouraging as a pastor sometimes that people can't remember what you preached last week or the week before, and rarely remember a sermon title, but they will remember a song. Songs are powerful. They capture a theme, a message, and drive it home. There's something about a song that will lift people up, and they'll remember the moment they heard this song and they pulled over on the side of the road and wept, or God touched their heart about their children and they decided to make some changes in their life. There's nothing like a song. Sermons can do that, but songs live. Songs continue to live after they're written.

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3: 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So would you share? 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
4: I've been married 30 years, and I have the most amazing brother-in-law. He died in his early 50s of cancer. And what was amazing about him is the entire time I knew him, I never ever heard him say one bad thing about any human being. If there was a situation where the conversation started going that way, he would guide it somewhere positive. He was a track coach, the most winning track coach in Michigan. He was 33 years, and they have a 5K race in his honor. And when he died, there were over 500 people there. He's just the encourager like we all should be.

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2: Thousands of spectators, followed by a spectacular fireworks display. The president began his speech by saying he wasn't going to allow rain to stop him from speaking on the 4th of July.
3: I said, there's no way if we have to speak in front of one person at 4 o'clock in the morning, I'm going to be here. There's no way we can be deterred.
2: He thanked those who returned to the National Mall after the rain.
3: They estimated they had 375,000 people before everybody had to leave, and they now have 150,000 people. It's the craziest thing anyone's ever seen.
2: Earlier in Washington, storms prompted a roughly two-hour evacuation of the National Mall as well. This is SRN News.
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4: Your 100.7, the Word AccuWeather forecast. Overnight will be mainly clear with a low of 57. On Sunday, expect a steady breeze in the morning, followed by times of clouds and sun. There is a chance of a strong thunderstorm in the area during the afternoon, which could bring flash flooding, hail, and localized damaging wind gusts. The high will reach 86. Sunday night may see a strong thunderstorm in spots early in the evening with clearing skies later on. The overnight low will be around 57 degrees. I'm AccuWeather meteorologist Jason Caterina for 100.7, the Word.
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0: Welcome to Keep the Faith, the home of contagious encouragement. We're so glad you're here. I'm Keith Stevens.
1: And I'm Donna Cruz. One of the most encouraging gifts we have is the gift of freedom. And we can celebrate today with songs and stories of hope like these.
2: I was in Eastern Europe during World War II, and the guy said, well, so was I. And my dad said, well, to be more specific, I was over in Belgium. And the guy said, well, that's interesting because I was too.
3: It doesn't matter who's watching or who's around you. Run with joy because that's what you're wired to do.

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1: I'm Brandy Lene. The difference between a friend and an enemy is sometimes just a choice to forgive. Bruce Peterson's dad served proudly in World War II and has shared many stories with his son over the years since.
2: My parents moved into a seniors community, and one of the things that they encourage the families to do that move in there is to sit with different people in the dining room at dinner time. And they didn't have anybody to sit with, so the people that worked there put them with another couple that didn't have anybody to sit with, and so they sat down and started to get to know each other. And my dad noticed that the gentleman had kind of a accent, and my dad said to him, "Where are you originally from?" And the gentleman said, "I'm from Eastern Europe." My dad said, "Oh, that's kind of interesting, because I was in Eastern Europe during World War II." And the guy said, "Well, so was I." And my dad said, "Well, to be more specific, I was over in Belgium." And the guy said, "Well, that's interesting, because I was too." So my dad said again, "Well, to give you a little more detail, I was in Battle of the Bulge." And the guy said, "So was I." My dad said, "Well, this is interesting, because I was at the Battle of the Bridge of Remagen." He said, "What were you doing?" And the gentleman said, "I was a gunner on a German tank." My dad kind of stopped for a second, and he said, "That's really interesting." And the gentleman said, "Why?" And he said, "Because there was only one tank there when I got shot." And the gentleman

said, as his mouth began to drop, "That means I shot you." It was kind of a, my mom said, kind of a quiet moment as these two guys look at each other and realize that they were enemies during the war. And here they are sitting across from the table from each other. And this individual had shot my dad. And my dad finally spoke up first and he said, "Look, you did what you had to do during the war and I did what I had to do." So when they were enemies during World War II and now they're good friends in the community they live in, it's kind of interesting how God works that all out. And you never know when you might be sitting across from somebody who was your enemy at one time who could become your friend.

There is no end to what its power can do. So let it go and be amazed by what you see through eyes of grace. The prisoner that it really frees is you.

One thing we know, and that is fear begets fear. The only way to really curb fear is to make a different choice, a choice that moves you in the opposite direction of your fear. But if you let fear consume you and you poke holes in every explanation and you exercise by jumping to conclusions, you're not going to be who you want to be.

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2: We were at the dog park, and it was empty, but my puppy Finnegan was thrilled to be there anyways. 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Or are you going to run and let yourself enjoy that which God has created and prepared you for?

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1: There was a little boy who did a favor for a farmer. And as a reward, the farmer told a little boy that he could have a handful of cherries. 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Then the farmer reached into the bucket and gave the boy a handful of cherries. There were so many cherries, the little boy had to use both hands to receive. Most of us have this suspicion that God is out to get us, especially if we've done something wrong. It's not true. Just wait. You'll see. Our Father's hands can give you more than your little hands can receive. I'm Steve Brown. You think about that. Hey, share what you just heard with a friend. Go to youthinkaboutthat.org.
0: This is Keep the Faith.
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9: When I was going through the process to get selected for my third Chick-fil-A, at the same time, we discovered my wife had breast cancer. Well, that struggle, we kept saying the joy is in the journey. The joy is in today.

0: the home of contagious encouragement. Keep the faith.
1: I'm Donna Cruz. Difficult doesn't have to mean joyless. Kevin Williams is with Chick-fil-A and has written a book called Irrational Kindness. He's gone through some difficult journeys of his own, but remembers that there is a purpose for the process.
2: We have three Chick-fil-A's outside of Atlanta. It's a unique thing to have three Chick-fil-A's. When I was going through the process to get selected for my third Chick-fil-A, this exciting opportunity that was taking a lot of hard work and a lot of excitement as it was getting close to, hey, we may actually be able to do this. At the same time, we discovered my wife had breast cancer. It actually happened almost parallel to each other. Well, that struggle really, throughout the process of us working towards this third store, this opportunity, we kept saying the joy is in the journey. The joy is in today. Whether we get it or not, or get that thing we've been hoping to get, is not where the joy is going to be found. It's really in discovering the moment of every day to say us being together. The beauty of today is really wonderful. And the beauty of getting to work together and love each other and develop a family and support of each other. That's the thing to embrace, whether we get that thing or not. Well, it all came into play when this struck. It's like, okay, Kevin, now you've been talking about this beauty. What is that like for you and your family? And when you're scared and you're fearful, it's okay to be sitting that. I would never deny anybody the opportunity. I think it's beautiful to sit and embrace the pain and the challenge. But there is a way to carve out that additional thing to say, I'm going to be bold, not knowing where I'm going to go. I'm going to look up. Sometimes I'll actually pick my chin and force it up just to get myself to look towards the sky, because I see people that can come in my life. I see time can look different. I see time differently. I see directions that I need to go into. Maybe some things I need to stop doing so I can focus on that. And that's my way of looking up and realizing I've just got to take it day by day. But the joy is in today, even through the pain and the hardship.

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1: 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And I was walking the streets with my son's father, and we passed by a building that had a sign out front that said Project Warm, Women Helping Women Recover. I had no idea what it was, and I joked around and said, I'm going to end up in there. When I had my son, I tested positive, and by the grace of God, he was negative. I was court ordered into rehab, where I spent 8 months with my son in patient rehab at Project Warm. And I've been clean and sober for 6 years and a single mother.

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4: Independence, a moment he declared one of the most joyous and glorious milestones of all time. He spoke late Saturday in Washington after storms prompted a roughly two-hour evacuation of the National Mall by thanking those who returned to the mall after the rain.
5: They estimated they had 375,000 people before everybody had to leave, and they now have 150,000 people. It's the craziest thing anyone's ever seen, at least.
4: A spectacular fireworks display concluded the event that was a days-long celebration of America's 250th anniversary of independence. Earlier in Washington, storms prompted a roughly two-hour evacuation of the National Mall. Elsewhere, severe weather prompted the cancellation of celebrations in other areas. 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
6: Your 100.7, the Word AccuWeather forecast. Overnight will be mainly clear with a low of 57. On Sunday, expect a steady breeze in the morning, followed by times of clouds and sun. There is a chance of a strong thunderstorm in the area during the afternoon, which could bring flash flooding, hail, and localized damaging wind gusts. The high will reach 86. Sunday night may see a strong thunderstorm in spots early in the evening with clearing skies later on. The overnight low will be around 57 degrees. I'm AccuWeather meteorologist Jason Caterina for 100.7, the Word.
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0: When something bad happens to you, do you find yourself thinking it's punishment for a specific sin? Today on Truth for Life Weekend, Alistair Begg shows us that sometimes God uses trials in our lives to display His work and His glory. We're continuing a series called A Light in the Darkness.
1: Well, let's begin in John chapter 20 and verse 30 and 31. I point you here purposefully because this is where John tells us the purpose of his gospel. He explains here in verse 30 that not all the miraculous signs that Jesus did in the company of his disciples have been recorded in this gospel, but instead there's been a selection given, and the selection that has been used in order that the things that have been written may foster belief, that people may believe that Jesus is the Christ, the Son of God, and then that by believing, they may find life in His name. Someone pointed this out to me some time ago, suggesting that this may actually be a key for working our way through John's gospel. I think it's quite a good idea. In other words, what you have in the signs is evidence. The evidence then providing the basis for believing, and the believing giving way to life in the name of Jesus. Evidence, belief, and spiritual life. Notice, first of all, the man's condition. As he went along, as Jesus went along, he saw a man blind from birth. This man had been born blind. And as was often the case at that time, and indeed not only in that era, the man's recourse was simply to sit out on the street and hope that people would be benevolent towards him. And in verse 8,

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1: Of the thorns and the thistles and the bloodshed and the disagreement and the disharmony and the murder and the mayhem and the weeds and the tsunamis and all of the earthquakes and everything else is generally linked to the fact of the fall of man. Sin, suffering, disease, disorder, arriving hard on the heels of the rebellion and disobedience of Adam and Eve. So the assumption on the part of the disciples is understandable, and as I say, it is generally true. However, for them to attempt to join the dots between sin and the sufferings of a particular individual is to put themselves on shaky ground. And that is exactly what they discover in the answer that Jesus gives. They've concluded that the man's blindness is the result either of his own sin. The Jews believed that you could sin in the womb. They had a concept of prenatal sinfulness. Or that it was directly related to what his parents had done. Jesus then answers their concern. Verse 3 brings us to the answer that Jesus gives. The condition gives rise to the question gives rise to the answer. Neither this man nor his parents sinned, said Jesus. In other words, you're asking the wrong question. You're looking for someone to blame. There is no such cause and effect here, says Jesus. He wasn't blind because of his own sin or because of his parents' sin. No, this has happened, he says, so that the work of God might be displayed in his life. God knows exactly what's going on here, he says. The work of God might be displayed in his life. What is the work of God? It is to bring about belief in the lives of men and women. And this has happened, this has taken place in this man's life, so that the work of God might be displayed in his life. Displayed, first of all, in his physical healing, in the restoration of his physical sight, and displayed ultimately and finally in him being brought to spiritual sight. You see, the real story here, the focus of the story, doesn't actually come in the little section we're dealing with just now. That's the danger of dealing with a section in isolation. But the focus of the story, you really need to wait until you get to verse 35. The man's been thrown out by the Pharisees. They don't like the way he's been cheeky to them. And when Jesus found him, he said, "Do you believe in the Son of Man?" To which the man who now has his sight says, "Who is he, sir?" The man asked. "Tell me so that I may believe in him." Jesus said, "You have now seen him. In fact, he is the one speaking with you." Then the man said, "Lord, I believe," and he worshiped him. That's the close of the story. That's the focus of the story. This is the work of God, that men and women might believe in his one and only Son. Everyone who believes may have eternal life. For God so loved the world that he gave his only begotten Son, that whosoever believes in him should not perish, but have everlasting life. Jesus says, instead of you fellows sitting around asking the wrong questions, let me say to you, it is time for us together to be involved in the work of God. We, he says, need to be about the work of him who sent me. Now, can we pause and just acknowledge that as mysterious as this is, we understand it. This has happened so that the work of God might be displayed in this man's life. In other words, his blindness was the key to his salvation. His blindness was the key to his salvation. Indeed, we would say that were it not for his blindness, then the encounter would never have happened, and therefore we would have no record of the fact that the man came to see spiritually. And what is true of

0: this man is often true when people tell you how they became Christians. I'm sure there are at least a few this morning in this room who would testify somewhere along these lines. I was going along perfectly well without God. I didn't really have much interest in him at all. I certainly didn't think that I lived in the darkness or had to come into the light. And then there was some kind of collapse. Something happened, either physically or emotionally. Turmoil and pain entered into your life. And in that, all of your foundations were rocked and unsettled. And that which was a very unattractive encounter became the very means whereby you looked for an answer beyond yourself. You may actually be here this morning, and that's exactly where you are. I don't know, because I don't know all the congregation. It may be that you have wandered in here, or you have purposefully come here because of something that has happened to you in recent days. And it is a happenstance over which you have no control. It is either ugly or unpalatable. It is certainly something that shows you that you have lost your bearings and you have no mechanism, no means of restoration. God understands all of that. God is not taken by surprise. God moves in mysterious ways, his wonders to perform. He plants his footsteps in the sea, and he rides upon the storm. Now, having answered in such a straightforward way, he takes action in a way that is equally straightforward. And having said that, he spat on the ground. Jesus spits. The Creator spits. The Creator who took and fashioned a man out of his own created dust takes again his own dust and spits in it. You see, what we have in these signs is not the circus coming to town. What we have in these signs are signs to the identity of Christ. Who is this Jesus of Nazareth? That's the question that you ought to be asking if you don't believe. Who is this man in this story? Who is this person who spits on the ground and rubs mud on someone's eyelids? None other than the Creator of the universe. You see, we can't set him aside as a nice man doing kind things and speaking to children in a way that is endearing, as if somehow or another we can set him aside on that basis. No, because he won't allow us to. He stands before us doing these dramatic things and making these unbelievable assertions. You see, what John is doing in his gospel is simply working out his prologue. Remember how he begins. In the beginning was the Word. That's the Logos. That is Jesus, the second person of the Trinity. In the beginning was the Word, and the Word was with God, and the Word was God, and he was with God in the beginning. And through him all things were made. Without him nothing was made that has been made. So for him in 2 of John, John 2, to give his first miraculous sign and bring water to wine, hey, in him was life, and the life was the light of man. For him to heal the nobleman's son. For him to feed the 5,000. For him to walk on the water. For him to raise Lazarus in chapter 11. For him to deal with this man in chapter 9. The Jewish mind understood this. The Jew understood this is an expression of divinity. That's why the Pharisees are so infuriated. Because now they've got to put these two pieces of the puzzle together. One, undeniably this must be God, but we don't like him as a Messiah. Therefore, we can't get what we want without getting what we don't want. If we want him to be God, then he has to be our Messiah, but we don't want him. Exodus 4. Moses, I want you to go to Pharaoh. Moses to God. I don't think I'm the man for going to Pharaoh. I'm not a very eloquent person. Remember how God responds? Who made your mouth? And it's in that context that he says, who is it that can make you speak or make you dumb? Who is it that can make you blind or make you see? The answer is God. The psalmist says it all the time. God is the one who opens the blind eyes. God is the one who brings from darkness into light. And the sign of the Messianic age, as you find in Isaiah all the time, and one of the great signs of the Messianic age is that the Messiah will step onto the stage of history, and the lame will walk, and the deaf will hear, and the blind will see. John says, here's my evidence. Here are my signs. They're here, in order that you might believe that Jesus is the Christ, the Son of God, and that by believing, you may have life in his name. Evidence, belief, life. Some of us have set aside Christianity without ever having considered the evidence. That is intellectually not so good. At least examine the evidence and see whether he is not the person he claims to be. That's why when he sat down after he'd read the scroll of Isaiah in the synagogue in Nazareth in Luke chapter 4, all the eyes in the synagogue were fastened on him. They wanted to find out what he was going to say next because he had read such a dramatic piece from the Old Testament. The Spirit of the Lord is on me. He has anointed me to preach good news to the poor, sent me to proclaim freedom for the prisoners, recovery of sight for the blind, to release the oppressed, to proclaim the year of the Lord's favor. And he began by saying to them, today, this scripture is fulfilled in your hearing. And they looked at one another and they said, isn't this the boy from the carpenter family, from Joseph? Who does he think he is saying something like that? Well, he's either crazy, or he's a liar, or he is who he said he is. Evidence? Believe, life. Now, the final sentence in verse 7 is as matter of fact as anything you could ever read, isn't it? This is one of the things that makes me realize the Gospels are just the Gospels. You know, if someone was inventing this, I think it would have a lot more to it, don't you think? Magic mud, you know, something like that. Then he got the magic mud, which was kept in the old canister that they had found underneath the old temple over by the fountain of Zippadu life. And the, you know, and it's like, whoa. It says, no, he's like, pff, pff. The guy's like, okay, what now? Well, go over to the pool of, how do I get there? I'll get somebody to get you there. Don't worry. Come on. Go to the pool of Siloam and wash. So the man went and washed and came home seeing. So the man went, washed, and came home seeing. What? So the man went and washed and came home seeing. Yes, that's exactly right. And put the cat among the pigeons for the neighborhood. Because the people began to say to one another, isn't this the man who used to sit and beg? Some said, yeah, that's who he is. Others said, no, he just looks like him. He's a very similar look. But the man says, I am the man. I want to be who I am. I am the man. How then were your eyes opened? Well, mud, spit, wash, Siloam. And I went and washed, and then I could see. Oh, yeah? Well, where is the man? I don't know where he is. Ah. Come on. Have you ever told somebody about how you became a Christian? Somebody told me that Jesus' blood was shed for my sins. Blood shed for your sins? What is that about? Well, Jesus died and bore my sins. The pastor told me that if I would metaphorically plunge myself into that fountain that Christ provided by his death, that I would be cleansed and I would be made to see. So, come on. Come on. I mean, next thing you're going to be telling me that some guy spat on the ground, made mud, put it on somebody's eyes, and the guy was walking around going, hey, I can see everything. So that's what I am going to tell you. In fact, that's exactly what it says. Well, we have to stop, don't we? But not without acknowledging that some of you are asking the right question. And the right question is this. What in the world does this have to do with anything? And certainly, what does it have to do with me? What possible relevance does it have as I get ready to go out of here and have my lunch? Really, the question is, so what, isn't it? So what? It's the right question. Let me give it to you as straightforwardly as I can, and we'll pick it up from here next time. The man's physical condition is a mirror image of the spiritual condition of you and of me. It's not a very nice thing to say in polite company, but it is what the Bible says. Namely, that we are blind beggars. That we are spiritually blind and that we are entirely unable to rectify our predicament. We're blind as a result of our partnership and solidarity with Adam and Eve in their sin. And we're blind culpably because we neither understand the light, nor do we recognize him, nor are we prepared to come into the light because we like darkness rather than light. This is the verdict, John 3:19. Light has come into the world, but men love darkness rather than light because their deeds are evil. By nature, we're selfish, proud, envious, and we attempt to live with a cover-up, choosing not to love the light. In fact, we hate the light. It's perfectly understandable. If we expose ourselves to the light, then all our dirty, dark secrets will be revealed. No one likes that kind of process. So although we throw up the smokescreen of our intellectual arguments, and I'm not denying that people have genuine and significant intellectual questions, let's be honest about that, but let's also be equally honest that most of our unbelief is not an intellectual issue, it's a moral issue. It's a moral issue. We know ourselves to be stained and dirty, and therefore if someone asks us to come out into the light and show ourselves up for what we are, that is a process that we do not, that does not appeal to us. We would rather run again into the darkness. If you spill coffee on your trousers, gentlemen, after you've only just pulled out of the driveway of your car, you either have to turn around, go back in the house, get another pair of trousers, or you hope that where you're going is dark. Isn't that right? When you're going out to dinner, your wife says to you, oh, don't worry, I think the restaurant is quite dark. So that's good, because I'm going to have to conceal this. You go into the restaurant, it's a blazing light. It's like, oh, for goodness sake, that is embarrassing. If I'd known how light it was, I would not have come in here like this. That's our nature. We love darkness rather than light because our deeds are evil. We are blind beggars. We cannot make ourselves see. Jesus comes to expose our blindness, to touch our lives, and to make us new. When John Newton got it, he sat down and wrote it in a hymn, didn't he? Amazing grace, how sweet the sound that saved a wretch like me. I once was lost, but now I'm found. I was blind, but now I see. Peter says to the scattered believers of his day, he says, you were once not a people, but now you are a people. Now you're a chosen generation, a holy nation, a people belonging to God, who has brought you out of darkness into his marvelous light. Well, you know where you are today, and so do I. I wonder, are you prepared to face up to your blindness? You could just cry out to Jesus like another man who was blind did, blind Bartimaeus. He just shouted out. He didn't care when anybody heard. He just called out in the street, Son of David, have mercy on me. And Jesus says, what is it that you want me to do for you? And Bartimaeus said, Jesus, I want to see. That's all you need to do. He said to the man, go and wash. He went and washed. Have you ever been and washed in the cleansing pool provided by the atoning death of Jesus? If not, you remain in darkness. Go and wash.
1: 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I'm Bob Lapine. Thanks for studying the Bible with us. 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
11: With SRN News, I'm Ron Taylor. President Trump mixed partisan politics with patriotic appeals as he commemorated the 250th anniversary of American independence, a moment he declared one of the most joyous and glorious milestones of all time. The president spoke late last night in Washington after storms prompted a roughly two-hour evacuation of the National Mall by saying the American flag represents a great nation.
12: This is a flag that's the banner of the most extraordinary, most exceptional, most incredible nation ever to exist on the face of the earth, and we're doing better now than we've ever done before.
11: A spectacular fireworks display concluded the event that was a days-long celebration of America's 250th anniversary of independence. Elsewhere, severe weather prompted the cancellation of celebrations in many cities. This is SRN News.
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14: Your 100.7, the Word AccuWeather forecast. Overnight will be mainly clear with a low of 57. On Sunday, expect a steady breeze in the morning, followed by times of clouds and sun. There is a chance of a strong thunderstorm in the area during the afternoon, which could bring flash flooding, hail, and localized damaging wind gusts. The high will reach 86. Sunday night may see a strong thunderstorm in spots early in the evening with clearing skies later on. The overnight low will be around 57 degrees. I'm AccuWeather meteorologist Jason Caterina for 100.7, the Word.
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1: That you're my God and that will never change.
2: God uses people to help confirm that. You know, if I go to the Lord in prayer and I go to the Word and I come up with some kind of crazy idea, then brothers and sisters in Christ will say, you know, that's not the Lord. That doesn't line up with Scripture. So there's a importance of the body of Christ. There's importance of pastors that are committed to God's Word, but they're not primary. What's primary is the Lord. You get to go to God yourself. I hope you know you don't have to wait in line to talk to a Moses. Amen? It's like, man, I can go directly to the throne room of God. I can go directly to the Word of God to be able to get wisdom for my life. When they had difficulty, they came to me and I judge between one another and I make known the statutes of God and his law. So Moses' heart is to direct them to the Word. The first five books of the Old Testament, the books of Moses, he's taking them into the commands of God. In verse 17, so Moses' father-in-law said to him, the thing that you do is not good. In terms of an outside perspective, whether God's calling you to give it or receive it, I think there's three things to note in our text. And the first is, speak the truth. Speak the truth. This is a crucial conversation. It's critical. Jethro loves Moses enough and the children of Israel enough to say, look, hey, what you're doing is not good. And he says the truth. Now, we're told to be able to speak the truth in love. We've got to say the truth in love. But if you know someone and you love them and you're watching them drive their life off of a cliff, the loving thing to do is say, I got to speak up. What you're doing is not good. And sometimes it could be something that is extremely sinful. But sometimes it can be something that's just unwise. I think Moses has the right heart. He loves God. He loves God's people. He wants to see their questions answered. And he's doing this out of the right intent, but it's not sustainable. This is going to burn out Moses. It's going to burn out the children of Israel. And somebody needs to tell him it's not good. Moses is there laying the tile and he's not even realizing that he's laying the wrong tile, right? And so do you love somebody enough to speak the truth to them in love? And it's always easier to keep it superficial. It's always easy to go, man, these roles are so good, and not deal with that issue that is in front of them. The Proverbs tells us, you know, faithful are the wounds of a friend. It's a true friend that says, bro, your breath stinks. You got death in your mouth. You need to take care of that. And it's like, thank you so much. How many people am I going to talk to today? And you were the one that tells me that my breath stinks, right? So when it comes to the truth, you've got to say it and you got to say it straight. Jethro does not beat around the bush here. You got to say it and you got to say it straight. And then you've got to say it lovingly, but we've got to be committed to speaking the truth. In verse 18, both you and these people who are with you will surely wear yourselves out. For this thing is too much for you. You are not able to perform it by yourself. The second thing is cast the vision. Cast the vision. From the outside perspective, maybe God's allowing you to see the fruit of the actions. And that's what Jethro does. He says, look, if you keep doing this, you're going to wear yourself out. But you're also going to wear out God's people. Imagine being an Israelite. You've got a disagreement with a neighbor. You're trying to figure it out. What does God's word say to do? All right, we're going to get in line to talk with Moses. And you get up early. But there's already 100 people in front of you. And you end up waiting 2 or 3 days to talk to Moses. That's not sustainable. Sounds like going to the DMV, right? It's like, praise the Lord for online registration, much more accessible. And who wants to wait all this time to be able to talk to Moses? Pray about this. And then maybe also ask some people that are in your inner circle is, can you keep the pace of life that you're in for the next year or maybe the next 3 years? Or the pace that you're going, is it going to wear you out? Is it going to burn you out? Also, is it going to burn those out that you're around? You might be able to go at that pace, but your spouse isn't. Your children aren't. Your family can't hang with that. Your roommates can't hang with that. You're going to go at that pace, but you're not going to have any friends by the end of it. You're not going to have any family by the end of it. So not just can I sustain this pace, but those that I love, that I'm connected to, can they travel with me in this journey? This is what we always say. You ever found yourself saying this? It's just a season. And we need to evaluate, is it truly a season or is it a lifestyle? Most of the time, it's a lifestyle. It's more of a lifestyle. And as a culture, we think that busy is effective. If I'm busy, I'm effective. If my kids are really busy, then they're healthy. But look around. Is it working? Is it working? Or are we simply just wearing ourselves out? Moses is saying yes to things that God hasn't called him to. It's the right heart, and he thinks that he's able to perform it. But the message from Jethro is you're not able to perform it by yourself. Why is it that Moses thinks that he can do all of this by himself? Could it be a little bit of pride in Moses' life? Could it be pride in our lives that we say, oh, I can handle it. I can just add more and I can add more and I can add more. And maybe we're wanting people to think, oh, they're so strong. I don't know how they accomplish all of this. God gives us warning signs. Does your vehicle have check engine lights and warning lights that go on? What do you do with those check engine lights? Do you get out the duct tape and you're like, I'm just going to pretend that this check engine light doesn't exist, right? Maybe if I put duct tape over this check engine light doesn't exist. And that's a lot of times what we do in our lives. God has designed our physical bodies to give us warning lights. If you're routinely not sleeping, I would dig into that. Pray about it. Is that maybe a warning sign of something that's going on in your heart and life that God wants to bring change? Maybe not. Have you lost your appetite? You're like, man, I just don't have the time or desire to eat. That could be a warning sign. Maybe it's not, but it could be. Are you in a place where you can't help but overeat, right? I'm just going to eat and eat and eat and eat and eat. Could that maybe be a warning sign of stress in my life? Am I at a place where I'm apathetic, where I don't really care about anything or anyone? And that could be a warning sign in my heart and in my life. Am I just completely numb? Sometimes our body won't respond physically because we're just doing too much. There was a season for me about 10 years ago in ministry where every single Thursday I couldn't function till about noon. I couldn't write an email. I couldn't study my Bible. I was just toast after how busy Wednesdays is here at the church and given the Wednesday message. And a good friend came to me and sat down with me and said, hey, Eric, I don't think you're all right. I thought I was all right. I was just blazing through that warning sign. And God really used him in my life where I was like, okay, I got to change the way that I do ministry and not try to do everything. I was trying to do everything. And we can easily find ourselves in that place. But please pray about it. If you see some of those warning signs in your life, or you have family members and friends that keep looking at you like this, and they're going, are you okay? You don't seem like you're okay. And you hear that four or five times, go, maybe I need to pray about that. Maybe I need to pay attention to that. And it's scary, but it really can be a result of we're going too hard, too fast. We just gotten ourselves too busy. Again, with your vehicle, you can only run it at so many RPMs for so long. If you run it hot for too long, eventually it's going to break down. And maybe you've just been running too hot for too long. And God's saying, it's time to make some changes. In verse 19, listen now to my voice. I will give you counsel and God will be with you. Stand before God for the people so that you may bring the difficulties to God. And you shall teach them the statutes and the laws and show them the way in which they must walk and the work that they must do. Third thing, when it comes from outside perspective, if possible, is offer a solution. Jethro calls out the problem, he casts the vision, but he also had the wisdom to say, here's how you solve the problem. And the first encouragement to Moses was, God's going to give you counsel. God's going to be with you. You're going to be able to take the people's difficulties, give it to God. Continue to get God's people into God's word. But here's the solution. Moreover, you shall select from all the people able men such as fear God, men of truth, and hating covetousness. Moses, you need more leaders. You need more leaders to be able to help you in this task. This is how I see it, and I might be wrong, but if we're overwhelmed and we routinely have way more than what we can do and get done in a given particular week, there's two solutions. One is do less. Do less. And the other is more hands. It's one or the two. If you're in a place at your work where you're completely overwhelmed with all of the work, you're either going to have to find a way to do less work and talk that over with your boss, or there be more hands. At home, if there's just too much to get done and you find yourself, I just can't get all of this done, it may be time to simplify. Have some beans and rice every once in a while. Have a simple meal. You know, cheese quesadilla, call it good, right? Or more hands. Parents, if you have kids, they should be working around the house, right? If they're 12 years old, have them do their own laundry. Like, you can go home after today's message and say, Pastor Eric said for you to do your own laundry, right? I just met so many 18-year-olds that don't know how to do laundry. Like, the first time they've ever done laundry is when they go off to college. I was one of those spoiled kids. My mom did my laundry till I was a senior in high school. That's way too long. She should have cut me off long before that, right? Like, hey, you know how to do this. Let me teach you how to do this. Like, I've been wore out because I've been doing all of your laundry, you know? I'm sure there's some moms, some wives that, man, you're just doing so much around the house. It's like, man, I think your husband can do some laundry. Like, you might not like how he does it, but it may provide you for some needed rest, right? There's this opportunity to do less or for there to be more hands. And the solution for Moses was more leaders. And there were men that were ready to step up and to take opportunities, and they were to be able men. So that was important. They have to have the ability to lead. They have to fear God. This is the most important, is they fear God above men. They love the Lord. They worship God. They're in awe and reverence of who God is. They're men of truth. They're committed to the truth of Scripture. And they're hating covetousness. They're not looking for leadership as a way to get things for themselves. They're content in the Lord. And place such over them to be rulers of thousands, rulers of hundreds, rulers of 50, and rulers of 10. This is interesting that out of this group of leaders, there's some that are going to have a bucket of leadership of 1,000. There's another that over hundreds, and then others over 50s, and others over 10s. Now, are all important? Is it important to those 10 people to have a leader to be able to go to? Absolutely. They are equal in the Lord. They're all children of God, but they have different abilities and different buckets of leadership. And it's important for us to know our own capacity. We don't know how Moses decided who was a leader of 1,000 and who was a leader of 100, but there had to be some conversations. Hey, do you think you can handle leading 50 people? Yeah, I feel comfortable with that. Do you think you can handle 1,000? No way. I'm not that guy. Maybe you're a great leader at work of 3 to 5 people. It's important to know that and share that inside of your system that you work. I think I can be a great leader and manager for 5 people, but I'm not the person to lead 500 people. And it's just important to know, hey, this is how God has given me in the capacities. And sometimes that's a little bit of trial and error. In verse 22, and let them judge the people at all times, that it will be that every great matter they shall bring to you, but every small matter they themselves shall judge. So it will be easier for you, for they will bear the burden with you. And this is really the message to Moses, is Moses, you can't lead alone. There's got to be a plurality of leaders. You can't bear this alone. You're going to burn out. God's people are going to burn out. This is very similar to a point in time in the book of Acts where the church is just exploding and all these people are coming. A lot of times people think the book of Acts was small church. When I read it, man, it was big church and it was big church fast. And there was a lot of challenges and difficulties that came with that. So there was widows that weren't getting served and there was this division in the church because they were Hellenistic widows and you had Jewish widows. And so what do? They raise up more leaders. And God multiplies leadership. And the apostles could have taken care of the widows. I think they had a heart to do that. But they said, we have to focus on prayer and the word. And then God raised up new leaders and the church grew. And there was this expansion of leadership. You know, one of the real joys for me here at Rocky Mountain Calvary is getting to serve with our pastoral team. And I'm so thankful for our pastoral team. This summer, I had the gift of being able to go on a sabbatical and rest and seek the Lord. And our pastors taught the church and they did a great job. I hope you enjoyed getting to know them. But man, Doug down in children's ministry, what a great, great job that he does. Our youth pastors, Tim and Tyler, Robert, our assistant pastor that runs all the day-to-day of the church, Billy blessing us in worship, Rob Crenshaw doing men's ministry, and I mean, Sean Rafferty leading E4 and international missions. I mean, the list just goes on and on. I can't list all of them, but man, I'm so thankful for the lion's share of work that they do for our church body. But also, there's a team of admin here at the church that do an awesome, awesome job. This church is used so much. Like, there's stuff that's happened here all during the week. Friday night, we had a junior high and high school Christmas party. It was massive. God blessed us with a bunch of teenagers being able to be here. And you know, when they showed up, there was Chipotle for them to eat. You know, imagine if you're a junior high boy and there's no food at the Christmas party. Like, talk about lame, right? You know how that happened? Because people are here doing admin. You know, people are creating the sign up and making sure there's food. And the list just goes on and on. And then so many of you volunteer here. You know, you're working all week and doing your family life. And then you volunteer and you play a role that's here. And because of that, there's not one person that is bearing the burden. It's the body of Christ loving and serving and reaching out to our community. And I do think that's the takeaway. That's God's message from Jethro to all of us, is if you are doing it alone, it's not sustainable. It's not sustainable. God has designed us for relationship and community. If you find yourself in your job where you're all alone and you're bearing it by yourself, pray about who the Lord would allow you to be able to partner with. It's like, hey, can we partner and do yard work together? Like, I'll come over and work on your yard. You come over and work on my yard. And hey, you're painting your place. I'll help you paint your place. You come and help me paint mine. But if we're going through life where we're bearing the burden alone, it's not going to work. And so to be able to share the burden, and it's more sustainable. I know there's a few of you out there this morning that you're saying, I know, but it's easier if I do it myself, right? It just gets more messy if I do it with others. Well, the end result is that we get burned out. And it was time for Moses to share the work. And then with it, these leaders get to grow. And also then the children of Israel are blessed. So verse 23, if you do this thing and God so commands you, then you shall be able to endure, and all this people also will go to their place in peace. The important thing is that Moses puts this into practice, that he hears this and responds. So verse 24, so Moses heeded the voice of his father-in-law and did all that he had said. Moses wasn't just a hearer, but he was a doer. This is harder than we think if we're in Moses' position. I'm sure there was an aspect of Moses where he had gotten comfortable and used to the way that he was doing things. And this is coming from his father-in-law. He's like, I don't really want to listen to you. You haven't even been here for 24 hours. Right? Just go home, right? But instead, Moses has the humility to listen. If somebody gives you that correction, would you be able to listen? Would you be able to put it into practice? And Moses chose able men out of all of Israel and made them heads over the people, rulers of thousands, rulers of hundreds, rulers of 50, and rulers of 10. So they judged the people at all times, the hard cases they brought to Moses, but they judged every small case themselves. Then Moses let his father-in-law depart, and he went his way to his own land. What a powerful visit. What a powerful visit. Let's see what God has in mind for some Christmas visits. Don't just check the box, but say, Lord, is there something here? Maybe God's going to bring you some outside perspective through a family member or a friend. Maybe it's going to be your opportunity to be able to share truth. But ultimately, we need God's perspective. We need God's perspective. He has that outside perspective. Psalms 139 says, search me and know me. Try me. God, reveal to me. Do you think it's possible that we have some blind spots that we can't see? I'm convinced Moses thought things were going great. God sees those blind spots, and in his love, he wants to speak to us. He may speak to us through the word. He may bring someone in our lives to speak to us as well. Will we listen? Will we respond? But we need that outside perspective. We're going to move into communion, talk about perspective. Why do we do this? Why every month do we pause and take communion together? Because we want to remember what this Christian life is all about. And it's that Jesus loves us, that he gave his body for us. The bread represents his broken body. The cup represents his shed blood. This time of year, we think about the incarnation of Christ, that God would come in human flesh, that he would be born as a baby in Bethlehem, that he lived a perfect life. We've been studying the wilderness experience for the children of Israel. Jesus went to the wilderness. He knows suffering. He knows physical need. And we remember that he was crucified for us, that he rose again to forgive us of our sins. Communion gives us that opportunity to ask God to search us, to know us, to confess and agree with God. It may be sin that we need to confess to the Lord. It may be a lack of wisdom, that I'm not operating in wisdom. And as God puts those things on your heart, to be able to confess those things to the Lord. But the elements will be available here in the front and the back, and you can come, and Billy will lead us in worship. And when you get back to your seat and you're ready, you can enter into communion. If you're here with family, friends, it's great to be able to celebrate communion together. And also, there may be some of you that don't know Christ as your Savior. And the most important thing this morning is that you would realize Jesus' love for you, that our sin separates us from God. We miss the mark. We willfully rebel. But Jesus loves us, and he died for us, and he rose again to forgive us of our sin. And will you turn from sin and to cry out to Jesus and say, Jesus, save me, be the Lord of my life. And if you haven't made that decision and you want to this morning, as people come to communion, please come and receive Christ as your Savior. There'll be those available here just on the sides, and we'd love to pray with you if you've got questions about the gospel, to get into God's word together. But it's the most important decision that you're going to make, to receive or reject Christ. There is a heaven, there is a hell. The Bible teaches that you either are going to heaven or you're going to hell, and God doesn't want you to go to hell. He wants you to be in that relationship with him. Maybe you've been wrestling with this question, especially as we come into Christian, like, what's the point? Like, what really matters? Like, why am I doing this? The point is Jesus, and he loves you, and he's died for you, and he wants to be in relationship with you.
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12: March 4th, 1865. The Civil War was nearing its end. The nation was exhausted, divided, and grieving. On that day, President Abraham Lincoln delivered his second inaugural address, just 700 words spoken in about 7 minutes. 41 days later, Lincoln would be assassinated. Yet the words he spoke that day still echo through history. In that brief address, Lincoln referenced God 14 times, spoke of prayer, and quoted scripture repeatedly. He reminded Americans that both sides of the conflict shared a common faith, saying both read the same Bible and pray to the same God, and each invokes his aid against the other. Lincoln understood that political division alone could not explain the nation's crisis. More than 160 years later, America still wrestles with division, truth, and our dependence on God. The question is whether we'll remember the wisdom Lincoln left behind.
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15: A moment he declared one of the most joyous and glorious milestones of all time. He spoke late last night and sat in Washington after storms prompted a roughly two-hour evacuation of the National Mall earlier in the day. He said the American flag represents a great nation.
16: This is a flag that's the banner of the most extraordinary, most exceptional, most incredible nation ever to exist on the face of the earth, and we're doing better now than we've ever done before.
15: A spectacular fireworks display concluded the event that was a days-long celebration of America's 250th anniversary of independence. Elsewhere, severe weather prompted the cancellation of celebrations in Hartford, Connecticut, as well as Harrisburg and Wilkes-Barre, Pennsylvania. 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
17: Your 100.7, the word AccuWeather forecast. Overnight will be mainly clear with a low of 57. On Sunday, expect a steady breeze in the morning, followed by times of clouds and sun. There is a chance of a strong thunderstorm in the area during the afternoon, which could bring flash flooding, hail, and localized damaging wind gusts. The high will reach 86. Sunday night may see a strong thunderstorm in spots early in the evening with clearing skies later on. The overnight low will be around 57 degrees. I'm AccuWeather meteorologist Jason Caterina for 100.7, the word.
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18: Peter, what time is our train supposed to arrive?
19: 1:30.
20: Well, Susan and I have a compartment to ourselves.
19: That depends upon how crowded the train is, Lucy. Are you nervous?
20: I've been on trains before.
19: I mean about going to boarding school for the first time.
20: No. Well, it's not so bad since Susan and I will be near each other.
19: Yes, that helps.
18: Don't worry, Lucy. I'll be there whenever you need me.
20: Thank you.
21: It's torture having to sit around on a train station like this.
20: Yes.
21: Carting our luggage and boxes all over the platform. I wish we could just get on with it. How long before our train, Peter?
19: 1/2 hour after Susan and Lucy's train. Look, everyone. Try not to be so fidgety. It's bad enough that our holidays are over and we have to return to school. But this is just...
21: What's wrong, Lou? Ow!
19: What on earth? Susan, let me go. What are you doing? Where are you dragging me to?
18: I'm not touching you. Someone is pulling me. Oh, stop it.
21: I feel just the same. As if we're being dragged along. It's frightful pulling. It's beginning again.
18: You've gone pale. You've all gone pale.
21: Oh, I can't bear it.
19: Look, Shop. All catch hands and keep together. This is magic. I can tell by the feeling. Quick.
18: Yes, hold hands. I do wish it would stop.

Drawn into Narnia was the original title of the story we're about to hear. The author, C.S. Lewis, wanted the reader to sense immediately the idea of being drawn or pulled into another world. That title was ultimately changed to include the name of the story's main character, Prince Caspian. But Lewis insisted on maintaining the original theme in the rarely acknowledged subtitle, The Return to Narnia. Hello, I'm Douglas Gresham, your host for Focus on the Family Radio Theatre. Jack Lewis observed that in so many fantasy stories, it seemed as if characters were summoned by magic, and the stories were told from the point of view of the magician, or the one who had done the summoning. Jack then wondered what it would be like to be on the receiving end of the summons, to suddenly be pulled from our world into another world. That was the beginning of the idea for Prince Caspian. And since it was our heroes and heroines from The Lion, the Witch and the Wardrobe who are summoned, a theme of return became a key part of the story. Jack didn't look at a return in the obvious physical sense, but went deeper to consider a restoration. A restoration of those things that are true. True life, true leadership, and mostly true faith. Prince Caspian tackles that idea and broader themes of the battle between good and evil, spiritual obedience and discernment, and ultimately joy. A festive joy when what was wrong has been put right again. Of course, one could argue that these are themes that pervade all of the Chronicles of Narnia. Maybe they do.

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0: Once there were four children, whose names were Peter, Susan, Edmund, and Lucy. And it's been told in another story called The Lion, the Witch, and the Wardrobe, how they had a remarkable adventure. They had opened the door of a magic wardrobe and found themselves in a quite different world from ours. And in that different world, they had become kings and queens in a country called Narnia. While they were in Narnia, they seemed to reign for years and years. But when they came back through the door and found themselves in England again, it all seemed to have taken no time at all. That had all happened a year ago, and now all four of them were sitting at an empty, sleepy country railway station on their way back to school. Well, they were, but as you just heard, something strange happened, and the luggage, the seat, the platform, and the station completely vanished.
1: Wood? How have we...
2: Oh, Peter, do you think we've got back into Narnia?
3: It might be anywhere. I can't see a yard in all these trees. Let's try to get into the open, if there is any open. Come on.
0: The wood was so thick and tangled that they could hardly see into it at all. And nothing in it moved. Not a bird, not even an insect. They walked and walked and walked. The children's feet soon felt hot and heavy until...
2: Look! What's that over there?
1: What?
2: Are my eyes playing tricks? Or...
3: It's a stream!
4: Oh, at last. I'm so thirsty.
1: Oh, come on!
2: Hurrah!
4: I'm hungry too. You're always hungry.
2: What are we to do? We have no idea where we are or how long we'll be here.
3: We must try to do something.
4: We'll follow the stream to see where it leads.
3: Come on.
4: Let's go. Come on.
3: This way.
0: So they began to follow the stream. It was very hard work. They had to stoop under branches and climb over branches, and they blundered through great masses of stuff like rhododendrons and tore their clothes and got their feet wet in the stream, and still there was no noise at all. They were beginning to get very tired of it when they noticed a delicious smell, and then a flash of bright colour high above them at the top of the right bank.
2: I say... I do believe that's an apple tree.
4: Yes.
3: It is.
2: Careful.
3: They're delicious too.
1: And this is not the only tree. Look there. And there.
4: Why, there are dozens of them. This must have been an orchard a long time ago, before the place went wild and the wood grew up.
1: And what's that?
3: By Jove, it's a wall. An old stone wall.
1: It's terribly broken down.
4: Look how high it goes. It's almost as tall as the

0: these trees?
1: Over this way. I see an arch of some sort.
0: It must have had a gate at one point.
1: Looks as if this apple tree has taken over.
2: It's the biggest of them all, isn't it?
0: Shall we push through? It's brighter through there.
1: We can try.
0: It's like a secret garden.
3: Oh, but it's so quiet. It seems rather sad to me.
2: This wasn't a garden. It was a castle. And this must have been the courtyard.
1: I see what you mean. Yes, that is the remains of a tower. And there is what used to be a flight of steps going up to the top of the walls.
2: Yeah. And do you see those other steps? The broad, shallow ones going up to that doorway?
0: Yes.
2: It must have been the door into the great hall.
3: Oh,
0: ages ago by the look of it.
1: Yes, ages ago. I wish we could find out who the people were that lived in this castle and how long ago.
3: It gives me a strange feeling.
1: Does it, Lou? Because it does the same to me.
3: Really?
1: I wonder where we are and what it all means.
0: What do you suppose is that doorway?
1: Let's see.
0: Yes, come on.
2: Except for the missing roof, I'd say it was once some sort of great hall.
3: Oh, yes.
2: But what is that terrace kind of thing?
1: Why, don't you see? That was the dais where the high table was, where the king and the great lord sat. Anyone would think you had forgotten that we ourselves were once kings and queens and sat on a dais just like that in our great hall.
2: In Caer Paravel at the mouth of the great river of Narnia. How could I forget?
3: Oh, yes. This hall must have been just like the great hall we feasted in.
0: But unfortunately, without the feast. It's getting late, you know.
1: We shall need a campfire if we've got to spend the night here. I've got matches.
0: Oh, good.
1: Let's go and see if we can collect some dry wood.
3: Good idea.
0: Let's go.
1: This way.

0: That's a good fire. Well done, Peter and Edmund.
1: I wish I could say the same for these apples. I may never complain about school suppers again.
0: I'm so glad we found that well in the back. The water is awfully good.
1: Speaking of which, I thought Susan had gone to fetch some water.
0: Yes.
1: Susan!
2: I'm here.
1: I thought you were going to the well for water, not all the way back to the mouth of the stream.
2: Look, Peter. I found this by the well.
3: Well, I'm jiggered.
0: What is it?
3: A little chestnut.
1: It's pure gold, isn't it?
3: Yes. And you see the eyes are made of rubies.
0: Yes. It's exactly like one of the golden chessmen we used to play with when we were kings and queens at Caer Paravel.
2: Oh, it brings back such lovely memories.
3: Right. And it's about time we four started using our brains.
1: What about?
3: Have none of you guessed where we are?
1: What?
0: I felt for hours that there was some wonderful mystery hanging over this place.
1: Far ahead, Peter. We're all listening.
3: We're in the ruins of Caer Paravel itself.
1: But, I say, how do you make that out? This place has been ruined for ages. Anyone can see that no one has lived here for hundreds of years.
3: I know. That's the difficulty. But this hall is exactly the same shape and size as the hall at Caer Paravel. Just picture a roof on this, and a coloured pavement instead of grass, and tapestries on the walls, and you get our royal banqueting hall. The castle well is exactly where our well was, a little to the south of the great hall, and it's exactly the same size and shape. And Susan has found one of our old chessmen, or one identical to it.
1: But look here, Peter. This must all be rot. To begin with, we didn't plant an orchard slap up against the gate.
3: No, but we did plant the orchard. Remember? We planted it the very day before the ambassadors from the Tisrock of Kalorman came.
0: Oh, yes.
1: But it still doesn't make sense. It's only a year ago since we came back from Narnia, and you want to make out that in 1 year castles have fallen down, great forests have grown up, and little trees we planted ourselves have turned into big old orchards. It's impossible!
0: And there's another thing. If this is Caer Paravel, there ought to be a door at this end of the dais.
2: Yes. In fact, we ought to be sitting with our backs against it at this moment. You know, the door that led down to the treasure chamber.
1: Oh, yes.
3: We don't know that there isn't a door behind all this ivy.
1: We can soon find out. Please hand me that stick, Susan.
2: Here.
1: Thank you. Now. Oh! Great Scott!
0: Oh.
3: Let's clear this ivy away. I still have my pocket knife.
1: I have mine.
3: You start clearing on that side, and I'll start here.
1: Right.
3: Come on.
2: Oh, do let's leave it alone. We can try it in the morning.
0: Yeah.
2: If we've got to spend the night here, I don't want an open door at my back.
0: No.
2: And a great big black hole that anything might come out of.
1: Oh. Look, it is a door.
3: And here's the door handle.
1: Try it.
3: Locked, of course.
0: Oh.
1: But the wood's all rotten. We can pull it to bits in no time. And it'll make extra firewood. Come on!

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0: Now for a torch. Maybe we can make something out of one of these sticks.
1: Oh, I say, my birthday present. Where's my coat? Here it is.
0: What birthday present?
1: The one Father gave me last week. It's an electric torch. See? The battery's brand new. Shall we go in?
0: Of course.
2: Oh, what's the use?
0: Oh, cheer up, Susan. It's no good behaving like kids now that we're back in Narnia. You're a queen here. And anyway, no one could go to sleep with a mystery like this on their minds. We'll follow you, Ed.
1: Right.
0: Go on, then.
1: I'm going. Here's the top of the staircase, and I see 16 steps to the bottom. Oh, do be careful. Come on.
3: This must be Care Paravel. There were 16 steps to the treasure chamber.
1: Then if Peter's theory is right, then...
4: There was no doubt about it. This was indeed the ancient treasure chamber of Care Paravel, where Peter, Susan, Edmund and Lucy had once reigned as kings and queens of Narnia. There was a kind of path up the middle, and along each side, at intervals, stood rich suits of armour, like knights, guarding the treasures. In between the suits of armour, and on each side of the path, were shelves, covered with precious things. Necklaces and arm rings and finger rings, and golden bowls and dishes and brooches and coronets, and chains of gold, and heaps of unset stones lying piled up, diamonds, rubies, emeralds, topazes, and amethysts. Under the shelves stood great chests of oak, strengthened with iron bars and heavily padlocked.
3: It's the treasure!
2: But it's all covered in dust. Oh, I don't like this. I don't like it at all.
3: It's so sad to think that... I don't know what to think.
1: Our coronation rings!
2: Lucy, do you remember the first time we wore these brooches?
3: I thought they were lost.
1: I say, Peter... Isn't that the armour you wore at the great tournament in the Lone Islands?
0: Yes.
3: And that chalice. We drank out of it at the feast, after Peter returned from battling the giants of the north.
1: We mustn't get carried away. We'll waste the battery, and goodness knows how often we shall need it. Hadn't we better take what we need and then get out?
3: Good idea.
0: We must take the gifts that Father Christmas gave us when we first arrived. They're right over here.
3: Yes.
0: The cordial for you, Lucy.
3: Thank you.
0: Susan... Your bow and arrows and the... Oh, where's the enchanted horn?
3: The horn is gone?
2: Oh, bother. I remember now. I lost it.
0: You lost the enchanted horn?
2: I took the horn with me on our last day here, when we went hunting for the white stag. And then we got lost and blundered back through the wardrobe.
1: It's too bad. It was just the sort of thing that might have come in handy in a place like this.
2: Never mind. I've still got the bow.
1: What about your gift, Peter?
0: Right. It's here. My shield and royal sword.
1: Put it on. We have to make sure it's not rusty.
0: It is my sword, Rindon. With it I killed the wolf.
1: Hi, King Peter. It is good to make your acquaintance again.
0: It is good to be back, isn't it?
3: Yes.
2: But not like this. Not to this ruin.
1: It's late. Let's get out of here and get some sleep.
0: Good idea.

0: The worst of sleeping out of doors is that you wake up so dreadfully early, and when you wake you have to get up because the ground is so hard that you're uncomfortable. And it makes matters worse if there's nothing but apples for breakfast, and you've had nothing but apples for supper the night before. When Lucy had said,
1: "What a glorious morning,"
0: there didn't seem to be anything else nice to be said. Edmund said what everyone was really feeling.
1: "We've simply got to get out of here."
2: "Now that we know this is Caer Paravel, it shouldn't be too difficult to find our way into the rest of Narnia. You'll remember that the sea is to the east and the country to the west."
3: "Yes."
1: "Are you certain, Peter? Mm-hmm. Won't it have changed in the same way that Caer Paravel has changed?"
4: "Castles and trees may change, Lucy, but surely the land itself hasn't. Let's follow the stream further into Narnia."
2: "Come on.
4: Come on."
0: So they drank from the castle well and splashed water on their faces and followed the stream. After a few hours, they came upon a surprise.
4: "Oh, bother, it's a beach. We've reached the sea.
1: Did we go the wrong way?"
5: "We must have, though I can't imagine how."
2: "We came the right way."
4: "How? This is the sea."
2: "But it isn't. Look over that way. Oh. Don't you see it? Another shore with woods."
4: "Oh, is that an island?"
2: "I don't think so. You know how you said that the land doesn't change?"
4: "Yes."
2: "It does change. Caer Paravel was a peninsula, jolly nearly an island by itself.
4: Oh.
2: I'll wager that since our time, somebody has dug a channel between Caer Paravel and the mainland of Narnia."
4: "Oh, we'll have to swim."
2: "It would be all right for Susan. She's won all the prizes for swimming at school. But I don't know about the rest of us."
5: "Anyway, there may be currents. Father says it's never wise to swim in a place that you don't know."
1: "But, Peter, I know I can't swim very well at home, but couldn't we all swim when we were kings and queens in Narnia? We could ride then too, and do all sorts of things. Don't you think that..."
2: "But we were sort of grown up then. We reigned for years and years and learned to do things. Now we're back to our proper ages again."
4: "Oh!"
2: "What, Edmund?"
4: "I just worked it out. You know, what we were puzzling about last night. How it was only a year ago since we left Narnia, but everything looks as if it's been hundreds of years."
5: "Well, what about it?"
4: "Don't you see? However long we seem to have lived in Narnia, when we got back through the wardrobe, it seemed to have taken no time at all."
5: "Oh, yes."
4: "And that means once you're out of Narnia, you have no idea of how Narnian time is going. Why shouldn't hundreds of years have gone past in Narnia while only 1 year has passed for us in England?"
2: "By Jove, Ed, I believe you've got it.
4: Oh.
2: In that sense, it really was hundreds of years ago that we lived in Caer Paravel."
4: "Yes."
2: "And now we're coming back to Narnia, just as if we were Crusaders or ancient Britons or someone coming back to modern England."
4: "Yes.
1: How excited they'll be to see us and..."
2: "Shh, wait. Look over there."
5: "It's a rowboat. Shall we signal for help?"
4: "Yes."
2: "No. Wait. Those are soldiers in it."
5: "How do you know that?"
2: "See their steel caps and chainmail."
4: "Oh, yes."
2: "Quickly. Back into the wood. We'll watch them until we can tell whether they're friends or foes."
4: "Oh, come on, hurry up."
2: "Quick."
0: A boat came round the mainland a little to their right, just beyond the point they all felt sure must be the mouth of the river. When it had cleared the point, it turned and began coming along the channel towards them. There were two soldiers on board, one rowing, the other sitting in the stern and holding a bundle that twitched and moved as if it were alive. Their faces were bearded and hard.
6: "That'll do.
7: What about tying the stone to his feet, Corporal?"
6: "Oh, go on. We don't need that. And we haven't brought one anywhere.
7: Oh,
6: yes. He'll drown sure enough without a stone, as long as we've tied the cords right."
7: Yes.
6: "Dwarves aren't known for their swimming abilities."
7: Yes. "Especially when they're bound hand and foot."
6: Right, okay.
2: "They're going to drown that poor dwarf. We have to do something."
5: "Oh, I can."
1: "Come on, Susan. You can do it too."
0: There was a decisive twang, and all at once the soldier threw up his arms, dropping the dwarf into the bottom of the boat, and fell over into the water. He floundered away to the far bank, and Peter knew that Susan's arrow had struck on his helmet.
2: "Well done, Susan!
1: Yes, well
5: just hope my aim is as good with the second arrow.
0: But the second arrow wasn't needed. As soon as he saw his companion fall, the other soldier, with a loud cry, jumped out of the boat on the far side, and he also floundered through the water, apparently just in his depth, and disappeared into the woods of the mainland.
2: Quick! Catch the boat before she drifts!
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3: 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I'm Doug Gresham. 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
14: Independence, in front of thousands of spectators, followed by a spectacular fireworks display, President Trump says this 4th of July celebrates 2.5 centuries of American victories over evil.
15: Here on our National Mall, we're celebrating freedom's triumph over tyranny, liberty's conquest over oppression, and the enduring victory of the American spirit from the July 4th, 1776 to July 4th, 2026. Big dates. That's big dates. Two big ones.
14: Earlier in Washington, storms prompted a roughly two-hour evacuation of the National Mall, as well as storm issues around other parts of the country. This is SRN News.
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17: Your 100.7 The Word AccuWeather forecast. Overnight will be mainly clear with a low of 57. On Sunday, expect a steady breeze in the morning, followed by times of clouds and sun. There is a chance of a strong thunderstorm in the area during the afternoon, which could bring flash flooding, hail, and localized damaging wind gusts. The high will reach 86. Sunday night may see a strong thunderstorm in spots early in the evening with clearing skies later on. The overnight low will be around 57 degrees. I'm AccuWeather meteorologist Jason Catarina for 100.7 The Word.
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0: Ambition, drive, determination, all good virtues. But sometimes we become addicted to productivity, and the outcome is exhaustion. Well, today on Insight for Living, Chuck Swindoll reminds us that pushing too hard without a break often yields unwanted results, like burnout, emotional breakdown, and all sorts of collateral damage. So how do we curb our good intentions? What's the biblical cure for burnout? In this study, Chuck will cite the compassionate words of Jesus, who taught and modeled the art of taking a break. 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
1: I am convinced that if left to ourselves, we'll opt for extremes virtually every time. That explains why God's Word so often addresses moderation and self-control, softening our sharp-cornered lives with more curves that require a slower speed. Even Jesus found it necessary to get away on occasion just to be alone. And who can forget his gracious invitation in Matthew chapter 11, "Come to me, all of you who are weary and carry heavy burdens, and I will give you rest. Take my yoke upon you. Let me teach you, because I am humble and gentle at heart, and you will find rest for your souls. For my yoke is easy to bear, and the burden I give you is light." That's found in verses 28 through 30 of that 11th chapter of Matthew. In our high-tech day of high-level pressures, Jesus offers us rest. While so many others are demanding, He is gentle. While competition is fierce and being in partnership with hard-charging, bullish leaders is tough, being yoked up with Jesus is easy. Yes, you heard that correctly. It's easy. Instead of increasing our load of anxiety, He promises to make it lighter. Is it any wonder Jesus' style and message created such a stir? While so many were piling on more and more guilt, more shoulds, more musts, He quietly offered rest and relief. So let me ask you, where do you go to find enough stillness to rediscover that God is God? Where do you find rest when your days and nights start running together? What special spot becomes your hideaway so that a little perspective is gleaned and a little sanity returns? How do you get relief from the fever pitch extremes of your own experiences? Jesus says to come to Him. Listen to His words as I read from Matthew chapter 6, verses 24 through 34. "No one can serve two masters, for you will hate one and love the other. You will be devoted to one and despise the other. You cannot serve both God and money." That is why I tell you not to worry about everyday life, whether you have enough food and drink or enough clothes to wear. Isn't life more than food, and your body more than clothing? Look at the birds. They don't plant or harvest or store food in barns, for your heavenly Father feeds them. And aren't you far more valuable to Him than they are? Can all your worries add a single moment to your life? And why worry about your clothing? Look at the lilies of the field and how they grow. They don't work or make their clothing. Yet Solomon in all his glory was not dressed as beautifully as they are. And if God cares so wonderfully for wildflowers that are here today and thrown into the fire tomorrow, He will certainly care for you. Why do you have so little faith? So, Don't worry about these things, saying, what will we eat? What will we drink? What will we wear? These things dominate the thoughts of unbelievers. But your heavenly Father already knows all your needs. Seek the kingdom of God above all else, and live righteously, and He will give you everything you need. So don't worry about tomorrow, for tomorrow will bring its own worries. Today's trouble is enough for today.
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2: I want to speak with you about how to keep your world from coming apart. I especially dedicate this talk to you who feel that things are coming apart at the seams. You don't quite know how to cope with that. You don't quite know what to do, and there are many around you who are telling you, just work harder. Just try harder. Country Western singer Eddie Arnold in the 70s struck a familiar chord in the human heart when his recording turned into a gold and later a platinum platter. Make the world go away, get it off my shoulders. There are times that we do not fear an earthquake nearly as much as we fear a soul quake. Mentally disintegrating, pressure mounting, and the pace becoming increasingly more maddening. Now, you will always have those who tell you to just straighten up. Just tighten your belt and work faster. That things will be solved if you will work hard and make more so you can have more and then be happy. Now, this is not a talk against work. It's a talk against overwork. This isn't a sermon that encourages laziness. It is a sermon that encourages leisure, which is such a foreign concept to many who hear me right now, that if your life depended on it, you couldn't remember the last time it was a reality. It isn't a sermon just for the rich or for those who have retired or for those of you who have recently had surgery and your doctor says you must rest, or for you that anticipate a vacation coming in a few weeks or maybe a few days. No, this is for all of us. You see, the problem is that you view yourself differently than others. You see yourself as productive and active and responsible and diligent, but your physician sees you as one flirting with a coronary. If a psychologist had a few hours with you, perhaps would see you as a compulsive or even a neurotic. Your family notices that your circle of friends is much less than it has ever been. And those friends you do have, there is a superficial relationship covered over by a lot of jokes and a good time and a spending of a little more money. But the deep stuff is gone. If there is one major group that I would wish would give me full attention, but alas, you probably won't. It is you who have turned your work into an all-consuming effort of your life. But see, it is your tendency when you hear talks of any kind to race toward that next deal, that next plan, that next activity. You view folks that take a lot of leisure as people who waste a lot of time. They lack motivation and discipline. They're a drain on society. They're sort of irresponsible. They don't take their work very seriously. And as a result, you have told yourself a lie. That you just don't have the time for leisure. You might wonder where talks like this are born. How does a preacher come up with a subject that I've never heard preached on before? This one was born on the runway at O'Hare Airport in Chicago. When I had taken my day off to travel up there, and I had gotten on the plane at 70 degrees above zero in L.A. and was about to get off the plane at 8 degrees below zero. And I asked myself just a simple question. Why? Why? What man in his right mind would do this? When am I going to take my day off seriously? Why all the hassle? Why the pace? What's the rush? Why did I say yes? Oh, I know that when you hear such things as God wants you to be quiet and to have leisure, you know that. That's not new. How's this for a twist, though? Look in your Bibles at Ephesians chapter 5, and you will read something here you won't read anywhere else. You'll discover that leisure is not just a nice suggestion or a good psychological principle to employ. You will discover that God commands you as his child to mimic him. And that has all the difference in the world, a message regarding leisure. Look at chapter 5, verse 1. Be imitators of God. The word is mimic. Be a God mimic as beloved children of his. Well, for example, all right, I'm to love as God loves. Verse 2 tells us that. Walk in love as Christ has loved us. Who would argue with that? No one. Matthew tells us in chapter 18 that I am to forgive as God has forgiven me. So I am to mimic God in forgiveness. Sure. Luke tells us that I am to have mercy as God is merciful. No one would argue with that. But next page, verse 15, I am to be careful how I walk. Verse 16, making the most of my time, because my days are marked by evil. I am surrounded by a context of evil, and my life is to be in contrast to that. God's is. And so if I mimic God, I am to be not only loving and forgiving and merciful, but I am to be like God is. I am to take time. I'm to have leisure. Well, I wondered when I read these verses, where is it that God is on display, if I could put it like that? Where in the Bible, of all the places that I could turn, could I see God in action and discover the things I need to emulate that are just like him? And I was reminded of the first two chapters of the Bible. Turn back with me. I see here God displaying himself more clearly than in most places of the Bible. And I suddenly come, in my reading of these two chapters, I come across four very specific things that God did that I am to do in mimicking him. Look at the first sentence in the first chapter, the first verse, starting with God, and you'll observe what God did. In the beginning, God created. We'll come back and probe it a little deeper later on, but if I am to mimic God, I am to create. Now, the difference, of course, is that God creates from nothing. He's God. But in the thought processes of the eternal God, there was the dream, there was the vision, there was the plan for earth, for this world, and God, being who he is, able to create something from nothing, created this world. He created. If I am to mimic God, I must take time to create. A little later on, I read that each one of these living creatures that he made, that moved about, animated, and on into the creation of man, God communicated with them. Now, if I am to mimic God, I am not only to have time for creative things to occur, I am also to communicate. That's part of leisure. He spoke with this one, he spoke with that one, he gave direction here and there. We'll look at it in a moment, but he communicated. Look at chapter 2, verse 1. The heavens and the earth were completed and all their hosts. And the next verse says, by the seventh day, God completed his work which he had done, and he rested. There you are. If I am to emulate God, I too am to rest. Now wait. Wait now. There has not been sweat, because omnipotence doesn't sweat. God did not come to the end of the sixth day and say, "Wow, those 6 days pooped me. I'm going to have to take some time off and rest," because omnipotence never gets tired. He purposely stopped his work and said, "I am going to rest. I will rest." Oh, there was much more he could have done. There's always more to do. I mean, he could have been creating all through the centuries, right up to this present time, still creating more and more of the universe that we would never, ever discover. It is so vast. It is so infinite. But he purposely called a halt to his work, and he said, "Rest is now necessary." And he rested. Fourth, I observe that having created man in chapter 2, he took an interest in man. He brought man a wife. He joined them together as one. He gave them instructions on how to live. "For this cause a man shall leave father and mother and shall glue himself to his wife, and the two will become one." And they were both naked and they were not ashamed. And a little later in chapter 3, it reads that he came to walk with them in the cool of the day. He related. He related. That's part of leisure. Too fast for some? Let me review. He created. He communicated. He rested. And he related. That's a good place to begin in knowing what to do when you don't have anything to do. What do you think of when you think of leisure? Well, I made a list of things that are often thought of. A 30-foot Airstream pulled behind a car on the way to the North Woods. A quiet, easy stroll on the beach, being retired, having more money than you need, something that happens when all the kids are raised, what a joke, playing croquet in the backyard or lolling around in your own jacuzzi. How about warming your toes around the fireplace on a cold winter night? Well, they may or may not be leisure. It all depends on what you make of them. You see, leisure comes from the Latin licere, L-I-C-E-R-E, that means to be permitted. Leisure will not occur until we give ourselves permission. That's a funny thing to say. Who wouldn't give himself permission? Every workaholic you will ever meet. Every hassled mother that will never come to an end of the mounds and mounds of work. Every single parent that tries to play double duty and keeps coming up short trying to catch up. Every hassled, guilt-ridden student who knows there's more to be done this semester than I'll ever get accomplished. You know who I've described? I've described all of us. Not until we give ourselves permission and see it as a priority will we, in fact, have leisure. Friends, I'm not talking about unwork. No. I am not talking about spending our days twiddling our thumbs, looking out and watching the sun rise and then set. I am talking about meaningful leisure. That for which we have been made. But our generation has ripped it off. And has told the young executive, if you want to get ahead, you stay at it. You work overtime. Turn it into 12 to 15 hours. Add Sundays. And you'll travel on those days, and you'll pull this off when you get there. And you'll start early, and you'll work late. That's the way it is in this company. If you're a part of the corporation, that's the way it's going to be. Really? I ask you, will you ever get to know God living like that? Ever, ever, ever? As his child? One man writes, most middle-class Americans tend to worship their work, to work at their play, to play at their worship. As a result, their meanings and values are distorted. Their relationships disintegrate faster than they can keep them in repair. And their lifestyles resemble a cast of characters in search of a plot. Another says, the laboring man has not leisure for a true integrity day by day. He has no time to be anything but a machine. William McNamara wrote, possibly the greatest malaise in our country is our neurotic compulsion to work. Another was written, when work becomes a person's all-consuming interest, even if the work is good and necessary, it is idolatry. Personally, I am of the confirmed opinion that until we know the value and experience the value of leisure, we will not imitate God. We will not. The psalmist said, be still and know I am God. Have you ever thought about substituting the words, have leisure and know that I am God? Take time. Push aside the demands. Build a parenthesis around the day. Insert a moment or two or five or 15 in which you and I get in touch. In which you observe the beauty of what I have made. Minute vacations that you pull aside to home in on those things that are valuable. Slow me down, Lord. Writes Orrin Crane, ease the pounding of my heart by the quieting of my mind. Steady my hurried pace with a vision of the eternal reach of time. Give me amidst the confusion of the day the calmness of the everlasting hills. Break the tensions of my nerves and muscles with the soothing music of the singing streams that live in my memory. Teach me the art of taking minute vacations, of slowing down, to look at a flower, to chat with a friend, to pat a dog, to smile at a child, to read a few lines from a good book. Slow me down, Lord, and inspire me to send my roots deep into the soil of life's enduring values that I may grow toward my greater destiny. Remind me each day that the race is not always to the swift, that there is more to life than increasing its speed. Let me look up to the towering oak and know that it grew great and strong because it grew slowly and well. You say in return, well, that sounds like the guy has a week's vacation, walking through the woods. If you wait for that, it may never come. You see, leisure must become a part of our day, not just a part of our year. Leisure must not be always connected with a camping site or an old swimming hole when we were children or 3 weeks' time to write a chapter in a book or paint a canvas. Leisure must become a way of life that is inserted to keep us in touch with the eternal, or we lose touch.
0: When was the last time you heard a sermon on leisure? For many of us, the answer might be never. Yet Jesus clearly taught us and even modeled for us what it means to step away from our pressures and take a break. You're listening to the weekend edition of Insight for Living. 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Nothing restores the soul quite like a relaxing summer day spent with those we love. 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This is one of the most practical studies in the collection from Chuck because he explores 16 ways to become grounded in our chaotic world. 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
7: Independence in front of thousands of spectators, followed by an amazing, spectacular fireworks display. President Trump says this 4th of July celebrates 2.5 centuries of American victories over evil.
8: Here on our National Mall, we're celebrating freedom's triumph over tyranny, liberty's conquest over oppression, and the enduring victory of the American spirit from the July 4th, 1776 to July 4th, 2026. Big dates. That's big dates. Two big ones.
7: Earlier in Washington, Saturday storms prompted a roughly two-hour evacuation of the National Mall, as well as severe weather prompting the cancellations of celebrations and fireworks in other cities. 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
10: Your 100.7, the Word AccuWeather forecast. Today, expect a consistent breeze in the morning with intervals of clouds and sunshine throughout the day. In the afternoon, there is a chance of a powerful thunderstorm in the area, bringing the risk of flash flooding, hail, and localized strong wind gusts. The high will reach 86 degrees. Tonight, there may be isolated strong thunderstorms early on, then skies will mainly clear up with a low of 57. Tomorrow, anticipate a mix of sun and clouds with a high of 87. I'm AccuWeather meteorologist Joe Lundberg for 100.7, The Word.
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21: 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It's Kevin McCullough, Monday through Friday, on That Kevin Show. And now, from the Connors and Sullivan Broadcast Studios, the man who is not what he wants to be.

0: that, you know, you've done something great by insisting that gender markers on official documents be changed and appointing trans judges to the bench. None of that ends up mattering if a boy is in a girl's locker room. And that's what this case was about. It was about protecting girls' safe spaces. And what the governor of California is clearly saying is that he doesn't care about the safety of girls. Gavin Newsom doesn't care about the safety of the women in his state. What he cares about is the money that the TRANS community will give him to help him run for president. And if this is the dividing issue, if this is the issue that the candidates are going to be separated on, if he thinks he's going to score some major electoral college majority because he's the one running around saying, I'm going to protect the TRANS community, he has another thing coming. This is a 90-10, 95-5 issue with the electorate. I mean, trans people make up less than 0.1% of the population to begin with. Just the sheer numbers don't make sense on their face. But he's going to say, well, that's because they're a minority. We need to do things to protect them. Well, protecting them from what? A trans person has every right that every other person has. They have the right to use a bathroom of their sex. That's the same right that boys and girls that aren't trans have. They have the right to use the proper bathroom. They have the right to play sports against their biological sex, which is the fair way to do it. It's not fair to have boys competing against girls. And you notice that it's never the other way. Girls aren't invading boys' spaces. Why is it the other way around? Because boys are more dominant, have bigger bones and muscle mass. It's not fair. And you want to be someone who's protecting the real minority here? The one that needs protection? Protect the girls. Boys will be fine. We don't need these men pretending to be girls to further bring trauma about to girls' existences. It's just not necessary. Kevin McCullough coming right back. Stay here.
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3: In the War of 1812, our nation fought and won America's religious freedom. 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

0: Kevin McCullough, glad to have you with us. It is That Kevin Show, thatkevinshow.com. As we approach 250, celebrate 250, have fun with 250, it's awesome to be thinking about all the great things that we're going to do with our friends and everything else. But it really should be a 4th of July that is very different, and we should be using it to reflect and to think about what this country has actually stood for and the opportunities it's actually given us and some of the great sins that it's actually corrected, and to have a government that had the possibility of even doing any of that from its founding is really a gift, I believe, of divine providence, as George Washington would say. But would the average seventh grader be able to say it? Would the average high school kid be able to say it? Do these kids even know anything about civics in modern life? Well, it's of great concern to Adam Mangana, education innovator and also CEO of Optima, and he joins us on location somewhere secret. We won't say where, but Adam, it's good to see you. Thank you for being here.
1: Kevin, I'm thrilled to be here. And it's not just the average seventh grader. It's, you know, 70% of the folks who vote in this country could not pass an eighth grade civics exam. So it is a of serious, serious importance that we empower all of the future generations to learn the beautiful history, as you mentioned.
0: Well, let's start at the beginning. How do we define civics, and what should we think of when we hear that word?
1: Yeah, great question. You know, civics is, for me, the ends are civic virtue. You actually want people to understand, right, the ways in which our government has a responsibility in relation to us. And so, for example, most students in the eighth grade right now don't even understand that our government is broken into three branches of government, and each of them have different roles. So civic education allows and empowers students to understand how our government functions, both historically and today. And it allows our citizens to develop civic virtue, right? And to become part of the citizenry.
0: When did we start losing the ability to educate the next generation on this? Where did that start to trickle downhill?
1: I think that we, unfortunately, in the early 80s, began to over-index on STEM education.
0: Oh, and right, so, after the Department of Education was created.
1: You know, that's probably obvious to many of your guests. But it's ironic that we start building, things that were not in the Constitution and different government agencies, and all of a sudden things deteriorate. But we spent a lot of money on losing, the ability to teach civics in the United States. And again, when we built the Department of Education, we over-indexed on STEM education. Everything was binary. We were either teaching math or we were teaching the humanities. The humanities lost. I believe in this new era of AI, where whether it's, you know, we're not asking the question of, you know, can we build something? We're asking the question ethically of, should we build something? Civics will become much more important. And there have been so many things that have been, you know, course corrected because of the institution that is America. It's, you know, so many sins have been ameliorated, to your point, that existed all over the world, but it was our country and its commitment to freedom that defined so many of these movements in the last 200 years that have really allowed us to enjoy the freedoms we have today.
0: No doubt about that. Why did Optima want to do this metaverse VR thing with the experience? I mean, the immersive stuff is the hot thing. Everything is immersive now, but what motivated you guys to say we should be part of this?
1: You know, at its core, I live in rural Mississippi on a farm, and I was looking even at, you know, the average 11th grade birthday party, and students would be together physically in the same location, but they would be on their phones on Fortnite or Roblox. And I thought, man, those tools are incredibly dangerous. Parents don't even understand these open, you know, these tools that don't have the proper guardrails that their children are using. But what was powerful about it was perspective taking, the ability to be present with each other and solve the loneliness problem that we saw during COVID. So I thought, if we could marry 21st century technology with first century wisdom, if we could take all of our core content, if we could take Epictetus and Plato and Socrates, and we could use the methods of Socrates to extend thinking through questioning, that this would be a very compelling way to improve greatly online education. And I saw the power of educational savings accounts now that parents can parent direct funding. And I thought to myself, this would be a great way to disrupt government schools.
0: I'm all in favor of that. I'm fascinated by this feature of having direct one-on-one conversations with George Washington and Harriet Tubman. Like I've often said, well, you've probably been asked the same thing, but if you could invite five people to dinner, who would it be? From all of history. And, you know, it's the range is pretty cool. I mean, mine would probably be Jesus Christ, probably would be Winston Churchill, probably would be, I don't know, Martin Luther King Jr., probably would be, let me just ballpark
1: this. Let's say
0: Magic Johnson.
1: Okay. And,
0: Nolan Ryan. Sorry. Nolan Ryan has to be my sports guy. And then, someone else of history. But the point is, I would love to have a conversation where those people were forced to sit down and have a conversation with each other. You've kind of created not quite that extent, but you've created that ability here.
1: Yeah. I mean, you know, there are many stories out in the media today about the dangers of AI, but one powerful positive use case has been this ability to perspective take, right? I do think it's very powerful to take these small language models, power these avatars, have students come back and now interface with a AI powered Benjamin Franklin, for example, to understand what he was thinking, to understand his perspective. When we don't have these tools in place, we're much more susceptible to believing that all of our founders were evil people who wanted to keep certain types of people down. And if you actually understand the full and true history of the United States, we have brilliant, complex founders who were dynamic. And if you have an opportunity to have students interface with them, they understand the nuance and so much of what they wrote and thought.
0: Yeah, no, that's great. Well, Adam Mangana, we appreciate all that you're doing. If people want to know more about the Optima virtual reality experience, where they go?
1: 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We're now offering this course in 14 states, and so check us out and Optima Academy Online to learn more.
0: Well, we go to more than 14, so I hope that people will. Optima Academy Online. Adam Mangana, thank you for all that you're doing.
1: Thank you so much, Kevin. It's a great show.
0: You got it. Kevin McCullough coming back from Times Square. Happy 250, America.
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0: All right, Kevin McCullough, glad to have you with us on the Thursday edition here. It's a funny thing happening in Hollywood right now, which I don't find usually very funny, but I think it does speak to the success that one Dwayne Johnson, you know him as The Rock, has probably, as one of the reasons why he's probably had the success that he has. Earlier this week, Hollywood stars began lashing out at him because he basically said that he is going to keep his politics to himself, that he's not going to come out and endorse people and take positions on things and put himself in the firing squad on the political front. And he told Esquire that he hates the slinging of modern politics. So, in other words, using that to just, like, get a flash of attention and so forth. So, George Takei, who was a part of Star Trek, and the guy's still alive. I don't know how he is. He's, like, 185 years old or something like that. He's, like, he's really old. But also, actor Will Wheaton both took to social media to slam Johnson, arguing that his silence makes him complicit. Dwayne The Rock Johnson's recent comments to Esquire about wanting to keep politics to myself has divided, saying that they've divided fans. I'm not sure. Some calling out his silence, Takei wrote on Threads. I don't know. I think George Takei is wrong on that. I think that the less a major media star who is not a politician and nobody should be looking to for political advice, I think the more they decide to just keep themselves to themselves, I think that's wisdom for his career and what he does and the audience base he's trying to reach. It's his job to not divide people. And then Takei wrote again on Monday, silence is complicity. Will Wheaton also called out Johnson on a Threads post later, and he deleted it. That was reported by Entertainment Weekly as saying, so disappointing to find out he is such a coward. I would love Will Wheaton to say that to Dwayne Johnson's face. That's funny. That's really funny. However, some came to Johnson's defense online. Comedian Matt Rife took to X, and he said, I love how he's a coward but could quite literally tear Will's throat out of his... out of him. This internet comment world is so bold. And he's true. That's true. Like, the Rock could squish Will Wheaton between his fingers. The controversy stems from Johnson's Esquire interview for the magazine Summer cover story, and he explained why he'll be keeping himself to himself. He says, what I've learned through experience is that I need not want, the main thing, keep the main thing the main thing. And the main thing for me, the thing that in the morning I swing my legs out of bed and I run towards, is creating my art, creating storytelling. And I've learned I'm going to keep politics to myself. And you know what? I admire him for this, because I think he's also admitting in this that, you know what? I'm focused on my job. And politics may not be my expertise, and I shouldn't be swaying people to think something just because The Rock thinks it. the people that vote should know for themselves what the facts are, and the people that are making those decisions when they cast those votes should make them based on informed decisions. And he's saying, I'm not someone you should look to for political advice. I want to go make stories. I want to make Moana 3 or whatever, and not be the subject. And look at, and because Will Wheaton and George Takei are both hardcore left, look at them throw the temper tantrum, stamp their feet, steam come out of their ears, because he won't do what they want. So silly. Kevin McCullough coming right back. It's That Kevin Show, thatkevinshow.com.
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12: Of America's independence at a moment he declared last night as one of the most joyous and glorious milestones of all time, President Trump said our nation's founders crafted radical concepts of freedom that still endure today.
13: In Philadelphia, our founding fathers summoned the courage of giants and the wisdom of centuries to boldly proclaim these timeless truths. They declared that all men are created equal, that they are endowed with sacred, unalienable rights by the hand of our Creator.
12: A spectacular fireworks display concluded the event that was a days-long celebration of America's 250th birthday. This is SRN News.
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15: Your 100.7, the Word AccuWeather forecast. Today, expect a consistent breeze in the morning with intervals of clouds and sunshine throughout the day. In the afternoon, there is a chance of a powerful thunderstorm in the area, bringing the risk of flash flooding, hail, and localized strong wind gusts. The high will reach 86 degrees. Tonight, there may be isolated strong thunderstorms early on, then skies will mainly clear up with a low of 57. Tomorrow, anticipate a mix of sun and clouds with a high of 87. I'm AccuWeather meteorologist Joe Lundberg for 100.7 The Word.
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19: March 4th, 1865. The Civil War was nearing its end. The nation was exhausted, divided, and grieving. On that day, President Abraham Lincoln delivered his second inaugural address, just 700 words spoken in about 7 minutes. 41 days later, Lincoln would be assassinated. Yet the words he spoke that day still echo through history. In that brief address, Lincoln referenced God 14 times, spoke of prayer, and quoted scripture repeatedly. He reminded Americans that both sides of the conflict shared a common faith, saying both read the same Bible and pray to the same God, and each invokes his aid against the other. Lincoln understood that political division alone could not explain the nation's crisis. More than 160 years later, America still wrestles with division, truth, and our dependence on God. The question is whether we'll remember the wisdom Lincoln left behind.
20: Dr. Charles Stanley.
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0: And you know, in some ways, you know, as kind of a libertarian in my core, I think, gosh, you know, all of this seems awfully antiquated, and like we need to, you know, step back and get government out of the role of policing political speech, especially now that we have all this noise outside of television. It seems strange for television to be under this one set of rules. But
1: well, radio's still under the same rules, so
0: yeah,
1: you know,
0: exactly. Yeah, you're right.
1: And they're still the two most consumed mediums in our country, so you know. One way or another, they do have a public interest in doing that.
0: Absolutely. Absolutely. And if, you know, and as, for as long as laws are in the books, we need to follow the laws and the letter of the law. And one of this is that if you're, unless you're a bona fide news show, if you're a journalist, you're supposed to, provide equal time and, consider, both sides of the issue. And so The View was be giving or is, trying to get an exemption from those requirements based on the idea that they are actual news. And I don't know about you, Kevin, but I've watched enough of The View. I don't watch The New View, but I've seen enough of The View
1: laughing.
0: To say, like,
1: this is hilarious.
0: Yeah. So it's just a little bit crazy. So, so that's a point we've been making.
1: What did they find? Did they find them guilty of not being?
0: Not yet. I believe that the comment period has just ended, and so I believe it's still an open question.
1: Okay. When the only Republican on the panel is a Democrat in sheep's clothing, I don't equal time. I don't even know that they know the meaning of that word at the end. So that's hilarious.
0: Exactly.
1: Hey, Carrie, happy anniversary happy 250th for the country, to independent women and to you and for all of my friends there and all the good work that you're doing. Please keep doing it, and we'll be talking to you again soon.
0: Oh, I'd love that. Thanks so much, Kevin. Have a great 4th.
1: By the way, go to IWF.org and get everything that they're doing, because they are involved in nearly every area of policy that impacts your life. And whether you're a man or a woman, they're doing good for all of America. And I strongly, strongly endorse them. Kevin McCullough coming right back from time.
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0: Back to Times Square. 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As you know, all week long I've been talking, well, can I just be honest? For a year I've been talking about 250. Because I think that the miracle that is America itself is something that should be celebrated long and hard. That's why we broadcast from Times Square last week. That's why we're doing a whole emphasis on it all week long this week. And I want to say thank you to everybody that's participated in that, including my next guest, because he has very, very slyly connected the release of his newest book to the greatest celebration we've had in this country. And this is it, man. You put this on a food scale, it's going to break it. Don't do that. It's called Revolution, the birth of the greatest nation in the history of the world. And you may recognize that name, Eric Metaxas. A lot of you that listen right now used to hear his show in this very time slot. And we're very thankful to have him back. Eric, thank you for not being, for being a good enough sport to come back and talk to your old stations. I know a lot of people miss you, and it's fun to have you back.
1: Well, you're very sweet to say that. I'm thrilled to be back and always happy to talk to you, Kevin. You know, I love you. I wouldn't say that publicly. Publicly, I'd say I like you.
0: I don't want to give the wrong idea, but same back to you there, friend. Yes. Hey, I got to tell you, in the last 6 months, I have watched probably close to 250 documentaries on the founding of the country. I got into the mood of wanting to understand our history deeper and deeper. You have written what is literally fairly described as a tome on the whole unfolding of it. Why do you think there is this all of a sudden magical interest, not just in me, but in a lot of Americans this year, in revisiting the founding of our country?
1: I mean, I can put it one way. You'd have to be nuts not to care about the history of America, especially at our 250th. I mean, I don't care who you are, but if you love America or you care about America, now is the time for everybody to remember who we are. And if you don't know who we are, most of us, let's be honest, don't know. We forgot. Maybe we had it in fifth grade or eighth grade. When I was writing this book, honestly, I was astonished over and over and over. I said, this is one of the greatest stories in the history of the world. The birth of the freest nation in the history of the world. You have to go back to the Sinai covenant of the Israelites in the wilderness, looking directly to God after they get out from under Pharaoh and escape Egypt in bondage. All of the founders saw it that way. They said, we're doing a new thing in history. And this is not some revolution. It is the revolution. It's right. The only revolution that succeeded. So it's just an amazing story. And what better time than right now? And by the way, it's not just that it's the 250th. We're in a nation where many people are not on this page. We need to get on this page. We need to understand who we are and what our job is right now, or we lose the nation. That's
0: a
1: fact.
0: One of the things that, because I'm picking up on that last thought you just said, one of the things that kind of struck that home for me over the last couple of weeks is the FIFA World Cup. We have all these people coming from all over the world. Yes. That are walking around in our big cities, going to the games and cheering for their countries and so forth. And then they're driving across the country.
1: Yeah.
0: And they're discovering that America is developed and wonderful and by their standards, luxurious. And they think of us as wealthy. We don't think of ourselves as particularly wealthy, but they do. And they see what America is in its fullness. And Eric, I don't think it could have coincided at a better time because, as you mentioned, we have members of Congress that supposedly represent portions of our country that don't see that wonder and beauty and amazement that the visitors that are visiting us right now.
1: That's right. Well, look, that's where we are. Where I always say we're in the third existential crisis of our history. The first is the revolution. The second is the Civil War. We are right now in an existential crisis. We're in a great conflict. And basically, I believe it's God's will that we prevail, but we are in a conflict. And when you're in a war like this, you take casualties, you suffer. But God has called us to this battle. This is a battle for liberty, and it's beautiful, and people's lives depend on this. And
0: and
1: I think we need to rejoice that we get to be involved in this right now. And I think there's so much going on. You mentioned the World Cup. The fact that people from all over the world are coming to this country and seeing what maybe they was told, they were told, no, America this, America that. They're seeing with their own eyes, they're experiencing America. And it's kind of like when John Winthrop is quoting Jesus on the Arbella in 1630. He says, we want to be like a shining city on a hill so that people look at it and they go, how do you get that? What is that? And the answer is, we follow God. These are God's ideas. We didn't come up with this line. This doesn't come out of the French Enlightenment. This comes out of the Bible. All of the founders understood this. And again, when I was writing my book, I didn't really know this, but doing the research, it becomes so clear. They were doing something that had never been done in world history. They were creating a nation based on the ideas of the Bible. They knew this. They spoke about it. Most Americans are not aware of that. I was not nearly as aware of it as I am now, having done the research. And it becomes so overwhelming. I thought we've all been pushed, had this lie pushed on us that it all just happened. It comes out of the French Enlightenment. And this is nonsense. These were not deists. George Washington was not a deist. These were Christians who were trying to honor God in this battle for liberty. And so, you know, we need to know that. And well, most of us don't know that. That's why I wrote the book.
2: And the book is called Revolution. And friends, I can't highly recommend it enough. You've got to get a copy of this. But the subtitle, The Birth of the Greatest Nation in the History of the World.
1: These men, when they signed that, and I write an account in my book, there was a trembling. There was a silence in the room. This was not, hey, this is fun, man. We're signing the Declaration of Independence. They didn't know that they would prevail. They thought we may be hanged. We may lose everything. We'll be humiliated. We'll lose everything. These were wealthy men, many of them. They were risking everything they had. Would you risk everything you had for liberty, folks? I'm asking you the question. Would I? We should. They did. And they trembled. And some of them, there's a couple of accounts in my book where, you know, one of them said that, there was like a gallows humor because they thought we may, if we lose, we will be hanged, not metaphorically. We will be hanged from the neck until we're dead. We owe them a great debt. The least we can do is know their story so we can celebrate it and so we can be part of the story, because we're supposed to continue the battle today, right? We're in a revolution. It continues. Our liberties don't stick around just because they're written in the Constitution.
2: I'm going to come back to that at the end of our conversation, because you're exactly right, and we need to note that. I also want to talk about you mentioned that many of these men were true believers in God, in Jesus. But I think one of the things that everyone will be encouraged by is if you go back and you are able to understand the heart of significant figures, George Washington being foremost among them, they still had very strong differences of opinion about, like, how the government should be formed, what it should consist of. And Madison, who probably was one of the least, well, he was not really very effective in the war itself and participated in almost no way in it, but he also didn't have a lot of other credentials. And he's the guy that writes the Constitution, and in this amazing brilliance builds in this check and balance system that says we're not going to trust mankind. If we trust mankind to their own devices, they will probably lead us down the wrong path. Talk about kind of the genius of the system that they came up with and how it's never been replicated.
1: Well, look, that's the whole point. The reason my book is called Revolution and not the American Revolution is that there was only one revolution in world history that succeeded. And why did it succeed? It's not complicated, folks. The main point is they looked to God. That's not like sort of. They looked to God. The French Revolution didn't look to God. Not only didn't they look to God, they sneered at God. After they killed the king and the queen, they started killing the priests and the nuns. They didn't want anything to do with God. They thought, we can do it on our own. Man, we can do it.
2: Right.
1: Our people said, no, we can't do it. In fact, when we create the Constitution, and I don't go into this in my book, but they had a biblical view that men don't act like angels. So we
2: men
1: have
2: to have
1: a balanced system. And so we need a virtuous republic. We need virtuous people. But at the end of the day, we need a system that accounts for the sinful nature of man. I can't stress enough. They understood this is a biblical view of things.
2: Yeah.
1: The way set up the government when they could, the way they fought the revolution. it comes out of the Bible. These men were men of God, even the ones that were not specifically or explicitly. You look at the least religious, maybe Franklin and Jefferson, they still got the narrative. And that's what most people act like. Oh, no, they were deists. They got the narrative. They understood that we are going back to Sinai. We're escaping Pharaoh. We're escaping Egypt. We're in the wilderness looking to God. Before I did my research, I didn't understand how true this was, Kevin. And it is just everywhere you look, that's the narrative. Now, my book is just a gallop through the whole history of how it happened and Lexington and Concord. You know, it's stories, but behind it all are these ideas. And I never saw it so clearly that they were involved in a sacred cause. That wasn't just a nice phrase. They actually understood. We're involved in a sacred cause. If God is not with us, we're going to lose.
2: Let's take a quick break. The book is called Revolution, The Birth of the Greatest Nation in the History of the World. Eric Metaxas, its esteemed author, and we're coming right back. Don't go away.
3: Stick around for more of That Kevin next.
4: With SRN News, I'm Ron Taylor. President Trump mixed partisan politics with patriotic appeals as he commemorated the 250th anniversary of American independence last night, a moment he declared one of the most joyous and glorious milestones of all time. President Trump says the American flag represents a great nation.
5: This is a flag that's the banner of the most extraordinary, most exceptional, most incredible nation ever to exist on the face of the earth. And we're doing better now than we've ever done before.
4: He says America has a track record of excellence.
5: No people have done more good, shown more courage, made more progress, righted more injustice, or achieved more greatness than you, the American people.
4: A spectacular fireworks display concluded the event last night. This is SRN News.
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7: Your 100.7, the Word AccuWeather forecast. Today, expect a consistent breeze in the morning with intervals of clouds and sunshine throughout the day. In the afternoon, there is a chance of a powerful thunderstorm in the area, bringing the risk of flash flooding, hail, and localized strong wind gusts. The high will reach 86 degrees. Tonight, there may be isolated strong thunderstorms early on, then skies will mainly clear up with a low of 57. Tomorrow, anticipate a mix of sun and clouds with a high of 87. I'm AccuWeather meteorologist Joe Lundberg for 100.7, The Word.
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0: news from New York. That Kevin. Kevin McCullough.
1: Welcome back to Times Square. It's Kevin McCullough. Glad to have you with us. That Kevin Show, thatkevinshow.com. So much we have covered in the last year in terms of the founding of our country and the different people that we've talked about and highlighted. Eric Metaxas is back with us. The book is called Revolution, The Birth of the Greatest Nation in the History of the World. Get your own copy. Have a big coffee table to set it on because it's really big. It might crush whatever you've got sitting underneath it. But Eric, thank you for doing this. I know it was a labor of love for you because you do love the country. We kind of zoomed in a little bit on Independence Hall and the signing of the Declaration. You take us through the good and the bad and everything else in terms of the war itself. And there were moments when it did not look very, very promising. And it was in those moments that George Washington especially continued to rely on what he termed providence. We understand that to mean his personal relationship with God. But talk to us about kind of the scariest moments of when it did not look good, and yet the perseverance of Washington and others carried us through to eventual victory.
2: Well, you know, I think a lot of times people think that that's happy talk. It's not happy talk. This is the reality, is that most of these men had their eyes on God. Now, you're not going to do that unless you're serious about your Christian faith. They were. Washington was. Samuel Adams, there's a moment where Samuel Adams, this is in 1777, the British have taken Philadelphia. It's a crushing moment. And Congress has to flee Philadelphia. They're fleeing for their lives. And they go to Lancaster. They go to York, Pennsylvania. And they're sort of cowering. Things are looking bad. John Adams writes, things have taken on a gloomy aspect. And Samuel Adams gives a speech and he says, good tidings will soon arrive. Why does he say this? Is he nuts? What does he know? He knows, and he says to them, I think I can read it. He says, numerous have been the manifestations of God's providence in sustaining us. He's saying this to Congress, not to a Bible study group. He says, in the gloomy period of adversity, we've had our cloud by day and pillar of fire by night. He's not talking to a room full of deists. He's talking to Christians, and he's exhorting them and saying that we're in a sacred cause. God's hand is with us. And he basically says, we have at times been reduced to distress, and the arm of omnipotence, capital O, has raised us up. Let us still rely in humble confidence on him who is mighty to save. Good tidings will soon arrive. We shall never be abandoned by heaven while we act worthy of its aid and protection. What happens a couple of weeks later? Good tidings arrive. They hear about Saratoga. Everything changes hugely. But he's saying that if we act worthy of God, God is with us. Now, unless you're a serious Christian, you don't believe that. Right. Washington believed that. Most of them believed that this is who they were. And so he's exhorting them and saying, while we act worthy of God, God will be with us. Washington, the first orders he gives his troops when he finally comes to Boston in, like July 2nd, 1775, he tells his officers, make sure that your men act worthy of God's blessing. No swearing, no gambling. Make sure they go to services on Sunday. Who says that if all you care about is military stuff? Amazing stories. And I keep saying every American is responsible for this. This is going to be on the test, folks. It's not for history buffs. It's for Americans. If you're an American, you need to know your history. Yeah. So it's important, actually.
1: And the book is called, again, Revolution, The Birth of the Greatest Nation in the History of the World. Eric Metaxas, its esteemed author, is with us. Eric, when America said we are free and declared its independence, they were facing what was in essence the only superpower on the planet. You talk about Washington and his humility.
2: Yeah.
1: It was on display start to finish. He didn't know if he was up to the task of taking the job. And certainly many times while he was doing the job, he questions whether he's the one that's up to it or not. And yet something drove him through all of that doubt to eventually not just succeed, but then to again humbly give up the position and say, I have served you. I am done. I will go back to Virginia and be retired. And there was just a nature to his character and the quality of his humanness that even King George didn't understand.
2: Well, part of the thing is, I think a lot of people are cynical and they think, nobody's really that great. Nobody's really that honorable. You know, everybody's in it for themselves. That's a lie from the pit of hell. There are figures in history, and Washington is the top of the list. A man of such character and dignity who did the right thing when he could have done all kinds of other things. And I want to say this clearly. He did it for you, folks. Like, we get the benefit of his suffering, of his sacrifice, which should make us think, okay, am I doing my part? Am I sacrificing for what's right and good and true, for liberty, for my country? Or am I saying, I got to live my life. I can't be bothered. Every one of us is supposed to be bothered a little bit. You know, we sacrifice, I hope, for our families. This is important that we understand there are characters in history that stand as examples to us. Washington and John Adams are at the top of the list of anybody.
1: Yeah.
2: Amazing figures that when you know a little bit more about them, you say, you know what? This is real. This guy was honorable. He was virtuous. It's beautiful. And it basically makes me want to be more like that when I encounter it. So I hope these stories will inspire my fellow Americans.
1: Good place to take a break. Come right back. Final few minutes with Eric Metaxas. The book is Revolution, The Birth of the Greatest Nation in the History of the World. Don't go anywhere.
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0: Welcome back. So glad that you're with us as we continue to celebrate the 250th incredible birthday of the most incredible nation that God's ever allowed to be on the face of the planet. Now, I've gone through in dozens of town hall columns and hundreds of hours of broadcasts over the last year talking about why this week is so meaningful and so great. Eric Metaxas is my guest. The book is Revolution, The Birth of the Greatest Nation in the History of the World. Eric, one of the things that I think that's really been driven home to me personally is this idea that you mentioned two segments ago, and that is that freedom is always only one generation away from being extinct.
1: Yeah.
0: And the founders knew that, and that's why they built checks and balances into our governmental system. But I think inherently, our founders knew that sinfulness is a problem, that humans are depraved by nature, and that there needs to be restraining forces. We arrive at the 250th with a really, I would say, tenuous outlook on how much further freedom continues to grow. And
1: right.
0: All I have to do to point to that is look at recent elections in New York State, recent elections in the far Northwest, recent elections in California. You have a rise of Marxism. You have a rise of communism, really, in many aspects that we never thought we would see. And after you go through the Revolution and the Civil War and World War II and some places where we really had to make a valiant stand to defend liberty, the enemy is within now. The camel has his nose under the tent's outer perimeter. Just your feeling, just your own observation, are we prepared to defend liberty into the future? And what are your thoughts on that?
1: Many of us are prepared, and many of us are still in the process of getting prepared. And, you know, I'm not just saying this as the author. It is why I wrote the book. I have a sense that we are in this mess because many Americans, including many good Americans, don't really know this history. When you know this history, it changes you.
0: Yeah.
1: You want to be more involved, and you really have a different view. You understand it better. I keep saying that if you put a microphone in anybody's face, Main Street America, 1960, everybody knew everything that's in my book. I'm not making that up. We all knew this stuff, but in our lifetimes, we've drifted away from this. A lot of people have not just drifted, have pushed away from this and sold us this lie, that our country is, you know, based on slavery and all these vile, vile lies, that have just hurt the country and have made things worse. And we have to know the truth. And so I wrote the book really to inspire people to say, listen, when you know your history, you're going to have a different view. First of all, you're going to want to be involved. You're going to rejoice that you get to be involved, and you're going to rejoice that we still have a chance. I believe it is God's will that we prevail, just as it was in the Revolution. But we still have to fight. We still have to participate, because I think that in the natural, we should lose, right? I mean, Kamala Harris should be president, and the whole country should be going to hell at the speed of light. We were almost there. That's what we deserve. God says, no, I have a better plan for you. I'm going to make Donald Trump move his head, and he's not going to be killed, and you're going to have a new birth of freedom. But now you have to fight. You have to get involved. And if you don't know this stuff, if you don't know this history, you're why we have been able to drift toward communism and toward all these bad ideas. We've got to know this and teach it to our kids. It's kind of like an assignment we have.
0: You've done more research on the Revolution than probably any person in America over the last few years. Who was the historical figure that surprised you the most in terms of what you weren't expecting and then you learned about him and maybe could let us in on?
1: Well, honestly, that's easy. It's John Adams. John Adams should be 10 times more famous than Thomas Jefferson. I mean, there's no doubt about it. And I didn't know
0: he was a better man. But
1: well, I mean, there's no doubt about it. But his influence on things, he's behind the scenes. He makes independence happen, basically. He's the, you know, the guy behind the scenes doing it. And he's not doing it for himself. He's kind of behind the scenes. There's a number of these figures. And that's what you tell the character of a man. They don't mind if their name isn't out there in lights. They want the cause to succeed. Samuel Adams, huge I mean, unbelievable. There should be a statue to him in every city in America. This guy made the revolution happen. He's the father of the revolution. But John Adams, he really starts in my book and ends. He's there through the whole thing, and his character is so beautiful. I mean, this is a truly Christian man who does the right thing, who exhorts others to do the right thing, to look to God in the midst of it all, to make sure we don't stoop to the barbarity of the British, that we honor God in the way that we fight. I mean, it's really, I learned so much in doing the research on this. And I got to tell you, Kevin, since you and I usually joke around a lot, there are some hilarious stories in here that I never knew. And as you know, if I find something funny, it's going in the book. There's a story of John Adams and Benjamin Franklin spending the same night in the same bed. It's the craziest story. These two giants of our founding spending the night in a bed in a small room in New Jersey, arguing about should they keep the window open or closed. They're going to catch cold or whatever. It's like the Odd Couple. It's something you'd make up, but it happened. It's true. There's a lot of fun things like that, that they, it kind of it humanizes these figures. You realize that, you know, they really were just like you and me, and they were great men. And again, we need to know their stories. And there's so many other names.
2: Is it true that Adams and Jefferson died on the same day?
1: They died on exactly the same day, on the 50th anniversary of independence, July 4th, 1826. It's, you know, John Quincy Adams sees this as more proof of God's hand. There's so many things like this that if you're open-minded, you say, it seems like God's hand is on this nation. It seems like he actually cares about America. And he does. And he calls us to be a blessing. It's not about us.
2: I think it's impossible to argue that we would be the nation we were without God's providence, which is exactly how George Washington saw it from the beginning. Friends, the book is called Revolution, The Birth of the Greatest Nation in the History of the World. I wholeheartedly agree with that premise and continue to say that we need to ask God's blessing on us every day. We need to be more concerned as to whether or not we are on his side than he is on our side. Right. And if we do that, we will receive his blessing. Eric Metaxas, thank you for doing this. I know that you get paid and you write, you know, you get lots of, you know, big advance checks and everything. But I know that for you personally, that you were telling me about this 2 years ago when you were starting on it. You were like, this is one of the most important things I've ever written. And I think you've done humanity and the history of the world a huge service in doing so. So thank you for doing it.
1: It's my honor, and it's my privilege to be with you today. Thank you, my friend.
2: You got it. Kevin McCullough coming back from Times Square as we continue to celebrate the greatest country on the planet.
3: Stick around for more of That Kevin next.
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2: All right, welcome back. Kevin McCullough, glad to have you. And as I mentioned earlier in the broadcast, tomorrow we are going to revisit our big broadcast from Times Square celebrating America 250. Tomorrow's the federal holiday. And so I'm going to spend some time with my family, and we're going to think about the founders, and we may watch a documentary or two and learn a little bit about the history of the country. I don't have a problem doing that. I'm fine with that. But I'm also excited to be able to re-bring this broadcast to you, because it was a very special day. Learn lots about our founding, and anyway, enjoy that tomorrow. A couple of things. Go USA. Last night, my 16-year-old was invited to a friend's house, went and watched the World Cup game. We're not big soccer fans in our house. In fact, I can count on maybe three fingers the total number of soccer games we've ever watched of any significance. But this team continues to do well, and it looks like they're going to go into the next round, maybe down one of their superstars. So if they are able to pull out a win in the next round, it's going to be an even bigger story if they get from the round of 16 to the round of 8, because that's going to be incredible. But we'll have to see what happens there. Another big story that's going down in New York City is there's a lot of hubbub about the activity that's been surrounding Madison Square Garden lately, and there have been people unloading massive, what look like design sets, like outlines of castles and stuff like that, for the Madison Square Garden. And there's a rumor that Taylor Swift and Travis Kelce are going to get married there on Saturday, and that July 4th is going to be their wedding, which would be kind of interesting if that's in fact the case. But there's people like that are poo-pooing it now, and there's people that are like having debate over holiday demands for guests that are being invited to the wedding. And I can't quite comprehend people that are complaining about getting to be invited to what is in essence going to be the wedding of the century. I mean, this wedding will probably make Princess Diana's wedding look tiny by comparison. And you don't have to like Taylor Swift or Travis Kelce. I'm not saying this because I necessarily do or don't. That's beside the point. But I don't like the fact that I'm hearing news stories about supposed guests that might be invited that are complaining about being invited. Do you understand the uniqueness of getting an invitation to an event like this and what that would mean? Like, you were one of the special few that got it. What are you complaining about? Just go and enjoy. And if you don't want to, don't go. Like, see, to me, it's like if you're going to be ungrateful for having a tremendous opportunity, you should just keep your mouth shut. If you have everything in life and you get invited to something special, say thank you or don't say anything. But don't mealy mouth it and complain, because that is not right. That's not the way to do it. So, long story short, some of her guests supposedly. And who knows? This could be like a reporter making something up or something. I'm not even sure about any of that, or how true, you know, that can be relied upon. I do also want to say thank you to one of my new, to a couple of my new sponsors. I told you yesterday we had seven new sponsors start this week, which was amazing. One of them I am really excited about, called Dominion.chat. 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And I would encourage you to check it out. 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Kevin McCullough, we'll see you next time.
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12: Independence, a moment he declared one of the most joyous and glorious milestones of all time last night. President Trump says the American flag represents a great nation.
13: This is a flag that's the banner of the most extraordinary, most exceptional, most incredible nation ever to exist on the face of the earth, and we're doing better now than we've ever done before.
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13: No people have done more good, shown more courage, made more progress, righted more injustice, or achieved more greatness than you, the American people.
12: The spectacular fireworks display concluded the event last night. 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
15: Your 100.7, the Word AccuWeather forecast. Today, expect a consistent breeze in the morning with intervals of clouds and sunshine throughout the day. In the afternoon, there is a chance of a powerful thunderstorm in the area, bringing the risk of flash flooding, hail, and localized strong wind gusts. The high will reach 86 degrees. Tonight, there may be isolated strong thunderstorms early on, then skies will mainly clear up with a low of 57. Tomorrow, anticipate a mix of sun and clouds with a high of 87. I'm AccuWeather meteorologist Joe Lundberg for 100.7 The Word.
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16: 100.7 The Word. If there's one thing we've learned from history, is we've learned nothing from history. And today's conflict is just a continuation of hatred.
17: From today's news, Pastor Brett Metter recognizes the fulfillment of today's word.
16: Anti-Semitism is going to be on the rise in the last days. The whole world is going to turn their weapons toward Israel, ultimately. And the fact that what's happening in front of us today politically tells us, if you're a careful Bible reader, that we very much are living in days that seem like what the Bible calls the last days.
17: Both Abraham and Stephen demonstrated an unshakable faith in Almighty God, for they knew that there's nothing that is able to thwart God's perfect plan of redemption for both the people of Israel or His church. Coming up, Pastor Brett Metter encourages us to exhibit the same steadfast trust in the truth of today's word still being fulfilled in the Lord Christ Jesus today.
16: Acts chapter 7. We sort of shift gears as we have a sermon, and it's quite a sermon. Stephen goes into a little history lesson with the religious guys there on the Temple Mount in Jerusalem. And that's what I'd like to do, is kind of take a little section of this, because as it turns out, the history lesson that Stephen's giving to the children of Israel there in Jerusalem during the first century, it would be very pertinent to what they were talking about. And Stephen's going to make a real powerful point at the end of his sermon. But it's amazing to me, the very thing Stephen's talking about in his sermon, it's the same thing the world is raging about today. The world is angry. And it has to do with Jerusalem and Israel and the Jews. Who really belongs in Jerusalem? Who really belongs on the West Bank or the land of Israel? Stephen gives us sort of a springboard to sort of identify things that are happening in the news today that have to do with what Stephen's talking about. Let's pick it up. It's Acts chapter 7, verses 2 through 8 will be our section. Let's read. And he said, "Men, brethren, and fathers, hearken. The God of glory appeared unto our father Abraham when he was in Mesopotamia before he dwelt in Haran, and said unto him, get thee out of thy country and from thy kindred, and come into the land which I shall show thee. And when he came out of the land of the Chaldeans, he dwelt in Haran. And from thence, when his father was dead, he removed him into this land where you now dwell. He's talking about the Jews in Israel. Verse 5, it says, and he gave him none inheritance in it, no, not so much as to set his foot on, yet he promised that he would give it to him for a possession and to his seed after him, when as yet he had no child. And God spake on this wise, that his seed should sojourn in a strange land, and that they should bring them into bondage and entreat them evil 400 years. And the nation to whom they shall be in bondage will I judge, said God. And after all that shall they come forth and serve me in this place. And he gave him the covenant of circumcision. And so Abraham begat Isaac and circumcised him the eighth day. And Isaac begat Jacob, and Jacob begat the 12 patriarchs. Why would Stephen be going into this history of Israel with the people of Jerusalem? Well, it has to do with God having a plan and a purpose, and he's going to indict these religious guys as not believing truth, and that God's going to judge them for this. And they're going to want to destroy him so much that they start stoning him to death. This is the story. What's the big deal? Why is Stephen going to this history lesson? Well, it had to do with the Abrahamic covenant. That's what we call it. It's a covenant that God made that's unconditional, that God made to the Jews. And this is a huge point of contention in the world today. When you hear people call Israel the occupiers in the land of Israel today, or Palestine as they want to call it still, they say the Jews are occupiers in that land. You know, and where was Abraham originally from? Well, Stephen tells us, Ur of the Chaldees, near Babylon in Iraq. The story goes, just like Stephen said, Abraham begot Isaac and Jacob, and then Jacob had 12 sons, and those would be the 12 tribes of Israel. But because there was a famine in the land, the 12 sons of Jacob moved to Egypt. Joseph was there, second most powerful man in the world at the time. It's kind of an amazing story. But the Jews are there, and they're there for a few decades when the Pharaoh said, these Jews, Hebrew people, sons of Jacob, Israel, they're getting mighty, and so they enslaved them. And they were enslaved, as Stephen enumerates here, for 400 years, slaves. But the idea is the Jews would then leave the captivity as slaves in Egypt and be led by Moses to get to the border of Israel, the land of promise, the Abrahamic covenant promise. And then God's going to give to them that land as an everlasting covenant before the whole world. He says, I'm giving you this land. Now, there's three reasons I want to give you.

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1: And I will bless them that bless thee and curse him that curseth thee. And in thee shall all families of the earth be blessed. But when it comes to the all the families of the earth shall be blessed, why are we blessed as Gentiles? Because Jesus, the Jew, through the line of Abraham, the Messiah, Jesus came. We owe that to the Jewish people, that the Messiah came through the Jewish people. And this is what God's promising. All the nations, you can check those boxes. Did the Lord make Israel a great nation? Check. Will he bless Israel? Check. His name being made great? Check. But thou shalt be a blessing. And some people say, no, Israel's a curse. See, that's like the people that want to fly in the face of God and say, the Jews are a curse. And anti-Semitism is the result of that. Are we seeing any anti-Semitism today? It's feverish right now. Horrifyingly bad. We'll get into that in a second. So this is the promise. So when did they sort of, you know, like Stephen said, Abraham, you're not going to necessarily see that promise when you get the land, but it'll be your descendants after. And he said, you know, I will give it to him, your seed, a possession. Well, when did that happen? Well, if we go to our timeline here, it's when Joshua took the land from the Canaanites there in 1500 BC. So the first thing, Abraham, 2000 BC, the Abrahamic covenant. The next item on the history timeline you really should be aware of is Joshua took over the land, fit the battle of Jericho. And by the way, remember when I said the land, the Jews were enslaved for 400 years? God was preparing the people for the land, but he was also preparing the land for his people. Before he moved his people in, he gave the Canaanites 400 years to repent of their evil, wicked ways. And if you know Canaanite culture, it was horrifying. They would sacrifice babies on the altar of Moloch and Chemosh, the two gods, or some people think it was the same god, but giant iron idols with, they'd heat the arms of incandescent heat and lay babies on the hands of the iron gods and sizzle them to death. And as it turns out, God used the Jews coming into the promised land to be the instrument to judge those Canaanite nations. Now, fast forward, Arabs came into the land in the same way the Jews were coming to the land. But there's reasons why the Arabs were wanting them to start to flood the land. And it was really under the leadership in the 1950s and 60s, under the leadership of Yasser Arafat. Remember him? And he came up with the PLO, the Palestinian Liberation Organization. And he's the one who started changing the narrative to these horrible Jews who are taking over the ancient Palestinian people, which there's no such thing as an ancient Palestinian people. You got to do your homework on this. Don't just take my word for it. Look at the old history books, because there's a horrible rewriting of history, especially there's a huge agenda from the progressive liberal side trying to rewrite history on this. Find an old history book that's accurate. Well, all that to say, in Palestine, now it's filling up with Jews, and there were Arabs coming in at the same time. Let's fast forward back to our timeline. Let's fast forward to 1917 to 1948. That's when the British came down. The British were everywhere at some point in history. They ruled the Palestine area for those years. It was not good for the Jews, and it was not good for the Arab people. The British kind of messed that up, and they set up a thing called the British Mandate, which we'll talk about later. I've talked about that before. So then up until 1948, then what happened? Well, that was World War II. The British are still there, but the Jews are forming more of a formal agency, as they called it, led by a guy named Ben-Gurion, who was a Jew, who's starting to say, man, we need to formalize this, you know, as a nation. So what comes along? Well, from 1939 to 1945, you got World War II, of course, and you've got the Holocaust, where Jews were taken from all over the world, just like Theodor Herzl tried to predict and say, you guys, there's no safe place for Jews except for the Holy Land. And all the Jews that went to the Holy Land, they were, somewhat protected. But the Jews that stayed in Europe, they were hauled off to concentration camps. 6 million Jews were killed in the Holocaust. Now, with that, the world, we didn't come to their rescue. The United States didn't come to the rescue of the Jews. Now, what happened was the British mandate was basically saying, here's how things will be divided. Here's where the Arabs should go. Here's where the Jews should go. And it was the British-controlled area. But the expiration of the British mandate was up. And early

0: and this is kind of an important time when the British mandate was almost over, Israel becomes a nation. How did that happen? On November 29th, 1947, the United Nations adopted a resolution, Resolution 181, for you that know history or want to look into this, also known as the Partition Resolution, would divide Great Britain's former Palestine mandate into Jewish and Arab states, two separate states. That was their solution. But guess who didn't want to be a part of that two-state solution? The Arab people. So the Arabs said, we will not have a two-state solution. But the Jews said, cool, we'll do a two-state solution. But the Arabs denying it, the Jews accepting it, and then the world feeling really guilty about the Holocaust, they said, okay, Arabs, you could have accepted it, but you didn't. The Jews are accepting it, so this land is Israel now. Israel becomes a nation with not only the UN's vote of saying yes, but even the state of Israel, David Ben-Gurion, the head of the Jewish agency, who'd become the first prime minister, proclaims the establishment of the state of Israel, and Harry S. Truman was right there with them, recognizing the new nation the same exact day, May 14th, 1948. Israel becomes a nation. For Bible prophecy people, they should have been stunned, because the Bible said this would happen, that Israel would become a nation after being scattered for centuries to be regathered, to become a nation again. Well, if we go over to our timeline after this, point number one, God gave Israel their land. Point number two, Israel paid money for much of their land. What nations can say those two? But what about this one? The world, with the vote of the UN, said, you can have this land. This is your land. How many nations can say the rest of the world agreed, okay, you can have that land? That's shocking. No other nation even comes close. If there's one nation that should say, boy, we have got the ultimate reason why we should be here, it's Israel. Meanwhile, the world's saying Israel's the worst nation in the world and they're occupying another person's territory. Do you see the problem there? Where does that come from? It comes from Satan. Satan's the one who's doing this. So you got Israel becomes a nation. Then you have the War of Independence. That's where five Arab nations, the day after they become a nation, they're just a bunch of farmers with pitchforks, Israel, the Jews. But the Egypt, Syria, Jordan, Lebanon, and Iraq attack Israel. All I'll just say about that is a biblically proportioned battle where God defeats these five Arab nations. There's no reason why the Jews should have won that battle and protected their new country other than, guess what? God said it was going to happen, and he made sure it did happen. So you have the War of Independence. Then you have the Sinai War of 1956, again, miraculously beating back Arab forces. Then you have the Six-Day War, June 1967. That's when Moshe Dayan, the guy with the patch, you know, marched onto the Temple Mount. This is where the Jews took over some of the land that the UN was going to give to the Arabs. Half of Jerusalem was going to stay in Arab control, and it was until 1967. The Jews defending themselves against Arab attacks, they gained ground, including the West Bank. So this is why it's so contested. Those Jews are taking the West Bank. Well, they took it in self-defense. And the West Bank includes the Temple Mount and, you know, some of those West Bank towns. And then Moshe Dayan gave it, the Temple Mount, back to the Jordanians. It's a long story. After the Six-Day War, by the way, when President Obama said, we need to get back to the 67 borders, he's saying we need to chop Jerusalem in half. That's what he's saying. And if you know your Bible, Zechariah 12, Zechariah 14 says, in the last days before Christ comes, they're going to seek to divide Jerusalem in half. Something you should know about. So they're doing that every day. They talk about dividing Jerusalem even to this day. After the Six-Day War, you've got the Yom Kippur War in 1973. General Ariel Sharon famously, maybe notoriously, went and disobeyed orders and went and marched his army straight to Cairo, bypassed all the Egyptian army and went to Cairo and took over the whole city, took it by the throat and said, war's over, if you care about your capital city. And the Egyptians, with their tails between their legs, ran back to Cairo. And it's kind of, later, Ariel Sharon, the general, became the prime minister of Israel. Some other big ones, the Intifada Wars, the first Intifada Wars of 87 to 1993, the second Intifada Wars, another giant and maybe one of the biggest ones since the Holocaust would be October 7th, 2023. You know, Hamas attacking from the south, 1,200 mostly civilian people were killed. They took 240 hostages, including civilians and some soldiers. And Israel then attacked Hamas, which has initiated the Israel-Hamas war that's still raging today. Brett, great. Thanks for the history lesson. But if there's one thing we've learned from history, that is we've learned nothing from history. And today's conflict is just a continuation of hatred. When The Hague says the Prime Minister of Israel trying to defend their nation, he's a war criminal, that's anti-Semitism. And we're seeing it right in front of our faces. When the Canadian leader, Trudeau, says he's going to arrest Netanyahu, that's anti-Semitism. Not only the Jewish students being chased around in Amsterdam and stuff, and around Europe, and we're seeing anti-Semitism even on the streets in America. We're seeing this all around the world. And the reason that this is so important, Stephen's telling them about the Abrahamic covenant, and you might just read through that and say, yeah, whatever, that's just the Jews talking about Israel, ancient times. It's right on the forefront of everything right now. And the fact that what's happening in front of us today politically tells us, if you're a careful Bible reader, that we very much are living in days that seem like what the Bible calls the last days. All these things, anti-Semitism is going to be on the rise in the last days. The whole world is going to turn their weapons toward Israel, ultimately. I mean, we could argue we're on the verge of that right now. So this is not a time to be messing around and saying, ah, whatever, you know, I'm just going to be a Christian and sort of not care about the rapture of the church or the end times. No. What does the Bible say? It says in Romans 11:25-28, for I would not, brethren, that you should be ignorant of this mystery, lest you should be wise in your own conceits. This is, don't be ignorant and don't be arrogant. That blindness in part has happened to Israel until the fullness of the Gentiles be come in. And so all Israel shall be saved as it is written. Pause for a second before I read on. Some people say, Brett, I can't believe you guys support Israel. They're unbelievers. They don't even believe in Jesus. Most of them are secularists in Tel Aviv. They're all atheists. How can you support Israel? Do you understand the Bible says they're going to be regathered in unbelief? Like, this is exactly what the Bible says. We don't support Israel because they're good and they're wonderful people in Israel and they're doing loving things to Palestinians. We're not supporting them because of that. We support Israel because they're still God's chosen people. And don't be arrogant. Don't be ignorant about what God's going to do. Blindness has happened to Israel. They're still blind. But God is putting the pieces in place to do what? When the fullness of the Gentiles come in, that's, I think, when we are raptured, the church of Jesus Christ, the Gentile church is raptured. It says, so all of Israel will be saved as it is written. When will Israel be saved? There shall come out of Zion the deliverer, that's Jesus, and shall turn away ungodliness from Jacob. For this is my covenant unto them. Which covenant? The Abraham, this is a fullness of the Abrahamic covenant, when I shall take away their sins, as concerning the gospel, they are enemies for your sake. Jews are not pro-gospel, if you didn't know that. Are they still God's chosen people? They are beloved for the Father's sake. See, this is where the church has made a huge error. A lot of the church, Catholics, many Presbyterians, a lot of denominations say God's done with the Jew and the church has replaced Israel. This verse should shake you up on that and say, no, God still has a plan for the Jews. The world's going to hate the Jews as we get closer to the last days. What we're seeing with Netanyahu being on the criminal court of The Hague and being a warrant for his arrest, this is all part of the fulfillment of what the Bible says is going to happen in the last days. So this is a day to not be ignorant or arrogant, but to be humble and say, Lord, man, save my soul. Make sure that I'm in right place with God. God is still a God of wrath, and he's not going to break his covenant with the Jewish people. So God is faithful to the Jews. So in conclusion, what should we do with all this? Two things I think of from the Bible. First of all, you know, the psalmist writes, pray for the peace of Jerusalem, for they shall prosper that love thee. When's the peace of Jerusalem going to happen? The second coming of Christ. This is what you and I pray for. Thy kingdom come, thy will be done on earth as it is in heaven. That's how Jesus taught us to pray, by the way, this same prayer. And then secondly, when you see all this stuff happening, what do you do? Well, Jesus said this in Luke 21. When these things begin to come to pass, then look up and lift up your heads, for your redemption draws nigh. You know, I always say, there's no problem I have today that the rapture won't solve. So what do? When I see these things in the world? Look up. For my redemption's drawing nigh. I think we really can do that as Christians today. Keep our eyes on Jesus, pray for the peace of Jerusalem, and for sure make sure you're on the right side of this thing. If you're pro-Palestinian, saying from the river to the sea, that's basically saying Israel has no right to exist. That's what you're saying. You're on the wrong side of the argument. If you believe God's done with Israel, you're on the wrong side of the argument, and God says, I'm going to judge the nations how they treat Israel. Mark my words, if the United States is really, really blessed in the next years, the biggest thing that's going to bless our nation, if you ask me, just historically, biblically, is if we treat Israel really well, guess what happens? Remember the Abrahamic covenant, I will bless the nations that bless Israel, but I will curse the nations that curse Israel. If you support Israel, I think we're going to be blessed. But let's see what the Bible does if we truly do support Israel. I hope we do.
1: 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Well, Pastor Brett has joined me now. You know, for the last few days, you've been wonderfully detailing the important timeline of Israel's history here in Acts chapter 7. And as we close here, I know you wanted to acknowledge something of historical significance that we're celebrating across the nation right now.
0: Yeah, 250 years as a nation. What a great thing to celebrate. And, you know, I'm a patriot. I love this country. I'm saddened, you know, to see some of the things we do and where we've gone. But at the same time, I think we believers, we need to be thankful. I think gratitude is important. As Americans, we've been so blessed with freedoms, opportunities that much of the world has never really even experienced. Religious liberty, especially, is something Christians should deeply appreciate. I think we often take that for granted. You know, for generations, people in this country have had the freedom to open their Bible, to preach the gospel, to gather in churches, for us to even share our faith publicly. And, you know, you do realize Psalm 33:12, you know, blessed is the nation whose God is the Lord. And now, you know, we're moving away from that, sadly. And while America certainly has its flaws and failures, there's no question biblical values really shaped the foundation of this nation. And I think that's what I'm most thankful for. You know, celebrations like 4th of July, especially at 250 years, should, I think, remind us as Christians not only to have fun, eat a hot dog, but maybe to remember freedom isn't guaranteed forever. We should approach it with humility, prayer, and ultimately military strength, economic success, political leaders. We know that's not where our success is found. It's found in the Lord Jesus Christ and in moral, spiritual health. It reminds me, you know, 2 Chronicles 7:14, if the people of God will humble themselves and pray, he will hear from heaven. So yeah, we're going to celebrate big time here at Athey Creek, the blessings of America, but also pray for revival, wisdom, repentance, spiritual awakening, because really our greatest hope isn't America. Our hope is in Jesus Christ.
1: Yeah, it's a good reminder, Brett, where our hope ultimately is. And so thankful that we get to celebrate freely in the greatest nation the world has ever known. Thank you, Pastor Brett, and a happy 250th birthday to America. Well, for more information about Pastor Brett Metter, Today's Word, or Athey Creek Church, you can find it at todayswordradio.com. 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Today's Word with Pastor Brett Metter is an outreach of Athey Creek Church in West Lynn, Oregon.
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6: March 4th, 1865. The Civil War was nearing its end. The nation was exhausted, divided, and grieving. On that day, President Abraham Lincoln delivered his second inaugural address, just 700 words spoken in about 7 minutes. 41 days later, Lincoln would be assassinated. Yet the words he spoke that day still echo through history. In that brief address, Lincoln referenced God 14 times, spoke of prayer, and quoted scripture repeatedly. He reminded Americans that both sides of the conflict shared a common faith, saying both read the same Bible and pray to the same God, and each invokes his aid against the other. Lincoln understood that political division alone could not explain the nation's crisis. More than 160 years later, America still wrestles with division, truth, and our dependence on God. The question is whether we'll remember the wisdom Lincoln left behind.
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11: With SRN News, I'm Ron Taylor. President Trump, concluding his speech from the National Mall in Washington last night, celebrating America's 250th anniversary of independence in front of thousands of spectators, followed by a spectacular fireworks display. President Trump says this 4th of July celebrated 2.5 centuries of American victories over evil.
12: Here on our National Mall, we're celebrating freedom's triumph over tyranny, liberty's conquest over oppression, and the enduring victory of the American spirit from the July 4th, 1776 to July 4th, 2026. Big dates. That's big dates. Two big ones.
11: Earlier in Washington, storms prompted a roughly two-hour evacuation of the National Mall. 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
14: Your 100.7, the Word AccuWeather forecast. Today, expect a consistent breeze in the morning with intervals of clouds and sunshine throughout the day. In the afternoon, there is a chance of a powerful thunderstorm in the area, bringing the risk of flash flooding, hail, and localized strong wind gusts. The high will reach 86 degrees. Tonight, there may be isolated strong thunderstorms early on, then skies will mainly clear up with a low of 57. Tomorrow, anticipate a mix of sun and clouds with a high of 87. I'm AccuWeather meteorologist Joe Lundberg for 100.7, the Word.
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1: Well, everybody, this is John Bornchain. Welcome back to Engage in Truth. I am so excited by our discussion here today. We are continuing in the topic of UFOs and UAPs. And to do that, I have a very special guest in the studio, Bob McCord. He is a dear friend of mine, just as inquisitive as I am, perhaps more so, because he loves studying things that are going on in the world and to assess them rightly through a biblical worldview. And this subject matter has been critical for us to examine over the last couple weeks because we live in an age of deception. And since May, the government has released over 450 files on a website that is war.gov/UFO. And in that, unveiling all sorts of recordings and pictures and videos and testimonials that imply that there are little green men, perhaps, all around us. And so we have to rightly navigate this by the word of God so that we are not deceived in an age of deception. Now, I have led you in scripture over and over on this subject over the last couple weeks, but let me just remind you of what scriptures tell us. In Ephesians chapter 6, verses 10 to 13, we are reminded that our battle is not against flesh and blood, but against principalities, against powers, against rulers of the darkness of this age, against spiritual hosts of wickedness in the heavenly places. In fact, in Luke chapter 21, verse 11, tells us, "And there will be great earthquakes in various places, and famines and pestilences, and there will be fearful sights and great signs from heaven." Again, we've highlighted to you a number of times already over the past couple weeks that this is nothing new. Generations that go all the way back, even from the Tower of Babel, all the way forward, there has been deception. There have been fallen angels masquerading as gods. Satan himself trying to masquerade as an angel of light, as we read in 2 Corinthians chapter 11, verse 14. So we know that it is absolutely critical that in an age of deceiving spirits, that 1 Timothy 4:1 tells us that we have to navigate it rightly. Even Jesus tells us in Matthew 24:24, "For false Christs and false prophets will rise and show great signs and wonders to deceive, if possible, even the elect." So to navigate an age of deception, we're going to go to God's word. We're going to talk about some things today, but I've got some questions of my own, and I think you do too, especially in light of a recent film that has come out from the great theologian, Steven Spielberg, right? Yeah, he's just a creative mind in Hollywood, another instrument of the devil who uses Hollywood to perpetuate propaganda and to desensitize us to the word of God and to lead to all sorts of conclusions that are not biblically based. And so once again, we have more propaganda out there. One of many films that we've been saturated with, if you look to Prometheus amongst many others, trying to tell us that there are otherworldly dimensional beings, that we're not actually formed in the image of God. We're one of many in the universe that are trying to find our place in the vastness of the universe. In fact, we may be the spawn of another interdimensional being well beyond our understanding. And this causes some to question their faith. In fact, that's what Steven Spielberg challenged some of his listeners with as he was being interviewed about this particular film, Disclosure Day, that was released on June 12th. He promised that we would be challenged in our faith, even musing, is God our God only on this planet? Or is God a God for every system where there's civilization, intelligent life, or even developing life? So he immediately proposed this idea without any assumptions to it at all, that there are other beings out there, other entire civilizations. And we just haven't really absolved that in our minds. We have to open our minds to this. So let's just talk a little bit about all this age of deception that we're in. So Bob McCord is here in the studio. Bob, welcome back to Engage in Truth.
2: Thanks. It's good to be here.
1: Well, you've done a wonderful, masterful job, might I add, of giving some clarity to this very complicated subject over the past couple weeks. And in our first show on this topic, we discussed how Hollywood uses predictive programming and conditions us to think and feel certain ways about these kind of subjects. It's intentional. So with that in mind, Let's just do that. Let's talk about Disclosure Day. What are some of your thoughts on this? I don't think we're going to be spoiling anything. Maybe, in fact, we'll save people some money by not going to see this. So, yeah. So, go ahead and give it away, right?
0: One of the most interesting things about Disclosure Day is how subtle the messaging is. On the surface, it looked like a story about alien contact and humanity's future. But beneath that, it appears to present something that resembles an inversion of the Christian gospel, a different salvation story with a different savior. Consider the two central characters, a man and a woman. They're chosen and empowered by aliens. In many ways, they resemble an Adam and Eve for a new humanity that's emerging through alien disclosure. They become the bridge between the old world and whatever comes next. They're also seen as parallels to the two witnesses described in Revelation. In that biblical account in Revelation, the two witnesses appear during a time of unprecedented global turmoil and judgment. In the movie, these two individuals emerge during a period of worldwide crisis, with World War III looming in the background. They're given extraordinary abilities and become messengers during a critical moment in human history. The similarities are difficult to ignore. The alien gospel itself begins with a scene involving a woman speaking in tongues on the news, and this is for many people to witness. This is significant because speaking in tongues is closely associated with the birth of the church at Pentecost, when the Holy Spirit descended upon believers. And in Acts, those tongues were recognizable languages through which people heard the gospel in their own native speech. But Paul later explains in 1 Corinthians 14 that when tongues are spoken publicly, there has to be an interpreter. And that's so others can understand the message. And in the film, the young woman speaking the tongues, she doesn't understand what she's saying.
1: Right.
0: However, the male character understands and interprets the alien language. The scene feels like a deliberate imitation of the biblical spiritual event, but with the source shifted away from God and towards extraterrestrial beings. Another striking element is the way that aliens interact with children. They appear under the cover of darkness. They entice children to follow them. They don't reveal their true appearance, but instead they disguise themselves as animals so that the children will willingly trust and follow them.
1: Right.
0: This imagery reminds us of the biblical warning that Satan disguises himself as an angel of light in 2 Corinthians 11. And throughout Scripture, deception is one of the enemy's primary tools. Remember, Christ doesn't deceive people into following him, nor does he manipulate belief through disguise. The need to conceal one's identity to gain followers is presented in Scripture as a mark of deception, not truth.
1: Very true. Yeah.
0: The aliens are portrayed as arriving during a time of chaos to bring a message of hope. Their appearance interrupts news coverage centered on this world war, and humanity appears to be on the brink of destroying itself. And then the aliens arrive with a message. This mirrors the biblical expectation that the Antichrist will emerge during a time of global crisis, offering solutions, hope, and a new path forward.
1: Right.
0: In the movie, we expect that aliens will become humanity's saviors, the ones who will rescue us from ourselves. The story shifts mankind's hope away from God and towards this external intelligence that promises enlightenment and survival. And throughout the film, those chosen by the aliens struggle to understand their special purposes that they were given. The purposes don't originate from God. They originate from aliens. The underlying message is subtle but powerful. Your destiny, meaning, calling, they come from higher beings rather than from your creator.
1: Right.
0: The final words in the film is simple: listen. And that word carries significant biblical implications. Romans 10:17 says, faith comes by hearing and hearing by the word of God. In Christianity, faith is produced through hearing God's revelation. In Disclosure Day, however, faith is directed towards hearing and accepting the message of the alien savior. The source of truth has shifted. And then there's the revealing conversation between a woman and a nun. During the exchange, the nun presents a highly questionable interpretation of Scripture, suggesting that the Bible merely teaches humanity's supremacy on earth, while leaving open the possibility that superior beings exist elsewhere in the universe. The implication is clear. If such beings exist, humanity should be prepared to learn from them. And that is not an entirely new idea. Certain theologians, some in the Catholic circles, have speculated that extraterrestrial civilizations, if they exist, might not share in humanity's fallen condition because they're not descendants of Adam. Under that theory, such beings could potentially be morally or spiritually superior to mankind. And the movie builds on that theological framework to prepare the audience for the central message that humanity should be ready to receive guidance, truth, and ultimately salvation from beings other than God. And viewed through that biblical lens, Disclosure Day is not simply a story about aliens. It presents a competing spiritual narrative, a different gospel, different messengers, and a different savior.
1: Wow. You really should be one of those movie review critics guy who just really just lays it out like, okay, let's just cut to the chase here. This is what this propaganda is all about. It's presenting a different gospel.
0: Right.
1: It's presenting a savior other than Christ. It's using biblical imagery to steer you away, suggesting that perhaps the ancient text that we use as our guide is somehow antiquated. And really what it was pointing to is what's about to be revealed in from an alien world.
0: That's right.
1: As if we just weren't ready to receive it then, but now with science advancements, now we're able to have our minds opened in a new paradigm. And it really wasn't God at all. It's some alien life. I mean, we're saturated ad nauseum with all of this. So what does scripture tell us about the possibility of other non-human intelligences or worlds not impacted by the fall or this corruption that we're under the entropy of sin? I mean, what does the Bible describe with this?
0: Right. And the Bible doesn't explicitly discuss extraterrestrial civilizations, but it does provide a theological framework that makes the idea of separate, unfallen races impossible to reconcile with the overall biblical narrative.
1: Mm-hmm.
0: Scripture shows us that the fall and consequences of sin extend to the entire created order, affecting far more than just Adam and Eve. After Adam's sin, God declared, "Cursed is the ground for thy sake." This is significant because the curse did not just fall upon humanity. The created world itself was affected. From that point forward, creation became marked by decay, corruption, death, and suffering.
1: Mm-hmm.
0: And then the Apostle Paul expands on that idea in Romans 8. He writes that the creation was made subject to vanity and that the whole creation groans and travails in pain together until now. Paul's language is sweeping. Rather than describing isolated portions of creation that maybe remain untouched by sin, he says creation as a unified whole suffers under the consequences of the fall.
1: That's right.
0: The Bible also teaches the restoration of creation, and that's directly connected to God's plan for redeemed humanity, not some other beings. Paul writes, "For the earnest expectation of the creation eagerly waits for the revealing of the sons of God."
1: Amen.
0: Creation itself is portrayed as looking forward to the future glorification of God's people. And he continues, "Because the creation itself also will be delivered from the bondage of corruption into the glorious liberty of the children of God." Notice the connection. Creation's deliverance is tied to humanity's redemption. The curse entered through Adam. The restoration comes through Christ. Scripture never presents multiple unrelated redemption stories occurring throughout the cosmos. Instead, it presents one unified plan centered on Christ.
1: Amen. Yeah. And I know that theme does appear in Colossians. And then we even see in Revelation, "And I saw a new heaven, a new earth, for the first heaven and the first earth were passed away."
0: That's right.
1: So we know that according to 2 Peter chapter 3, and I'll come back to that later, that it's not just a new earth. It's all that has been created will melt away. It will pass away. It's all going to be made new. So this story revolves around what happens here on earth.
0: Right.
1: It revolves around a savior coming and dying and giving his life and redeeming that which he created and making us imago Dei and making us in the image of God. And then he says he's going to put us on thrones to rule over his creation.
0: Right.
1: And so, you know, there's a serious attempt here for the devil to try to steer us away from this understanding that we are created in the image of our creator. We are the bride of Christ, children of God, have an inheritance, have authority that awaits. What he will never receive, we will receive.
0: That's right.
1: So there's this jealousy that sort of invokes in him. And we see that in Isaiah, where when he fell, there was pride brewing up in his heart, where he wanted to be like God, sit on a throne like God, and be worshiped like God.
0: Right.
1: And what he received was the opposite. He will never be worshiped as God. He will never inherit the earth. He will never inherit all that's been created.
0: That's right.
1: We receive that. So there is a deliberate plan to rob us from that understanding with lies and deception. So if all creation was affected by the fall and will ultimately be restored through Christ, I think an important question still remains. Could there be intelligent beings elsewhere in the universe who are greater than humanity in power, intelligence, or even authority? I think that's, how do we absolve that?
0: So, yeah, to look at that, let's look at how humanity fits into God's created order. The Bible teaches that Christ is the creator of everything, everything that exists. Paul writes, "For by him all things were created that are in heaven and that are on earth, visible and invisible, whether thrones or dominions or principalities or powers, all things were created through him and for him. He is before all things, and in him all things consist." Notice the scope of Paul's statement. Christ created everything in heaven and on earth, both visible and invisible. Nothing exists outside of his creative authority. The categories of thrones, dominions, principalities, and powers are typically understood to refer to ranks of angelic beings and spiritual authorities. In other words, Paul's not just describing the physical universe, he's describing the entire created order. This is important because when Scripture discusses powerful created beings, it consistently points to the heavenly hosts, not mysterious races living on distant planets. In fact, the Bible repeatedly acknowledges that angels currently possess greater power and authority and glory than man. David asks, "What is man that you are mindful of him, and the son of man that you visit him? For you have made him a little lower than the angels, and you have crowned him with glory and honor." Mm. And likewise, Peter tells us in 2 Peter 2 that angels are greater in both power and might. So Scripture is clear that there are beings more powerful than humans. They already exist. The Bible generally refers to them as angels. But it reveals different orders of heavenly beings, such as cherubim, seraphim, and living creatures, surrounding God's thrones like archangels, and spiritual ranks. However, the story does not end there. While angels exceed us in power, mankind occupies a unique position that we discussed. No other created being is ever said to possess that position. Genesis tells us, "Then God said, let us make man in our image according to our likeness." Mm-hmm. A few verses later, we read that God created man in his own image. In the image of God, he created him. Humanity alone is described as bearing the image of God. Mm. Scripture never says that about angels. They're magnificent servants of God, but they're not image bearers in the way that we are. Mm. Even more remarkable is the fact that when humanity fell into sin, God chose to redeem mankind rather than angels. Speaking of Christ's incarnation, Hebrews says, "For indeed he does not give aid to angels, but he does give aid to the seed of Abraham."
1: Right. Amen.
0: So Jesus did not become an angel. He became a man. We talked about that. He took on human flesh. He died for human sin and rose again. And this places humanity at the very center of God's redemptive plan. That unique role becomes even more significant when we look at the future. Although mankind is presently a little lower than the angels, redeemed humanity will not remain in that position forever. Paul reminds believers that we should know that we're going to judge angels. And think about that implication.
1: Right.
0: Those who judge occupy a position of authority over those being judged. Paul assumes that believers will one day participate with Christ in exercising authority over angelic beings. And Romans expands this further, saying, "And if children, then heirs, heirs of God and joint heirs with Christ." Believers are not just forgiven sinners. They're heirs of God and joint heirs with Christ himself. Hmm. And then Jesus says, "To him who overcomes, I will grant to sit with me on my throne, and I also overcame and sat down with my Father on his throne." So the future destiny of redeemed humanity is extraordinary. Christians will reign with Christ, share in his inheritance, and participate with his administration of his kingdom.
1: That's right.
0: When we put these passages together, a clear picture begins to emerge. There's a hierarchy within creation. God alone is supreme. Beneath him are angels, the whole angelic host. They exceed humanity in power and might. Humanity occupies a lower position for now.
1: Hmm.
0: And again, Scripture teaches that redeemed humanity will one day be exalted above the angels.
1: Yeah. And well, I know time will get away from us here, but in that awesome summary, you know, it's almost like one of those things where I don't even want to talk about UFOs anymore. Let's just talk about that. But I mean, with this discussion, I mean, how might the UAP phenomenon play into end time deception I mean, it seems to be ever increasing, just like knowledge is ever increasing. So this propaganda machine is just churning out all of this content faster we can keep up. How does that play into it?
0: So we don't know for sure, since scripture gives us really a broad picture and not every detail. We do know that the last days are going to be marked by unprecedented deception, supernatural signs, and a growing rejection of biblical truth. Ultimately, it's very possible that this phenomenon will be part of the signs and lying wonders we're warned about. And we talked about the verse in Matthew 24 that false Christs and false prophets will rise and show great signs and wonders to deceive, even if possible, the elect. Paul wrote that the coming Antichrist will be accompanied by all power, signs, and lying wonders. So that final deception will be a combination of intellectual and supernatural deceptions.
1: Yeah.
0: And many Christians have noted that Jesus compared the last days to the days of Noah. But as the days of Noah were, so will the coming of the Son of Man be in Matthew 24. So the days before the flood were characterized by widespread corruption, violence, unusual interaction between the spiritual and human realms. And in the end times, like Noah's day, we should not be surprised by an increase in those types of things. Deception, fascination with non-human intelligence. So it's interesting that the book of Revelation also describes a dramatic increase in demonic activity.
1: Right.
0: Revelation 9 tells us that the opening of the bottomless pit and the release of terrifying entities on the earth is going to happen. Their king is identified as the angel of the bottomless pit. His name is Apollyon or Abaddon. Apollyon is noteworthy because he's related to Apollo, and he was one of the most prominent gods of the ancient world. So we should be careful not to draw too many conclusions beyond scripture, but Revelation clearly teaches that the powerful spiritual entities will play an active role in the end time events.
1: That's right. Yeah, I like what Revelation 16:14 says, for they are spirits of demons performing signs which go out to the kings of the earth and the whole world.
0: Right.
1: So there will be a performance, not unlike the ancient worlds where they seem to be just familiar with that, like supernatural things, statues talking, building megalithic objects to worship them. You know, and we don't have time on the program, but we'll have to bring you back, Bob, and just talk about even the Nephilim. The idea that hybrid creatures of some sort, because, you know, we did talk at the first program of some non-human biologics. Certainly, that's part of the equation and conversation as we see a lot of manipulations going on with the human body that have been attempted in times past. Of course, God will only allow so much. We know that if left unchecked, what would the demons do next? What would Satan do next?
0: Right.
1: We'll have to talk more about that. But certainly, I'd say in this age of deception, we are certainly surrounded by things that are perpetuated as supernatural or awesome when it's a lie and it's an illusion.
0: Right. Absolutely.
1: So I'd say in conclusion, the Bible gives us no reason to believe that there is life elsewhere in the universe. No little green men in little Martian ships buzzing around Mars or Jupiter or Saturn right now. In fact, the Bible actually gives us several reasons why this can't be. So there are many strange and unexplained things that do take place. There is no reason, though, to attribute these phenomena to aliens or UFOs. If there is a discernible cause to these supposed events, it's likely to be spiritual and more specifically demonic in origin. I think we as believers need to be mindful of that. We do live in an age of deception. We need to be knowing of God's holy word. We have to understand that we are in a battle space. So brothers and sisters, take the battle seriously. Understand that the enemy is a roaring lion seeking to devour. Don't take that for granted. Armor up, as Ephesians 6 tells us to do. Get ready for battle and go out in the battle space for the salvation of souls. Bob, thank you for being on Engage in Truth. Thank you for doing 3 weeks with us. Loved every minute of it. 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I know he's working on a book on this. I'll just drop that little plug. 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
10: March 4th, 1865. The Civil War was nearing its end. The nation was exhausted, divided, and grieving. On that day, President Abraham Lincoln delivered his second inaugural address, just 700 words spoken in about 7 minutes. 41 days later, Lincoln would be assassinated. Yet the words he spoke that day still echo through history. In that brief address, Lincoln referenced God 14 times, spoke of prayer, and quoted scripture repeatedly. He reminded Americans that both sides of the conflict shared a common faith, saying both read the same Bible and pray to the same God, and each invokes his aid against the other. Lincoln understood that political division alone could not explain the nation's crisis. More than 160 years later, America still wrestles with division, truth, and our dependence on God. The question is whether we'll remember the wisdom Lincoln left behind.
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13: With SRN News, I'm Ron Taylor. President Trump mixed partisan politics with patriotic appeals as he commemorated the 250th anniversary of American independence, a moment he declared one of the most joyous and glorious milestones of all time. He spoke late Saturday in Washington after storms prompted a roughly two-hour evacuation of the National Mall by thanking those who returned to the mall after the rain.
14: They estimated they had 375,000 people before everybody had to leave, and they now have 150,000 people. It's the craziest thing anyone's ever seen, at least.
13: A spectacular fireworks display concluded the event that was a days-long celebration of America's 250th anniversary of independence. Earlier in Washington, storms prompted a roughly two-hour evacuation of the National Mall. Elsewhere, severe weather prompted the cancellation of celebrations in other areas. This is SRN News.
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16: Your 100.7, the Word AccuWeather forecast. Today, expect a consistent breeze in the morning with intervals of clouds and sunshine throughout the day. In the afternoon, there is a chance of a powerful thunderstorm in the area, bringing the risk of flash flooding, hail, and localized strong wind gusts. The high will reach 86 degrees. Tonight, there may be isolated strong thunderstorms early on, then skies will mainly clear up with a low of 57. Tomorrow, anticipate a mix of sun and clouds with a high of 87. I'm AccuWeather meteorologist Joe Lundberg for 100.7 The Word.
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0: I lived growing up and then even into my college years in this like seesaw of on good days when I didn't cuss or do anything. Oh, I am going to heaven.
1: Yes.
0: And then on bad days, I'm going to bust hell wide open. Like, which is crazy.

0: 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I'm Ann Wilson.
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0: This is Family Life This Week. Well, this is fun today. I'm pretty excited to have...
1: Because we're on a couch? That's what it is?
0: Yeah, that's fun. Different and fun. But we have Portia Collins with us. And just, I know that today's going to be a great day. Because Portia, you're here.
2: I am so excited to be here. And I love the setup. This is beautiful.
0: It is, right?
2: I feel really comfortable.
0: I know. And it looks like you were made to be in this setup with your colors. It's perfect.
2: Was that Providence?
0: That's yes, it's Providence. You're
1: well,
0: right.
1: You know, as we were studying you... We found out some unique things about you. Two I want to ask you about.
2: Okay.
1: Gamer, Marvel movies.
2: Yes.
1: You pick.
0: Start with the gamer. Because you also say that you're a Bible nerd.
2: I am.
0: So the gamer, the Bible nerd, do those go together? What do you think?
2: Sometimes, yeah. Because I am, if I'm playing solo, sometimes I will be listening to the Bible while I'm playing.
0: When really? Did that start? How old were you when you started gaming?
2: I started gaming. I probably was maybe 7 or 8. My mom introduced me to gaming.
1: What?
2: So my mom is
1: most
2: a gamer.
1: Parents are saying
2: still,
1: no.
2: Still today, my mom is still a gamer.
0: Come on.
2: Like she's at home at my house now holding down the fort with my husband. And she is likely going to be playing my PlayStation at some point.
0: Okay, who's
2: today.
0: Better? Who wins
2: me.
0: Between? Who's your favorite Marvel character, superhero?
2: Okay, so this is like a tricky answer because I really, really like Thor. But like that, I feel like that's the default answer. Everybody's like, yes, Odin's son, Thor. But actually, it's Doctor Strange.
0: Oh, really? See, that's pretty unusual. There's a lot of power there, though.
2: Yeah, I like Doctor Strange is so cool. And then, like, his origin story and all of that. You really kind of see him go from being, like, super arrogant to, like, way more humble and relatable. So, yeah, Doctor Strange.
1: Who's yours?
0: You know, Thor can be a little more self-centered at the beginning.
2: Yes.
0: But you know who is the most self-centered was Iron Man.
2: Yes.
0: I think I'd pick Iron Man.
2: Okay. That's a good one.
1: You can't. That's mine.
0: Because he's a genius.
1: You can't pick Iron Man.
0: He's not like one of the gods, but he's like a genius.
1: I like his humor.
0: You like his humor?
2: Yeah.
0: But
1: he wants to help. He's always saving
0: and say,
1: people.
0: He was selfish at first, but at the end, he
2: it
0: made
2: changed,
0: the ultimate,
2: right. We, yep.
0: The
2: we
0: ultimate see, sacrifice.
2: Yes, he did.
1: Is this what we're going to talk about all day?
0: Maybe.
2: I could. I love Marvel movies. I've seen all of them.
0: So have I.
2: Of course. High five.
1: All right. So talk about Bible nerd. We're going to talk about your book about the book of Galatians.
2: Yeah.
1: How did this start? Were you always...
2: A Bible nerd?
1: Yeah.
2: No, I was not. So I grew up going to church. My grandmother was the pianist and my mother was the organist of my childhood church. And so church culture, particularly like Black church culture, was something that I was very familiar with. We were always at church because if the musicians are there, then
1: you're there.
2: You know, exactly.
1: Sure.
2: And so I was always there. I grew up with an understanding of like parts of who Christ was, but not a full understanding of that. And so my understanding of the gospel was that Jesus had cleared the plate. Mm. And it was like, in my mind, it was like, okay, now it's time for me to put something back on the plate. So I lived growing up and then even into my college years in this like seesaw of on good days, when I didn't cuss or do anything, oh, I am going to heaven.
0: Yes.
2: And then on bad days, I'm going to bust hell wide open, like, which is crazy. Like, even like we know in scripture, it talks about a double-minded man is unstable in all his ways. And that's exactly what I was. I had such a warped understanding.
0: And probably fearful.
2: Yes, 100% fearful.
1: I mean, that's a lot. I think a lot of American.
2: 100%.
0: Majority.
1: Maybe it's true everywhere in the world, but I know here, I felt the same way.
2: Yes. But the book of Galatians is where my life changed. And so I grew up, like I said, had this understanding. I knew of God, I knew of Jesus, but I didn't really understand what Christ, like what the work of salvation was. And so when I got to college, I was a religious girl, but it's like, as soon as you get from under the thumb of your mama and your grandmama, you just start doing whatever you think you're big and bad enough to do. And that was me. And so I got to college, and the crazy thing was, outwardly, I had this outward persona of, I was a president scholar. I graduated, you know, summa cum laude, student government association, all these outward things. And it's like, oh, she's great.
0: Yeah.
2: But,
0: and she's got it all together.
2: Yeah. And she's got it all together. But you pull the curtain back a little bit, and I was hot mess. I was a hot mess. And God.
1: What did the hot mess look like?
2: Oh my God.
1: I want the dirt.
2: You want the dirt. Yeah. Seriously. And I'm real about keeping it. I mean, let's just be honest, like fornicating, like just living by the beat of my own drum, you know, in relationships that I had no business being in. I was the God of my life, you know, and there were times when I felt justified in that because I had this outward persona of like, I'm checking the boxes. But inwardly, I was struggling because I still knew that something in the water ain't clean. And it was really breaking me down. What?

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1: And so the same school that I graduated from, I actually, my first big girl job was there. I was an admissions counselor.
2: Oh.
1: And that's when it's like life hit me in the face. Like I'm paying bills. I got an apartment. Now all my friends, all of us are scattered across the country. Mm. All of the things that I felt like I was using to hide or even not let my mind go to the reality of what my life was, it was gone.
2: And like I had stripped.
1: Yes.
2: And you probably felt lonely.
1: 100%. Lonely, broken. What is my life? Confused. All of these things. And so I went back to a fundamental principle that I learned as a church girl. Read your Bible. Pray. I'm desperate. Lord, I'm broken. I'm just going to read my Bible and pray.
2: Your kids are fighting again.
3: Yep.
2: Somebody spilled something sticky.
3: Yep.
2: The coffee's cold. And suddenly you're angry before 9 a.m.
3: Uh-huh.
2: If you've ever wondered, why do I keep reacting this way? You're not alone.
3: And you forgot there's poop everywhere. So here's the deal. We've got author and mom of four, Janelle Breitenstein. She did a 5-session video series designed just for you moms to help you get to the root of your anger. Mm. And let me tell you, Janelle has brutal honesty, humor, biblical truth, and practical help. And she explores triggers, fears, and whether anger can ever be godly and why our kids bring out so much in us.
2: We all need this. So sign up free at familylife.com/momanger.
3: Isn't it interesting how we never want to be where you were, lonely, at the end of the rope, and yet it's the most beautiful place because it's when we finally look up.
1: Yes.
3: It's like everything else that we've looked toward is like, it's empty, it's not fulfilling me, there's got to be something else, and there you go back to your roots.
1: Yes, and I didn't even know what I was doing, so this just shows the sovereignty of God and how he works through things, because I was just going back to, it was like, I needed hope, and I was like, okay, this is the only place that I know because ain't nothing else giving it to me.
2: Right.
1: My job is not giving it to me. My relationship, none of that. And so I go back and I just started every night when I would get off work from my big girl job, I would read scripture.
2: Did you pray?
1: Yes, I would pray.
2: Had you been to a point of repentance at that point, or were you just kind of praying?
1: I definitely think I was at a point of repentance because I had already started cutting off things that I was like, I don't want this.
2: Yeah.
1: Lord, whatever you don't want from me, I don't want from myself. And so I had reached that point. It was like almost like finally coming out of the hole, out of that sunken place. And so, like I said, I'm reading scripture. I remember being so hungry and even things that I didn't understand. I remember during the work hours, I would, as I'm working, I would be listening to sermons like from John Piper and Tim Keller, and I feel like I cut my teeth on the New Living Translation because I grew up King James Version and couldn't understand who speaks Old English. None of us. And I remember seeing some YouTuber or somebody say, talking about, you know, get a Bible that you understand. And so I got a Life Application Study Bible.
2: That's mine too. Yeah, I love that one.
1: Yeah, but NLT. And I would read every evening and the notes in it were so good. And so this particular evening, I decided to read Galatians for no other reason other than it was 6 chapters and I knew that I could finish it in one sitting.
3: That's why I was wondering, why Galatians?
2: That's the only thing.
1: But this was, like, I'm telling you, this is the providence of God.
2: Yeah.
1: Yes. Because I picked this just like I had been hearing people say, read scripture in context, you know, start from the beginning. I was like, oh, this is 6 chapters. I can definitely read this one tonight in one sitting. I tell you, hand up, when I finished, my face was to the floor. I was like laying on the floor weeping because for the first time ever, I truly understood the gospel. It was as if a weight had been lifted from me because I finally understood that Jesus

0: doesn't just clear the plate. He is the plate. He puts it all on the plate.
1: You got all that in one reading of
0: one,
1: Galatians.
2: That is God, because I was like, how'd she get it? I'm like, Galatians? How's she on the floor with Galatians? That's it.
0: 100%. And then from there, I just kept drilling in. Like, the book gripped me so much that I feel like I spent the next 10 years of all the books in scripture, I know I would reread Galatians over and over and study it more, and it became more profound. Mm. But that very first reading was like, I saw it so clearly. Like, I am not justified by all this stuff. Like, Jesus justifies me, period. Like, and if you really read the book of Galatians, Paul is making that so clear. His whole, the first half is just like a case study on this work is Christ. Mm. There's nothing that you can add to it or take away.
1: Well, I mean, and he keeps us, you know, better than anybody. You wrote a book on it.
0: Yeah.
1: But I mean, again, as we were getting ready to interview you, I'm like, I got to read Galatians again. I was in seminary. I studied it. I studied it in the Greek, mm-hmm. but it's been a long time. And I'm reading it yesterday. And Paul, from the first verse, yes. is hammering these
0: hammering.
1: People. Like, yes. what are you doing? You've added. So yes. is that something that really got your attention?
0: Yes. Like, it was like he was them? Talking to me. Yeah. And maybe because I was reading the New Living Translation that it felt more clearer. Because prior to that, I'd been reading, like I said, King James Version. But it was as if
2: probably
0: he was talking.
2: Yeah, yeah, fresh too.
0: Yes. Like, it was like he was talking to me. Like, girl, you are out here and you are trying to add. You're vacillating from legalism to lawlessness. Either you're living in a way where you feel like you're just justifying yourself through your good grades and your job and who your mama and them is and all of this.
1: What you're not doing
0: yeah.
1: anymore.
0: Yeah.
2: Read that in the Bible. Like when you, like parts of it, like just take us to the scriptures of what you read. Look at your beat up little Bible.
0: I know,
2: isn't it?
0: That's
2: cute.
0: It is.
2: Is
0: so
2: that an NLT version?
0: This one is an ESV.
2: Okay.
0: So as I grew into being more of a Bible nerd, I started exploring translations more and
2: getting closer to the original text.
0: That's what I like, word for word translations. I like some that are what I consider an optimal balance, like CSB.
2: Yeah.
0: But ESV is
1: CSB. Bruce, CSB.
3: Yeah, CSB.
1: See, they're our sponsor.
0: Yeah. Oh, really?
1: Yeah.
0: I love me some CSB. They know it too.
1: We just got 5 points for that one.
0: Yeah.
3: Yeah, you can find out more about that at csbible.com.
1: There you go.
0: There you go, Bruce.
1: csbible.com.
0: Perfect.
1: Or as Ann always says, csbbible.com. No,
0: csbible.com.
1: Well, yeah. I've got an ESV here as well.
0: All right. Perfect.
1: Hey, by the way, there's some, you know, listeners and viewers saying, what's the difference? Should I do an ESV? Should I do an NIV?
0: I love to talk about this. Yes. So first and foremost, God's word is God's word. And also, there aren't many of us out here reading Greek, Hebrew, or Aramaic. Right. As the original manuscript,
1: like I always do.
0: Yeah. Oh, I know. Yeah. You're fancy. Yeah. So I always tell people,
1: I don't, just in case you're wondering,
0: if you're not, you know, there's no reason to feel like, well, I got to read the King James Version because that's how it was written. Actually, no, it was written in Greek, Hebrew, Aramaic. So if you're reading anything other than those things, then you're not reading in the original languages. Mm. So that kind of gives us a little bit of humility to start with in picking our translations. And then from there, my advice is always, if you are new, like, to Bible study, I personally think that you need to get the easiest translation that you can understand to start. And then from there, you can, you know, move to word for word translations.
2: But Portia, I will say, I remember I was 16 when I surrendered my life to Jesus, and I didn't grow up in a church. I had tried to read it, like, this thing doesn't even make sense, before I was a believer. And when I was a believer, when I had first started reading it, I'm like, are you kidding me?
0: Yes.
2: This is unbelievable.
0: Oh, 100%. That's exactly how I feel. I was like, I've been in church all these years and just could not see it, you know, and I knew I had such a disjointed view of scripture.
1: Yeah.
0: And so
1: I
0: could cherry pick and I could quote John 3:16 if somebody asked me, well, you know, what is the gospel? And I'm quoting John 3:16, but when God really showed me, like, the fullness of his word, and even now, like, at the big age or little age of 38 now, I know I still don't have all of it, but there's so much there now that was not there before.
2: So rich.
0: And it, yes, and I never get tired of it.
2: Me neither.
0: It never gets old.
2: I'm on year 20 of reading the Bible through every year. And every year I'm like, are you kidding me? I never saw this before. It just keeps getting better and richer.
1: 100%. Yeah, and I'll add this because I want you to jump into it. But think about this. If you want a great marriage, this is your foundation.
0: 100%.
1: What would happen if you and your wife, you and your husband, mm-hmm. and if they won't, you do it. But it's like, what if we build our life on the word of God? Amen. It's going to change your marriage. It's going to change your legacy.
0: Amen.
1: All right. Enough of that.
2: Yeah, let's
1: where do you want to go?
0: This is going to be very interesting, but this is probably
1: everybody expects you to go to Galatians 2:20.
0: No, I'm going to Galatians 3. I'm going to Galatians 3 when Paul is 100% not pulling his punches. And he says, oh, foolish Galatians, who has bewitched you? Which is interesting because as I've initially, I didn't know this, but as I've studied more and more, this word bewitched, you don't see it mentioned anywhere else.
2: Yeah, I can't remember hearing that anywhere.
0: It is not. It's not mentioned anywhere else. I know specifically in the New Testament, but I definitely don't think anywhere else. So he's using some language where he's like, y'all are crazy, okay? Who has bewitched you?
2: You should do your own version.
0: I know. People say this all the time, the Porsche Bible, Porsche version, the PSV. But he's saying, oh, foolish Galatians, who has bewitched you? It was before your eyes that Jesus Christ was publicly portrayed as crucified. Let me ask you only this. Did you receive the Spirit by works of the law or by hearing with faith? Are you so foolish, having begun by the Spirit, are you now being perfected by the flesh? Like, I wish I had my NLT because it sounds even plainer in the NLT, but it's like he's saying it like, are you crazy? Like, did you actually work or make yourself have the Spirit, the work that, like, did you do this? Are you now trying to like perfect? And I think that word perfected hit me too, because I'm Portia and I'm a recovering perfectionist. And so when I read this, I'm like, this is me. He is talking to me and I am foolish and I have been bewitched.
1: I mean, here's the NLT.
2: Read it.
1: Foolish Galatians, who has cast an evil spell on you? For the meaning of Jesus Christ's death was made as clear to you as if you had seen a picture of his death on the cross.
0: Yes.
1: Let me ask you this one question. Did you receive the Holy Spirit by obeying the law of Moses? Of course not. You received the Spirit because you believed the message you heard about Christ.
0: Yes.
2: What did that
0: word believe? It was like, okay. And then I start reconciling things that I knew, like John 3:16, like we don't see anything else in there. It says whosoever believes. And so I'm thinking, and like, you got to take all this, the totality of this book in, because as I'm reading this, it's almost as if Paul is anticipating what questions are arising as he's saying this. So even as I was reading this at the time, I'm saying, okay, so all it is, I believe in Christ, what he has done, his work on the cross is sufficient and I am saved. Then it's like, now what? And then Paul says, I got your now what? Now this is how you live in light of that. Not because you're doing anything to save yourself. It's because of your salvation that you now live in a way that pleases God, that glorifies God. That really was the way that he intended.
1: The amazing thing about what Paul's writing to the Galatians is you could say the exact same thing to us today.
2: Absolutely. 100%.
1: We are bewitched.
0: We do it today.
1: In the church.
0: Yes, in ministry.
1: Yeah.
0: Even now, I recently just wrote a blog on my Substack, and the title of it is I'm Not That Great. And the reason why I wrote it, because I realized how much I still, even now, struggle with perfectionism and how particularly that is exposed when there are areas where I realize I'm not that great, that I can be forgetful, that I can miss, that I'm not always operating in this sense of excellence. Even though I want to, there are moments when, I mean,
2: we're just human.
0: Yes, my humanness is exposed. And in those moments, it has been such a hit that I've even struggled, like, did I really hear you clearly, God? Yeah. And God is constantly showing me, girl, you're not putting anything on this plate. Yeah, you missed the mark on this.
2: Yeah.
0: But guess what? I'm Jesus.
2: That's a good reminder too.
0: And I need it because, like I said, especially when you have a type A personality, you are like high functioning, overachiever, always want to love it when people is like, great job, Portia, you came through
2: for us.
0: Too. And when you have a moment when somebody's like, you didn't come through for us this time. I cannot take that and then begin to let that inform my identity.
2: Yes.
0: Christ informs my identity.
1: I mean, much of Galatians is about identity in Christ. We'll get into that tomorrow. In fact, teaser for tomorrow.
0: Yeah.
1: Give us one thought on, you're a mom, you're a wife. Is there a thought based on everything you've just talked about that informs you as a woman of God and as a wife or as a mom?
0: Like, now, you know, I'm not a lady of few words.
2: I think that's the teaser, the question.
0: I would say freedom in my role as a wife.
2: Mm.
0: Freedom in my role as a mom.
2: Uh-oh.
0: Freedom, like...
1: All right, that's enough.
0: All right, okay.
2: Because that's a good one. Because we don't always associate freedom with being a mom or a wife. Mm-hmm. So that,
1: or a dad or a husband.
2: Yeah, that's really good.
1: And by the way, her 8-week Bible study is called Finding Freedom.
0: Yeah.
1: Mm-hmm. And you can get it at familylifetoday.com. 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
2: All right, let me just say this. We know life is full of challenges, and families today need biblical truth more than ever. Isn't that true?
1: That is true.
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1: Foundations of Freedom, a look at America's founding principles and the leaders who shaped our nation.
6: March 4th, 1865. The Civil War was nearing its end. The nation was exhausted, divided, and grieving. On that day, President Abraham Lincoln delivered his second inaugural address, just 700 words spoken in about 7 minutes. 41 days later, Lincoln would be assassinated. Yet the words he spoke that day still echo through history. In that brief address, Lincoln referenced God 14 times, spoke of prayer, and quoted scripture repeatedly. He reminded Americans that both sides of the conflict shared a common faith, saying both read the same Bible and pray to the same God, and each invokes his aid against the other. Lincoln understood that political division alone could not explain the nation's crisis. More than 160 years later, America still wrestles with division, truth, and our dependence on God. The question is whether we'll remember the wisdom Lincoln left behind.
7: 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Happy

0: better way than to celebrate it with a Boyle Lunch Bunch? My name is Mike Boyle. I'm inviting you to lunch. We're going to have a bunch of people because on Saturday, July 4th, from 10:30 to 1:30, Louis Pizza, all five locations. I'm going to be at the store at 5420 Tutt Boulevard. Half price pizzas, wings, breads, pastas, sub sandwiches, Pepsi 2-liter bottle. So come on out, dine in, take out, get some for the neighbors. I know you want a barbecue. Maybe put them in the freezer and have them for Sunday. But anyway, join me this Saturday, 10 to 1 for the restaurant show from Louis Pizza on AM 1460 and FM 101.1, The Answer. Then I'll be back with another show, 10 o'clock until noon on Sunday.
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4: With SRN News, I'm Ron Taylor. President Trump concluding his speech from the National Mall in Washington last night, celebrating America's 250th anniversary of independence in front of thousands of spectators, followed by a spectacular fireworks display. President Trump says this 4th of July celebrated 2.5 centuries of American victories over evil.
5: 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Big dates. That's big dates. Two big ones.
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6: Colorado Springs weather.
7: Your 100.7, the Word AccuWeather forecast. Today, expect a consistent breeze in the morning with intervals of clouds and sunshine throughout the day. In the afternoon, there is a chance of a powerful thunderstorm in the area, bringing the risk of flash flooding, hail, and localized strong wind gusts. The high will reach 86 degrees. Tonight, there may be isolated strong thunderstorms early on, then skies will mainly clear up with a low of 57. Tomorrow, anticipate a mix of sun and clouds with a high of 87. I'm AccuWeather meteorologist Joe Lundberg for 100.7, the Word.
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0: ambition, drive, determination, all good virtues. But sometimes we become addicted to productivity, and the outcome is exhaustion. Well, today on Insight for Living, Chuck Swindoll reminds us that pushing too hard without a break often yields unwanted results, like burnout, emotional breakdown, and all sorts of collateral damage. So how do we curb our good intentions? What's the biblical cure for burnout? In this study, Chuck will cite the compassionate words of Jesus, who taught and modeled the art of taking a break. Chuck titled today's message, Strengthening Your Grip on Leisure.
1: I am convinced that if left to ourselves, we'll opt for extremes virtually every time. That explains why God's Word so often addresses moderation and self-control, softening our sharp-cornered lives with more curves that require a slower speed. Even Jesus found it necessary to get away on occasion just to be alone. And who can forget his gracious invitation in Matthew chapter 11, "Come to me, all of you who are weary and carry heavy burdens, and I will give you rest. Take my yoke upon you. Let me teach you, because I am humble and gentle at heart, and you will find rest for your souls. For my yoke is easy to bear, and the burden I give you is light." That's found in verses 28 through 30 of that 11th chapter of Matthew. In our high-tech day of high-level pressures, Jesus offers us rest. While so many others are demanding, he is gentle. While competition is fierce and being in partnership with hard-charging, bullish leaders is tough, being yoked up with Jesus is easy. Yes, you heard that correctly. It's easy. Instead of increasing our load of anxiety, he promises to make it lighter. Is it any wonder Jesus' style and message created such a stir? While so many were piling on more and more guilt, more shoulds, more musts, he quietly offered rest and relief. So let me ask you, where do you go to find enough stillness to rediscover that God is God? Where do you find rest when your days and nights start running together? What special spot becomes your hideaway so that a little perspective is gleaned and a little sanity returns? How do you get relief from the fever pitch extremes of your own experiences? Jesus says to come to him. Listen to his words as I read from Matthew chapter 6, verses 24 through 34. "No one can serve two masters, for you will hate one and love the other. You will be devoted to one and despise the other. You cannot serve both God and money." That is why I tell you not to worry about everyday life, whether you have enough food and drink or enough clothes to wear. Isn't life more than food and your body more than clothing? Look at the birds. They don't plant or harvest or store food in barns, for your heavenly Father feeds them. And aren't you far more valuable to him than they are? Can all your worries add a single moment to your life? And why worry about your clothing? Look at the lilies of the field and how they grow. They don't work or make their clothing. Yet Solomon in all his glory was not dressed as beautifully as they are. And if God cares so wonderfully for wildflowers that are here today and thrown into the fire tomorrow, he will certainly care for you. Why do you have so little faith? So, Don't worry about these things, saying, what will we eat? What will we drink? What will we wear? These things dominate the thoughts of unbelievers. But your heavenly Father already knows all your needs. Seek the kingdom of God above all else, and live righteously, and He will give you everything you need. So don't worry about tomorrow, for tomorrow will bring its own worries. Today's trouble is enough for today.
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2: I want to speak with you about how to keep your world from coming apart. I especially dedicate this talk to you who feel that things are coming apart at the seams. You don't quite know how to cope with that. You don't quite know what to do, and there are many around you who are telling you, just work harder. Just try harder. Country Western singer Eddie Arnold in the 70s struck a familiar chord in the human heart when his recording turned into a gold and later a platinum platter. Make the world go away, get it off my shoulders. There are times that we do not fear an earthquake nearly as much as we fear a soul quake. Mentally disintegrating, pressure mounting, and the pace becoming increasingly more maddening. Now, you will always have those who tell you to just straighten up. Just tighten your belt and work faster. That things will be solved if you will work hard and make more so you can have more and then be happy. Now, this is not a talk against work. It's a talk against overwork. This isn't a sermon that encourages laziness. It is a sermon that encourages leisure, which is such a foreign concept to many who hear me right now, that if your life depended on it, you couldn't remember the last time it was a reality. It isn't a sermon just for the rich or for those who have retired or for those of you who have recently had surgery and your doctor says you must rest, or for you that anticipate a vacation coming in a few weeks or maybe a few days. No, this is for all of us. You see, the problem is that you view yourself differently than others. You see yourself as productive and active and responsible and diligent, but your physician sees you as one flirting with a coronary. If a psychologist had a few hours with you, perhaps would see you as a compulsive or even a neurotic. Your family notices that your circle of friends is much less than it has ever been. And those friends you do have, there is a superficial relationship covered over by a lot of jokes and a good time and a spending of a little more money. But the deep stuff is gone. If there is one major group that I would wish would give me full attention, but alas, you probably won't. It is you who have turned your work into an all-consuming effort of your life. But see, it is your tendency when you hear talks of any kind to race toward that next deal, that next plan, that next activity. You view folks that take a lot of leisure as people who waste a lot of time. They lack motivation and discipline. They're a drain on society. They're sort of irresponsible. They don't take their work very seriously. And as a result, you have told yourself a lie. That you just don't have the time for leisure. You might wonder where talks like this are born. How does a preacher come up with a subject that I've never heard preached on before. This one was born on the runway at O'Hare Airport in Chicago. When I had taken my day off to travel up there, and I had gotten on the plane at 70 degrees above zero in L.A. and was about to get off the plane at 8 degrees below zero. And I asked myself just a simple question. Why? Why? What man in his right mind would do this? When am I going to take my day off seriously? Why all the hassle? Why the pace? What's the rush? Why did I say yes? Oh, I know that when you hear such things as God wants you to be quiet and to have leisure, you know that. That's not new. How's this for a twist, though? Look in your Bibles at Ephesians chapter 5. And you will read something here you won't read anywhere else. You'll discover that leisure is not just a nice suggestion or a good psychological principle to employ. You will discover that God commands you as his child to mimic him. And that has all the difference in the world. A message regarding leisure. Look at chapter 5, verse 1. Be imitators of God. The word is mimic. Be a God mimic as beloved children of his. Well, for example, all right, I'm to love as God loves. Verse 2 tells us that. Walk in love as Christ has loved us. Who would argue with that? No one. Matthew tells us in chapter 18 that I am to forgive as God has forgiven me, so I am to mimic God in forgiveness. Sure. Luke tells us that I am to have mercy as God is merciful. No one would argue with that. But next page, verse 15, I am to be careful how I walk. Verse 16, making the most of my time. Because my days are marked by evil. I am surrounded by a context of evil, and my life is to be in contrast to that. God's is. And so if I mimic God, I am to be not only loving and forgiving and merciful, but I am to be like God is. I am to take time. I'm to have leisure. Well, I wondered when I read these verses, where is it that God is on display, if I could put it like that? Where in the Bible, of all the places that I could turn, could I see God in action and discover the things I need to emulate that are just like him? And I was reminded of the first two chapters of the Bible. Turn back with me. I see here God displaying himself more clearly than in most places of the Bible. And I suddenly come, in my reading of these two chapters, I come across four very specific things that God did that I am to do in mimicking him. Look at the first sentence in the first chapter, the first verse, starting with God, and you'll observe what God did. In the beginning, God created. We'll come back and probe it a little deeper later on, but if I am to mimic God, I am to create. Now, the difference, of course, is that God creates from nothing. He's God. But in the thought processes of the eternal God, There was the dream, there was the vision, there was the plan for earth, for this world, and God, being who he is, able to create something from nothing, created this world. He created. If I am to mimic God, I must take time to create. A little later on, I read that each one of these living creatures that he made, that moved about, animated, and on into the creation of man, God communicated with them. Now, if I am to mimic God, I am not only to have time for creative things to occur, I am also to communicate. That's part of leisure. He spoke with this one, he spoke with that one, he gave direction here and there. We'll look at it in a moment, but he communicated. Look at chapter 2, verse 1, the heavens and the earth were completed and all their hosts. And the next verse says, by the seventh day, God completed his work which he had done and he rested. There you are. If I am to emulate God, I too am to rest. Now, wait. There has not been sweat because omnipotence doesn't sweat. God did not come to the end of the sixth day and say, "Wow, those 6 days pooped me. I'm going to have to take some time off and rest," because omnipotence never gets tired. He purposely stopped his work and said, "I am going to rest. I will rest." Oh, there was much more he could have done. There's always more to do. I mean, he could have been creating all through the centuries, right up to this present time, still creating more and more of the universe that we would never, ever discover. It is so vast. It is so infinite. But he purposely called a halt to his work, and he said, "Rest is now necessary." And he rested. Fourth, I observe that having created man in chapter 2, he took an interest in man. He brought man a wife. He joined them together as one. He gave them instructions on how to live. "For this cause a man shall leave father and mother and shall glue himself to his wife, and the two will become one. And they were both naked and they were not ashamed." And a little later in chapter 3, it reads that he came to walk with them in the cool of the day. He related. He related. That's part of leisure. Too fast for some? Let me review. He created. He communicated. He rested. And he related. That's a good place to begin in knowing what to do when you don't have anything to do. What do you think of when you think of leisure? Well, I made a list of things that are often thought of. A 30-foot Airstream pulled behind a car on the way to the North Woods. A quiet, easy stroll on the beach. Being retired. Having more money than you need. Something that happens when all the kids are raised. What a joke. Playing croquet in the backyard or lolling around in your own jacuzzi. How about warming your toes around the fireplace on a cold winter night? Well, they may or may not be leisure. It all depends on what you make of them. You see, leisure comes from the Latin licere, L-I-C-E-R-E, that means to be permitted. Leisure will not occur until we give ourselves permission. That's a funny thing to say. Who wouldn't give himself permission? Every workaholic you will ever meet. Every hassled mother that will never come to an end of the mounds and mounds of work. Every single parent that tries to play double duty and keeps coming up short trying to catch up. Every hassled, guilt-ridden student who knows there's more to be done this semester than I'll ever get accomplished. You know who I've described? I've described all of us. Not until we give ourselves permission and see it as a priority will we, in fact, have leisure. Friends, I'm not talking about unwork. No. I am not talking about spending our days twiddling our thumbs, looking out and watching the sun rise and then set. I am talking about meaningful leisure. That for which we have been made. But our generation has ripped it off. And has told the young executive, if you want to get ahead, you stay at it. You work overtime. Turn it into 12 to 15 hours. Add Sundays. And you'll travel on those days, and you'll pull this off when you get there. And you'll start early, and you'll work late. That's the way it is in this company. If you're part of the corporation, that's the way it's going to be. Really? I ask you, will you ever get to know God living like that? Ever, ever, ever, as his child? One man writes, most middle-class Americans tend to worship their work, to work at their play, to play at their worship. As a result, their meanings and values are distorted. Their relationships disintegrate faster than they can keep them in repair. And their lifestyles resemble a cast of characters in search of a plot. Another says, the laboring man has not leisure for a true integrity day by day. He has no time to be anything but a machine. William McNamara wrote, possibly the greatest malaise in our country is our neurotic compulsion to work. Another was written, when work becomes a person's all-consuming interest, even if the work is good and necessary, it is idolatry. Personally, I am of the confirmed opinion that until we know the value and experience the value of leisure, we will not imitate God. We will not. The psalmist said, be still and know I am God. Have you ever thought about substituting the words, have leisure and know that I am God? Take time. Push aside the demands. Build a parenthesis around the day. Insert a moment or two or five or 15 in which you and I get in touch. In which you observe the beauty of what I have made. Minute vacations that you pull aside to home in on those things that are valuable. Slow me down, Lord, writes Orrin Crane. Ease the pounding of my heart by the quieting of my mind. Steady my hurried pace with a vision of the eternal reach of time. Give me amidst the confusion of the day the calmness of the everlasting hills. Break the tensions of my nerves and muscles with the soothing music of the singing streams that live in my memory. Teach me the art of taking minute vacations, of slowing down, to look at a flower, to chat with a friend, to pat a dog, to smile at a child, to read a few lines from a good book. Slow me down, Lord, and inspire me to send my roots deep into the soil of life's enduring values that I may grow toward my greater destiny. Remind me each day that the race is not always to the swift, that there is more to life than increasing its speed. Let me look up to the towering oak and know that it grew great and strong because it grew slowly and well. You say in return, well, that sounds like the guy has a week's vacation, walking through the woods. If you wait for that, it may never come. You see, leisure must become a part of our day, not just a part of our year. Leisure must not be always connected with a camping site or an old swimming hole when we were children or 3 weeks' time to write a chapter in a book or paint a canvas. Leisure must become a way of life that is inserted to keep us in touch with the eternal, or we lose touch.
3: When was the last time you heard a sermon on leisure? For many of us, the answer might be never. Yet Jesus clearly taught us and even modeled for us what it means to step away from our pressures and take a break. 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Nothing restores the soul quite like a relaxing summer day spent with those we love. 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This is one of the most practical studies in the collection from Chuck because he explores 16 ways to become grounded in our chaotic world. 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
9: With SRN News, I'm Michael Harrington in Washington. President Trump led commemorations of America's 250th birthday last night before a massive fireworks display in Washington, D.C., Storms prompted roughly a two-hour evacuation of the National Mall, though. In fact, storms, whether it was high temperatures or heavy rain, was a problem all across the country for some celebrations. They had to cancel things in Hartford, Connecticut, as well as in Pennsylvania, and Harrisburg, and Wilkes-Barre. Boston's fireworks and concert spectators had to briefly seek shelter. There was an evacuation in Philadelphia. Ukrainian drones have struck an oil terminal in St. Petersburg as Kiev ramps up bombardment of Russia's oil infrastructure. The attacks have created a fuel crisis in Russia and political pressure on the Kremlin. Ukrainian President Zelensky describes the attack as part of a long-range sanction. This is SRN News.
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10: Your 100.7, the Word AccuWeather forecast. Today, expect a consistent breeze in the morning with intervals of clouds and sunshine throughout the day. In the afternoon, there is a chance of a powerful thunderstorm in the area, bringing the risk of flash flooding, hail, and localized strong wind gusts. The high will reach 86 degrees. Tonight, there may be isolated strong thunderstorms early on, then skies will mainly clear up with a low of 57. Tomorrow, anticipate a mix of sun and clouds with a high of 87. I'm AccuWeather meteorologist Joe Lundberg for 100.7 The Word.
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0: 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Living with stress is exhausting and opens the door for an enemy attack. What can you do? Today, Dr. David Jeremiah offers biblical advice to help you stand strong. Listen as David introduces his message, Courage When Fatigue Drains You.
1: And thank you for joining us today for the weekend edition of Turning Point. I'm David Jeremiah, and it's my privilege to open the scripture with you for these few moments we have together. Today, Courage When Fatigue Drains You is based upon a passage of scripture in Isaiah chapter 40. When we get started, you will remember this passage from sometime in your history. Almost everybody has heard this story, and yet the applications are new, just for you, just for today. Let's begin.
2: America is becoming a nation of angry, short-tempered people. From road rage to airplane rage, grocery store rage, and violence at sports events, the media has been reporting these emotional outbursts with unprecedented frequency. How in the world do we overcome the temptation to join in the rat race and become part of a problem instead of part of the solution? Well, if you will listen carefully and prayerfully, I believe that God's word can help today. I know that the passage we are sharing has been a wonderful blessing in my own life, and I trust that it will be so for you as well. Isaiah is going to help us understand an important spiritual discipline, a discipline that can transform the way that we do life. As we unpack this passage, we will find a symbol of courageous strength to help us in times of stress. So let's begin by looking at this passage backwards, if you will, from the bottom up. And our first principle is this: the symbol of courageous strength is soaring. Notice what it says in Isaiah chapter 40, verse 31. They shall mount up with wings like eagles. They shall run and not be weary. They shall walk and not faint. Isaiah is using this symbolic picture from ornithology, from the study of birds, to help us understand how a person who is walking with the Lord is supposed to cope during times of pressure. I read an article that described three different ways that birds fly. Listen carefully. First of all, some birds fly by simply flapping. Ornithologists say that the first method of flying is flapping, keeping their wings in constant motion to counteract gravity. For instance, hummingbirds can flap up to 70 times per second. But flapping is an awkward, clumsy business. I don't know about the rest of you taking my life in this metaphor. I've spent a lot of time flapping. Do you do that? You know, I'm supposed to be like an eagle, and I'm flapping around like a hummingbird. And the problem with flapping is that it makes a lot of commotion, but it doesn't get you anywhere. The second way of flying, according to the scholars, is by gliding. The second kind of flying works like this. The bird builds up enough speed, and he goes up high, and he settles into a downward flight gliding, and it is much more graceful than flapping. But unfortunately, he doesn't get the bird very far because a reality in the form of gravity sets in pretty quickly. And a gliding bird, if he is not arrested in his glide, will glide ultimately right into the ground. The third way is what we would call soaring. Only a few birds, like the eagle, are capable of doing this. Eagles' wings are so strong that they are capable of catching rising currents of warm air, thermal winds that go straight up from the earth, and without moving a feather, they can soar up to great heights. In fact, some eagles have been clocked at up to 80 miles per hour without flapping at all. They just soar on the invisible columns of air. Now listen to Isaiah again. They that wait on the Lord shall renew their strength. They shall mount up with wings like eagles. They shall soar. Now, if you want to go through your whole life just flapping, just doing your own thing and just flapping around, you can do that. You won't get anywhere. You'll make a lot of commotion, and you'll wear yourself out pretty quickly. Or you can have one little moment of glory and grace and glide right into the earth. Or you can let God teach you to soar like an eagle. Then you get the updrafts of His Spirit, and you get the energy that comes from Him, and you soar in His strength. When we face a crisis, then we soar. When we are going through the ups and downs of life, we learn to run without weariness. And when sometimes we are called just to plod along day after day, we walk without fainting. So here's a promise that works for every age and for every stage of life. We are called upon in this passage of Scripture, in the imagery Isaiah presents, to be God's eagles, flying and soaring above the issues of life. But how do we do that? How do we stop flapping and start soaring? Well, the symbol of courageous strength is soaring, but if you read the Bible carefully, you'll notice that the secret of courageous strength is waiting. Isaiah 40, 30, and 31, "And the young men shall utterly fall, but those who wait on the Lord shall renew their strength." The secret of courageous strength is waiting. Now, what does that mean? The Bible has a lot to say about waiting. To wait means to pause, to soberly consider our own inadequacies and the Lord's all-sufficiency, and to seek counsel and help from the Lord and to find hope in Him. Waiting involves submission to the Word of God and the will of God and the ways of God. Waiting is saying, I'm not going to do this on my own. I'm going to do this in the strength that God provides. Lord, I'm going to let You be the updraft under my wings that causes me to be who You want me to be. Now, I want to show you five benefits that will happen to you as a believer if you learn how to wait. Then I'm going to talk a little bit more about what it means to wait. I need to tell you before I go any further that this is a very hard discipline for me. I was built more for speed than for comfort.

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1: 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Then you wait for your check. Then you wait to check out. And they have the audacity to call the person who presides over all of this the waiter. He's not the waiter. I'm the waiter. You see where I'm going with this? Waiting is hard, isn't it? And yet, listen to how the Word of God teaches us the benefits of waiting. I'm going to give you these five things. I can't spend much time on any of them, but they're so evident in these verses of Scripture. First of all, waiting results in perception. Psalm 25, 4 and 5. Notice what this says. Show me your ways, O Lord. Teach me your paths. Lead me in your truth and teach me. For you are the God of my salvation. On you I will wait all the day. Go back up to the top of that and notice what it says. Show me your ways, teach me your paths, lead me in your truth, and teach me. If you want God to show you his ways and lead you in truth and teach you, you have to learn to wait. Because waiting is the key to perception. Secondly, waiting results in protection. Our soul waits for the Lord. He is our help and our shield. For our heart shall rejoice in him because we have trusted in his holy name. Waiting results in protection. It calls upon us to wait in order that we might have the protection of the Lord. It refers to the Lord in this passage of Scripture as our shield. How many of you know that when you wait before the Lord, he helps to protect you from all the things that could come into your life and destroy your peace and keep you from being who he wants you to be? Thirdly, waiting results in perspective. Psalm 37, 7. This is an interesting verse. Waiting results in perspective. Rest in the Lord and wait patiently for him. Do not fret because of him who prospers in his way, because of the man who brings wicked schemes to pass. Do you know how to get over being all bent out of shape because of the people who are doing things wrong and seem to be profiting? Just wait on the Lord. Just get before the Lord and put it all in his hands, and he will help you to get perspective on life. And you will see that not everything that seems to be important at the present is ultimately important. Waiting will give you perspective. Notice fourthly, waiting results in provision. What a great verse in Lamentations. The Lord is good to those who wait for him. Do you want to go any further? I want to tell you something. When you learn how to wait on the Lord, his goodness becomes so evident in your lives. And finally, we're back to where we were at the beginning. Isaiah 40, 31, waiting results in power. But those who wait on the Lord shall renew their strength, and they shall mount up with wings like eagles. Five reasons for us to learn the discipline of waiting. It gives us perception and protection and perspective and provision and power. Are you with me? So how do we go about doing this? How do we learn how to wait on the Lord? Daniel Goleman wrote a very popular book, a highly influential book, in which he suggests that effectiveness in life is based less on cognitive intelligence than emotional intelligence. In fact, the book is called Emotional Intelligence. He explains how people with amazingly high IQs can live basically unproductive and unsatisfied lives, while some people with emotional intelligence, relational intelligence, usually thrive. He continues by saying that at the heart of emotional intelligence is the ability, watch this, to delay gratification and not live at the mercy of impulse. The most celebrated example of what's become known as the marshmallow test is included in his book, and this is the marshmallow test. A 4-year-old is in a room with some marshmallows, and he is told that the experimenter has to run an errand. But if the 4-year-old can wait until the person returns, he can have 2 marshmallows. If he wants to eat right now, he can, but he only gets 1. Now, that dilemma will try the soul of any 4-year-old kid, and it will probably try the soul of many adults you and I know.

0: In this experiment, kids developed all kinds of strategies to enable them to wait. They would sing songs. They would tell themselves stories. They would play with their fingers. And one of the kids actually bent down and started licking the table. A Stanford University research team tracked these children for many years. Now, I want you to listen to this. And those four-year-olds who were better able to wait grew up to be more socially competent, better able to cope with stress, and less likely to give up under pressure than those who could not wait. On the other hand, the marshmallow grabbers grew up to be more stubborn and indecisive, more easily upset and frustrated, and more resentful about not getting enough in life. No wonder Goleman summarized his study by calling the ability to wait the master aptitude in life. The ability to wait. Now, this is a message that sounds really strange to us today. We are a generation of fast food, instant gratification, buy now, pay later people. Waiting for anything doesn't sell well in today's society. We want it all, and we want it now. But it might serve us well to stop for just a moment and examine what is happening to us. The Bible, both by precept and personal illustration, points us in a different direction. It's a direction that slows us down so that we can arrive at our destination and actually enjoy the journey. When we are in a big hurry, we need to find a way to slow down. When we feel the sense of panic growing within us, we need to transform our panic by a pause for strength. When we wonder how we will ever do it all, we need to wait just long enough for God's peace to reclaim our hearts. Sue Monk Kidd tells the story of taking a personal spiritual retreat at a monastery, going out by the water and trying to be still, trying to just be there and wait and listen and be present. She said it only lasted for a few seconds before everything in her rose up in rebellion. The need to get moving, get something done, read a book, act, solve something. And it overpowered her, and she got up and walked away. She said on her way back to her room, she noticed a monk, ski cap pulled over his ears, sitting perfectly still beneath a tree. He sat there for long minutes, as much as an hour, perfectly still and tranquil. Later, she sought him out, and she said, "How in the world can you be so still, just waiting there? I can't get used to the idea of doing nothing." He just laughed, and he said, "That's because you've bought into the cultural myth that when you're waiting, you're doing nothing." Then he looked her in the eye and he said, "When you're waiting, you're actually doing the most important something there is. You're allowing your soul to grow up. If you can't be still and wait, you can't become what God created you to be. They that wait upon the Lord shall renew their strength." And waiting, unfortunately, has to be done in silence, which is another problem for most of us. We are uncomfortable with anything that causes everything to be totally still. And I've had to examine my own heart in this. I like to hear music. I play it in my car and I play it in my office. I'm beginning to realize that that can become a distraction sometimes from just being alone. You know, Isaiah 30:15 puts it this way, class. "For thus says the Lord God, the Holy One of Israel, in returning and rest you shall be saved, in quietness and confidence shall be your strength." In quietness and in confidence shall be your strength. This is God's formula. It is definitely not the world's formula. And the psalmist in Psalm 46:10 puts it this way, "Be still and know that I am God." Wayne Oates has written these words, "Silence is not native to my world. Silence, more than likely, is a stranger to you and to your world too. If you and I ever have silence in our noisy hearts, we're going to have to grow it. You can nurture silence in your noisy heart if you value it, if you cherish it, and if you are eager to nourish it." Silence is hard to come by these days, is it not? But without silence, we can't have the discipline of waiting. And we wait before God, and we are certain that God is in what we do, and we follow Him, and we find peace. Well, we've looked at the symbol of courageous strength, which is soaring like an eagle. And we've looked at the secret to it, which is waiting. Now, I want you to notice the source of it, and the source of strength is God. Going all the way back up to the beginning of our text, notice, have you not known? Have you not heard? The everlasting God, the Lord, the creator of the ends of the earth, neither faints nor is weary. His understanding is unsearchable. He gives power to the weak, and to those who have might, he increases strength. My friend, if you're going to wait on somebody, here's somebody pretty good to wait on. Amen? Notice, in this little verse, you have a compendium of theological truth. The attributes of God scream out at us from every line in the text. He is eternal, the everlasting God. He is sovereign, the Lord. He is omnipotent, the creator of the ends of the earth. He is immutable. He never faints or is weary. He is omniscient. His understanding is unsearchable. He is merciful. He gives power to the weak, and he is gracious. He increases strength to those who already have might. So, my friend, what Isaiah is saying is this. If you will just cool your jets a little bit, kick back, get alone, be silent, and wait on the eternal, sovereign, omnipotent, immutable, omniscient, merciful, gracious God, he will get you where you need to go without all your flapping. Amen? That's what Isaiah wants us to understand. We are flappers by nature. God wants us to soar like eagles. And the way we learn to soar is by waiting before Almighty God, listening to his voice through his word, and having silence in our heart so that we can separate all of the noise and the static and hear God. And we get centered on him. Pick out some time, some place, somewhere, every day, and get silent before God. And just read something from his word and let it soak into your heart. Push everything else out of the way and just sit quietly before the Lord. The first day you do it, the first 2 minutes will seem like you've been there for 30 minutes. But as you get more accustomed to it, and you begin to sense the peace that floods over your heart, you will discover that it will start to transform into tranquility what has before been stress that is so debilitating to all of us. So, are you soaring? Do you want to? I've done a lot of reading about birds. I'm not a bird fan, but I've learned a lot about birds. And I have a feeling that either we will take this truth from the Word of God and learn it cognitively, or God teaches it to us experientially. And we're all in the business of learning things experientially, but let me just give you a little lesson from the eagles that will help you understand what I'm talking about. In an article called The Way of the Eagles, Bill Britton writes this: there is much we can learn about our heavenly calling as we consider what the Bible says about eagles. The book of Deuteronomy tells us how the young eagle gets his introduction to the practice of soaring in the heavens. Now watch carefully. Deuteronomy 32:11. As an eagle stirs up its nest, hovers over its young, spreading out its wings, taking them up, carrying them up on its wings, so the Lord alone led them. Now watch this. Deuteronomy says that the mother eagle stirs up her nest, flutters over her young, spreads abroad her wings, and bears them up on her wings. Now, let's assume that we're watching this process, and the time has come when the young eagle must leave the nest and strike out on his own. Guess what? He doesn't want to do that. He's real comfortable in this nest. He looks down from the dizzying heights of the mountain peak where the nest is, and he's not even close to being ready to try any new adventuresome, dangerous enterprises. So the mother eagle begins making things uncomfortable for him in the nest. She stirs it up. The nest is so soft, so safe, so comfortable, and he is satisfied to remain there, and none of this business of trying out your wings is even in his vocabulary. So the mother eagle stirs up the nest. She tears up his soft bed of downy. She breaks the twigs until the jagged ends stick out. In other words, she begins to make life very miserable for him in the place that once was so very safe. Is it possible, my friend, that God is doing that with you? Let me just interject. Have you gotten so comfortable that you were unwilling to step out in faith and trust God for anything new? Let him get under your wings and help you to soar. Has the word adventure disappeared from your vocabulary? Maybe God is really trying to test you and push you out of this nest of comfort so that you can go and do something you never dreamed of ever doing before. Now, unfortunately, stirring up the nest doesn't always work for the eaglet. What happens next is the eagle doesn't leave the torn up nest, so the mother eagle begins to flutter over her young. Now, what this means is she begins beating him up with her wings. These are the wings under which she protected him at first, but now they have become his greatest enemy. And to escape these terrible wings, the eaglet climbs to the side of the nest. And as the mother eagle spreads her wings abroad, he hops on her back. See the mother eagle as she soars high into the sky with the little eagle hanging on for dear life. High up above the clouds she goes, and suddenly, without warning, she dives out from under the little eagle, leaving him hanging in the air on nothing. He screams with fear as he tumbles through the air, but instinctively his wings stretch out and he begins to catch a little bit of the air. Down, down, down he falls as his untried wings fail to function enough to hold him up. When he looks like all hope is lost, he's about to crash into the rocks below, the mother eagle swoops under him and bears him up on her wings. Back to the heights of heaven they soar. But just as he thinks all is well and he is sitting on the top of the world, the bottom drops out again. This time wings begin to operate a little better, become a little stronger, until finally he learns how to catch the currents and soar by himself, no longer needing the mother to catch him from falling. My friends, God is in the business of transforming us from hummingbirds to eagles. He will stop at nothing. His purpose is clear. His children are eagles in the making. And I want to ask you today, where are you in the process? Are you comfortable in the nest? Are you sitting on the edge of the nest, or are you in a free fall from the back of the mother eagle? Are you starting to soar just a little bit as you have begun to learn to trust him? Let me tell you what really this is all about. It's about trusting him. Waiting, listen to me, is trusting. Waiting is saying, Lord God, I trust you. I'm waiting upon you. I'm believing in you. I'm going to let you guide my life and direct me. I'm turning all that I am over to you. I fully surrender to you. And I will soar on the winds of your spirit to wherever you want me to go. It's trusting. Not long before his death, Henry Nouwen wrote a book called Sabbatical Journeys. He writes about some friends of his who were trapeze artists. They were called the Flying Rodellas. The Rodellas once told Nouwen, there's a special relationship between the flyer and the catcher on the trapeze. The flyer is the one that lets go, and the catcher is the one that catches. As the flyer swings high above the crowd on the trapeze, the moment comes when he must let go. He arcs into the air. His job is to remain as still as possible and wait for the strong hands of the catcher to pluck him from the air. One of the flying Rodellas told Nouwen, the flyer must never try to catch the catcher. The flyer must wait in absolute trust. The catcher will catch him, but he must wait. That is the lesson God has been teaching me and teaching some of you. They that wait upon the Lord shall renew their strength. Are you willing to find some silence and some quietness to wait upon God, to put your hope in him and your trust in him, to reject the frenzied alternative of the culture in which we live? I can find peace in my heart when everything is crazy all around me, because I know the God who is everlasting, the God who is the creator of the heavens and the earth, whose wisdom is unsearchable. And through my waiting upon him and my relationship with him, he has put a quiet center in my life that gives me peace in the midst of the frenzy. Wow. It works. But you got to try it. And that's my challenge to you today.
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2: With SRN News, I'm Michael Harrington in Washington. President Trump led commemorations of America's 250th birthday last night before a massive firework display over the city. The president says this 4th celebrates 2.5 centuries of American victories over evil.
3: Here on our National Mall, we're celebrating freedom's triumph over tyranny, liberty's conquest over oppression, and the enduring victory of the American spirit from the July 4th, 1776 to July 4th, 2026. Big dates. That's big dates. Two big ones.
2: Storms prompted a roughly two-hour evacuation of the mall before the president was able to speak. Severe weather prompted cancellations of 4th of July celebrations in a number of different cities. 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
4: Colorado Springs weather.
5: Your 100.7, the Word AccuWeather forecast. Today, expect a consistent breeze in the morning with intervals of clouds and sunshine throughout the day. In the afternoon, there is a chance of a powerful thunderstorm in the area, bringing the risk of flash flooding, hail, and localized strong wind gusts. The high will reach 86 degrees. Tonight, there may be isolated strong thunderstorms early on, then skies will mainly clear up with a low of 57. Tomorrow, anticipate a mix of sun and clouds with a high of 87. I'm AccuWeather meteorologist Joe Lundberg for 100.7, the Word.
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9: I'm your host, Andrew Fisher, and we have a powerful message from Pastor Todd for you today on listening to the voice of God. God's voice can be heard through visions, dreams, and inner promptings. Closeness to Jesus comes from obeying Him in big and small things. And as we know from Scripture, faithfulness in little things opens doors for us to be faithful with much. What does this type of obedience look like? How can we listen to God's voice? And how does our relationship with God impact our ability to hear His voice? In today's message, Pastor Todd will explore the importance of listening to God's voice, the relationship between faithfulness and obedience to God, and what will happen in our lives when we make a commitment to listen to God and follow His guidance. We are listening to Radiant Church's senior pastor, Todd Hudnall, in this fascinating series on the Book of Acts titled, Watch Me Burn. Here's Pastor Todd.
10: Why? Because the crowds there, Parthians, Medes, Elamites, dwellers of Mesopotamia, people that came from all these different nations but were Jewish people and came on the day of Pentecost could hear them speaking, listen to this, in their own languages. They heard them speaking their own languages. So the tongues that day were actually languages that could be understood. But Paul says typically you can't understand them over in 1 Corinthians 14. He says that my understanding is unfruitful. I don't get what I'm saying. But just because you don't understand it doesn't mean you don't benefit from it. And so I think the most common use of tongues, Paul says in 1 Corinthians 14, is for edification. Where someone prays in tongues and they're built up. They're spiritually built up. They're spiritually reinvigorated. There's another kind of tongues that is for interpretation, where someone gives a tongue in a language they don't understand, and then someone can interpret it supernaturally in a language that is understood. But then there's a whole other category, and Paul calls it mysteries. The Greek word is mysterion. It's something that God knows that we don't know. It's something that is supernatural. It's not something God is keeping from us, but is keeping for us. It's praying the will and purpose of God into the earth. It's a divine partnership where God prays His will through an individual who's praying in other tongues. When a believer prays in tongues, the Spirit prays through them perfectly beyond the limitations of human understanding. It's prayer in alignment with God's will, unhindered by human reasoning or demonic interference. It's hard to pray when you don't know what to say, but when you pray in the Spirit, you know that you are praying what God wants you to pray. On December 7th, 1941, the Japanese attacked Pearl Harbor, and we were plunged into World War II. We were at war with the Japanese. And so we would try to send codes, secret codes, among our various agencies within the military. But they were continually intercepted by the Japanese who knew English. Many of them knew English, so they knew what was being said. So they were always breaking the codes. Until a missionary had an ingenious idea. This missionary had grown up on a Navajo reservation. And he thought about Navajo, what a difficult language it was and how very few people knew it. So they brought Navajo into the code business. And they brought in Navajo people who would speak in Navajo and send these codes to one another. And the Japanese couldn't break it because they didn't know the language and they didn't know what they were saying. And it's interesting, they called these people code talkers. Someone else called them wind talkers. You remember on the day of Pentecost in Acts chapter 2, when the Spirit came like a mighty rushing wind? I want to let you know, when you pray in English, there are demonic forces that can hear and understand exactly what you're saying. But when you pray in the Spirit, you're praying a language that nobody knows. You're praying a language that demonic spirits don't understand. Only God understands. And when you pray in the Spirit, you're going past all of the powers of darkness to pray the will of God that He cannot break the code on. You are a wind talker. I believe God's raising up wind talkers in our day. But this isn't speaking of speaking in tongues. It's speaking of groaning. I think it's very similar to these mysterious tongues, this mysterion, this mysterious language, this code of the Spirit that God sends. But it's something different. Groaning is different than that. One place you see this groaning is at the tomb of Lazarus and the life of Jesus. Do you remember Lazarus had died and he was dead for 3 days? Jesus arrives and we pick it up in John chapter 11, verse 33. When Jesus saw her, that's Mary, weeping, and the Jews who came with her weeping, listen to this, he groaned in the Spirit and was troubled. The phrase groaned in the Spirit literally means to snort like a horse. It means to growl. It describes deep, intense emotion. It describes even anger. Jesus was angry. He wasn't angry at people. He was angry at what sin had done and what the fall had done to God's creation. He was angry over the sin, over the pain, over the sorrow, over the death that came into the world that God had called very good. There's such a thing as holy anger. Not directed at people, but at the powers of darkness that come to kill, steal, and destroy. And John says that Jesus was also troubled. It was a word for a violent stirring. It was like a storm churning on the Sea of Galilee. Jesus was deeply moved. He was stirred in his spirit with a divine agitation that drove him to act. And what was the act? He raised Lazarus from the dead. But before he did that, in verse 35, it says that Jesus wept. Jesus wept. It's the shortest verse in the Bible, but maybe it's the longest verse in the Bible. Because we don't know how long he wept. He may have wept a long time. And Jesus wasn't weeping from sentimentality. He wasn't weeping over frothy emotion. He was weeping over the broken world that he came to redeem. And then John writes in John 11, 38, then Jesus, again groaning in himself, came to the tomb. He mentions groaning twice. It must have been some significant groaning. People took notice. What was Jesus doing? He's groaning. Jesus was entering into the groans of the Spirit, the kind of travail that Paul is talking about here in Romans chapter 8. It's the groaning of creation longing for redemption. The groaning of believers waiting for glory. The groaning of the Spirit interceding according to God's will. It's like labor pains. The pains before the birth of a new life. In Romans 8, it says that creation is in labor. Believers are in labor. And now we see the Spirit labors through us in prayer to birth the will of God on the earth. This is extraordinary. In Elijah's case, in 1 Kings chapter 18, we see he bowed low in the posture of a woman in labor until the rains came. In Isaiah 66, 8, it says, Zion was in labor until she gave birth. And that labor can be silent. We see it over in 1 Samuel chapter 1, where Hannah is silently praying, and it bursts the miracle of the prophet Samuel. Prayer in Scripture may be silent. It may be contemplative. But prayer, listen to me, prayer in the Scripture is never passive. I got to tell you, the American church is very good at passive prayer. But biblical prayer is not passive. In fact, sometimes it's intense. Sometimes it's fervent. I'd have to say, sometimes it's violent. Hebrews 5:7 says, Jesus prayed with vehement cries and tears. James 5:16 says, the effectual fervent prayer of a righteous man avails much. Colossians 4:12 tells us of Epaphras, who is always laboring fervently in prayer. Galatians 4:19, Paul says, I labor in birth until Christ is formed in you.
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10: When your burden is too deep for words, the Holy Spirit takes over. Sometimes in wordless groans, sometimes in a spiritual language. Either way, it's Spirit-led intercession, heaven touching earth through a heart fully yielded to God. You know, in the American church, we've grown accustomed to quiet times. You know, soft music, prayer. We got Dabby Teepee in the background playing. We got our dandelion tea. And we're just all comfy. And you know, there is a time for that. But our prayers become polite and predictable. But the Spirit is calling us to something deeper. Not just quiet times, but crying times. Not just calm devotion, but divine desperation. We need some heartfelt, gut-wrenching, snot-producing, floor-soaking, soul-groaning prayer. The kind that shakes heaven because a heart on earth has been shaken. Leonard Ravenhill said this, at God's counter, there are no sale days, for the price for revival is ever the same. Travail. Travail. Groaning. What we see in Romans chapter 8. The greatest example of this I've ever seen happened at our Radiant Central campus a couple of years ago. We were hosting 222, the event Lou Engle hosts, and Dutch Sheets was speaking. And Dutch didn't seem to know what he was going to do next in his message. He had shared a beautiful 20, 25-minute message, and then he just stopped. And he didn't know where to go with it. He didn't know what to say. I appreciate that. Sometimes I wish I would just shut up when I don't have really anything to say anymore. Dutch just stood there, just dumbfounded. And suddenly, my wife began to take on this groaning. She had this groan in the spirit. You know, the spirit is subject to the prophet. And the prophet doesn't have to move out. And so the spirit was moving on her, and it had continued to move on her. She probably would have left the auditorium. But Dutch suddenly looks over and said, "Hey, listen, if you got to wail, just wail." And at that moment, the Spirit of God came on Kelly. She started groaning in the Spirit. The Spirit of God fell on the entire auditorium. Within a few seconds, people were on their faces. People were weeping, crying, calling out to God. You hear this incredible groan go across the auditorium. It lasts for over an hour as the Holy Spirit sweeps across that auditorium. Now, I don't know what happened, but I've seen some incredible things happening in the Spirit in America in recent days. And I have to believe that events like that are what precipitated it. Because God responds to travail. The Spirit prays through us when we don't know how to pray, when we don't know what to pray. Our prayer frustration gives way to the Spirit's cooperation, which leads to, and here's my third observation, God's miraculous orchestration. God has a way of working things through our prayers. Look at verse 27. "Now he who searches the hearts," we know that's the Father, "knows what the mind of the Spirit is, because he makes intercession for the saints according to the will of God." God searches the hearts. Jeremiah said, "I, the Lord, search the hearts." David cried, "Search my heart, O God, and know my heart." God knows you. He knows everything in your heart. He knows your motives. He knows your every thought. He knows your every desire. He knows the pain that you hide from others and the dreams you hardly dare speak to others. He knows not only what's in your heart, but he knows what he placed there, the passions, the purposes, the calling. God knows it all. And the God who searches your heart also knows the heart and the mind of the Spirit. And there are times when we don't know the will of God. You know it's his will for somebody to be saved. Now you know that. You know that you're to live in holiness, you're to live in love, you're to live in forgiveness, but there are moments when you don't know. Can anybody say amen? You don't know what to pray. You don't know what's right. You don't even know how to begin. That's when the Holy Spirit steps in. He becomes your interpreter and he becomes your intercessor. He takes the unspoken groans of your heart and translates them into prayers that perfectly agree with the will of God. And when the Spirit prays through you, listen to me, those prayers never miss the target. They're laser focused on heaven's agenda. The Spirit doesn't pray your will. He doesn't pray my will. He prays the will of God. So even when life feels chaotic, even when you can't make sense of what's happening in your world, even when you can't discern which way to turn, the Holy Spirit perfectly aligns with the Father's plan through your prayer. Spirit-led prayer is powerful. It moves heaven. It shifts circumstances. It breaks strongholds. It bursts God's purposes into reality. When you don't know how to pray, the Spirit prays. When you don't know what to pray, the Spirit prays. The Spirit helps us in our weaknesses concerning prayer. Because when the Spirit prays through you, you know God's perfect will is being released into your life. And finally, we come to one of the most well-known and popular verses in all of Scripture, Romans 8:28. And we'll come back to it again next week as we launch into the next part of the text. But let's read it today. "And we know that all things work together for good to those who love God, to those who are called according to his purpose. Now, this is a very misunderstood verse and a very misapplied verse. People take that verse and say to people who are far from God, people don't wanting anything to do with God, and say, you know, everything's going to work together for good. But that's not what it says. It says it's going to work together for good to those who love God, not those who hate God, not those who are indifferent to God. But it works together for those who love God and those called according to his purpose. And we'll talk much more about that next week. But after the groaning and intercession, if you're a believer, you can have the confidence of divine orchestration. There's a time to travail, but let me tell you, there's a time to rest and there's a time to trust. The same Spirit who intercedes is also the Spirit of divine providence, working behind the scenes to weave every trial and every tear into God's redemptive tapestry. When the Spirit intercedes through you, God begins to align circumstances for his glory and for your good. Even suffering, loss, and confusion become raw materials in God's hands for producing spiritual maturity and jaw-dropping testimonies. No prayer led by the Spirit is ever wasted. The same Spirit who prays in you is the one who works in all things to bring about victory. What begins in groaning ends in glory. What starts with intercession ends with divine orchestration. We've seen prayer as a divine collaboration. Our weakness is met by the Spirit's help, validated by the Father's knowledge, and crowned by sovereign good. Charles Finney was the greatest revivalist of the Second Great Awakening. He would go into cities and businesses would shut down for his meetings. There's a story told of him going into a mill and not a word was said, but he looked at a woman intensely. She had been laughing and she had been thinking very frivolous thoughts about Charles Finney and what was happening, even critical thoughts. But suddenly she began to break down. She began to weep. She came under the conviction of the Holy Spirit. And suddenly it spread across the mill. The owner of the mill came in and shut everything down until people could give their lives to Christ. Now, how do things like that happen? Only by the power of the Holy Spirit. Only by the power of God. The story is told that Finney, before he would go into an area, he would send a man named Father Nash, Daniel Nash, into that area to pray. And he would gather with some others. One story is told that he gathered with a couple of others in an apartment that they were renting. And they were praying and groaning and crying out and travailing before God for days on end. After about 3 days of them not coming out, not getting anything to eat, just simply crying out to God continually, the woman sent a message to Charles Finney and said, "This is very troubling. I'm very concerned about these men." And he said, "Don't be. They're just travailing, and a great miracle is going to come to your city." And a great miracle did. In fact, it's so interesting. When Daniel Nash died, Charles Finney left the evangelistic ministry because he knew the key to the power of his ministry was this travailing, prevailing, groaning prayer. And we've talked about speaking in tongues today, praying in the Spirit, praying in other tongues. And I encourage you, if you've not received the gift, it's so widely distributed in the New Testament. Every single New Testament author spoke in other tongues. We would love to pray with you for that. But let me tell you, even if you don't, you can groan. You can groan. How does the groan work? Well, here's how it works for me. My brokenness enters into the brokenness of a situation. I consider what's going on with the genocide in Nigeria, and I groan. If I have thoughts about human trafficking in America, I groan. When I think about millions of people sliding into a Christless eternity every year, people I know and love who die apart from Christ, I groan. And it's amazing, as I groan, the Holy Spirit will enter into that groan. And sometimes all I feel I can do is groan. Some of you are going through situations that are so painful, so heartbreaking. You don't have words to explain it. You don't have words to pray about it. But you know what you can do? Groan. And I want to encourage you today. I want to comfort you today. I want to challenge you today to know God enters into the groan. That groan is empowered by the Spirit and the dynamic power of the Holy Spirit's synergy between your groan and His groan answers prayers that only could be prayed by the power of the Holy Spirit. So I want to encourage you in that. Romans 8:26 reminds us that the Spirit intercedes for us in the same way. Groaning in our weakness, aligning our hearts with God's will, like gnash, our hidden prayers matter. The groanings of the Spirit never are wasted. It moves heaven and prepares the way for God's glory to be revealed. Just as gnash's unseen groans move God to awaken a nation, so the Spirit's groaning in your heart today is quietly shaping eternity. Never underestimate the power of prayer. Prayer that is too deep for words.
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19: 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Sexual immorality and gender confusion are endlessly promoted. Even evangelical churches, schools, and camps slow the transition from boyhood to manhood through emphasizing amusement over maturity. 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
2: With SRN News, I'm Michael Harrington in Washington. President Trump led commemorations of America's 250th birthday last night before a massive fireworks display over Washington, D.C. Storms prompted a roughly two-hour evacuation of the mall. Severe weather prompting the cancellation of celebrations in other places, too. Hartford, Connecticut, Harrisburg, and Wilkes-Barre, Pennsylvania. Spectators at Boston's fireworks and concert were told to briefly seek shelter before events later resumed. There was an evacuation order in parts of Philadelphia. President Trump has pardoned 11 people, including a former business partner of Washington lobbyist Jack Abramoff, and 9 people identified by the White House as having helped others bypass emissions control systems on their vehicles. The acts of clemency come as President Trump has issued a significant number of pardons in his second term in the White House. This is SRN News.
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5: Your 100.7 The Word AccuWeather forecast. Today, expect a consistent breeze in the morning with intervals of clouds and sunshine throughout the day. In the afternoon, there is a chance of a powerful thunderstorm in the area, bringing the risk of flash flooding, hail, and localized strong wind gusts. The high will reach 86 degrees. Tonight, there may be isolated strong thunderstorms early on, then skies will mainly clear up with a low of 57. Tomorrow, anticipate a mix of sun and clouds with a high of 87. I'm AccuWeather meteorologist Joe Lundberg for 100.7 The Word.
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24: We've been looking at character sketches of these individuals who made a choice to act in faith. Those who have trusted in God. And remember that our main focus has been not their faith, because I don't think that's the focus of the scripture. God never intended that we be the hero of the story. God intends to be our hero in our story. Amen? And he desires for all of the glory and honor to go to him, because it's never our great faith that is the issue. It's our faith in a great God. And so that has been our focus as we've gone through this.
25: We appreciate you joining us for this edition of Take It to the World, the radio ministry of Brian Michaels, pastor of Springs Lighthouse Church in Colorado Springs. Currently, Brian is surveying the New Testament and the book of Hebrews. Psalm 64:10 says, "The righteous shall be glad in the Lord and trust in him, and all the upright in heart shall glory." Our faith is revealed honestly through our ability to trust God before we understand what he's doing in our life. Do we have faith in God just because we see what he has done? It's not easy to let go of our own will and cling to God's promise. But if we claim to trust in God's plan for our life, we must be willing to follow him even when he hasn't revealed where he's going. As we continue our series in Hebrews chapter 11, the stories of the men and women we see exercising their faith is really a picture of the faithfulness of God. If you can, grab your Bible and follow along with Pastor Brian as he begins his message from Hebrews chapter 11.
24: Hebrews chapter 11. We left off at verse 24, so that is where we will pick up in our study. And Father, as we open your word, Father, may our hearts and minds be open to you as well. May we be ready to hear what your Spirit says to your church this morning. And Lord, give us ears to hear those things that might, for some, encourage and build up. Lord, for those that are downcast, Father, I pray that your word would be a massive encouragement to them this morning. And Father, for those that need to be challenged and perhaps even convicted this morning, then Lord, we ask that you would be free to do that work as well. Lord, we are in your hands. We are your children. And we ask that you would teach us as a loving father this morning. We pray in Jesus' name. Amen. Amen. Well, we continue our very rapid journey through Hebrews 11. If you happen to be new with us this morning, we have slowed down considerably in chapter 11. In fact, sometimes taking weeks to go through a single verse if it lists multiple names within that verse, because we've been looking at character sketches of these individuals who made a choice to act in faith. Those who have trusted in God. And remember that our main focus has been not their faith, because I don't think that's the focus of the scripture. God never intended that we be the hero of the story. God intends to be our hero in our story. Amen? And he desires for all of the glory and honor to go to him, because it's never our great faith that is the issue. It's our faith in a great God. And so that has been our focus as we've gone through this. Now, last week we began to touch a little bit on the life of Moses. And so sometimes we will take an individual and for that week we'll talk about that individual. Here, we're talking about Moses again, and we will talk about Moses again next week, because there are numerous examples of his faith that are given. We are crawling through Hebrews 11 because of these character sketches. Today, we get to cover a massive chunk of Hebrews 11, three verses. Look with me at verse 24. By faith, Moses, when he became of age, refused to be called the son of Pharaoh's daughter, choosing rather to suffer affliction with the people of God than to enjoy the passing pleasures of sin, esteeming the reproach of Christ greater riches than the treasures in Egypt. For he looked to the reward. Now, last week we began touching on Moses, but not really. Remember, it was Moses' parents that exercised faith in disobeying the command, of Pharaoh. So they made a choice to do what they knew was right rather than what the government commanded them to do. There's probably a whole sermon in there. They made a choice to honor God rather than do what Pharaoh had instructed, because Pharaoh had instructed that if any baby boys were born to the Hebrews, they throw them in the river. His intention was to drown them to ensure that in no way could a deliverer possibly rise up amongst the Hebrews. Because the Hebrew people were expanding numerically so quickly living in the land of Egypt, all of a sudden there began to arise concern that if Egypt were attacked from outside, the Hebrew people would join with their attackers. Or, conversely, that just amongst the Hebrew people, someone might rise up to lead them out of Egypt, out of their bondage. This was Pharaoh's concern. So we saw Moses' parents looking at Pharaoh's command. The governmental command was, destroy these male children. Moses' parents said, well, we will do what Pharaoh says. We will throw our child into the river. We'll just add a step. We'll put him in a waterproof basket first. And so they set the basket there in the reeds by the river. And remember, Moses' sister Miriam, about 10 years of age at this time, waited, apparently kind of hidden afar off, to see what would happen. Would he be eaten by crocodiles? Would he be rescued by someone? And you remember that Pharaoh's daughter found him. And as she took the lid off of that vessel, that basket, the baby cried. And the cry of a baby knit to the compassionate heart of a young woman rescued him, saved his life. And so she takes this baby. She's going to raise him. Here's the problem. Pharaoh's daughter had not had any children of her own. Pharaoh's daughter was not able to nurse a child. So Miriam steps forward and says, hey, would you like me to go to the Hebrew women and find a nurse for him to take care of him and nurse him until he's weaned and ready to be brought back to you? She says, that sounds great. So who does Miriam go and get? Moses' mom. Brings Moses' mom to nurse the child. So Moses was raised in his own household with his brother Aaron, with his sister Miriam, by his mom and dad until probably at least the age of three. That was generally between 3 and 5 years of age was when a mom would quit nursing their child in those days. So he had all of those very formative years in his own home. Which, by the way, and I'll just answer this question now to the best of my ability, because I didn't mention this last night, and I had people come up to me after, I had four people come up to me after the service. How did Moses know that he was a Hebrew? If he ultimately comes back to be raised in the palace of Pharaoh, how did he know? I have to assume it was during those years of ages 3 to 5 that he figured out that this was his people group. And then he was brought to Pharaoh's daughter to be raised in the palace. As we mentioned that last week, here's what that means. Pharaoh, terrified that a deliverer would arise out of the Hebrew people there.

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1: Takes Moses in to raise him. Josephus tells us he then becomes the dynastic heir to be the next Pharaoh. That's what the historian tells us. Moses probably was in line to be Pharaoh next. Moses certainly was in a great place to grow up with all of that wealth, with all of that power, be not just the son of Pharaoh. Wouldn't it be better than to be the son of Pharaoh, to be the grandson of Pharaoh? Because aren't grandkids so much better than kids? I mean, I joke about it all the time. I tell people this all the time. You probably heard me say it. There's a reason grandparents and grandkids get along so well. We have a common enemy, right? The parent, our kids. We love spoiling our grandchildren, don't we? Okay, I love spoiling my grandchildren. All of you grandchildren that are here that don't have that, I'm so sorry. Come to me, I'll adopt you as a grandchild after the service. No, I love spoiling my grandkids. Can you imagine how spoiled Moses must have been, growing up in that kind of an environment? Then he becomes a man. Josephus tells us that he was a great military commander. In fact, he records a battle where Moses led the Egyptian army into battle against the Ethiopians and won an amazing military victory. So he's raised in this place of luxury and privilege. He's a military man, a man's man, well known throughout the community for his military prowess. And we know back in those days, they really honored their generals. This is the man Moses. Stephen in Acts chapter 7 gives us some more detail about the man. You can read it on your own later this afternoon. What are you going to do, watch the Broncos lose? So go ahead and open up to Acts chapter 7. When you get home, and you can read more of what Stephen says when Stephen is giving the defense of his faith before the Jewish religious leaders. None of them took issue with the things that he said. He said a couple of things about Moses. Number one, he was trained in all of the wisdom of the Egyptians. Was that considerable for that day? Yeah, I maintain that it was. In fact, I would maintain that the wisdom of the Egyptians should be considered to be memorable even in our day. How many of you have ever had the opportunity to go see the King Tut exhibit? Because it travels around from museum to museum. When I was a child, I remember my father taking the family to the Smithsonian. We lived outside of D.C. I say child. I was in my right before my teenage years. And we stood in line for hours to get into this exhibit. And I remember even as a kid being impressed at the wealth that they uncovered when they found King Tut's tomb. I remember also it had a mummy, and I was just enamored with mummies. Not just my own mummy, but these mummies. Remember, we talked about this a couple of weeks ago in the Louvre. So mummies were a thing for me to look into, but also the gold, so pure that it was nearly translucent. Now, can we duplicate that purity today? Sure we can. But think of the processes we have available to us today to accomplish that they did not have in that day. They didn't have the chemical processes that we have. It was all an issue of heating it up and the gold settling and the dross rising to the surface and scraping it off. I mean, what they accomplished with their technology was amazing. If you go to any ancient Egyptian museum exhibit, one of the things that should amaze you is the way that they painted these articles. You say, well, why was that so amazing? Because they're thousands of years old and the paint is still on them. Would to God we could resurrect some of those people to come back today and paint our houses. Because it doesn't last that long, does it? So obviously the processes that they had in place had to have been absolutely amazing. How about their buildings, their architectural prowess? The pyramids, the Sphinx. Could we build those things today? Of course we could. But what kind

0: kind of technology would we use today in order to build them? See, we can understand how to build these things today. One of the things that still scientists marvel about, how did they build these things with such precision back then with the technology that they had available to them? Someone came up to me after service last night and said, well, because the aliens took the technology with them when they left. They were joking. I hope. I sincerely hope. Now, obviously, they accomplished some amazing things with such antiquated technology. Go home and read. Just do a quick Google search on the medical achievements of ancient Egyptian society. It's astounding. Yeah, there's some weird stuff, but even that's fun. Because you read about ointments that they made that included fly dung. You say, well, that's weird. It is weird. But here's my question. How do you collect fly dung? Right? I mean, think about it. That's pretty advanced to be able to collect fly dung. Because I don't know how to do that today. So, amazing technology, amazing society, amazing cultural and medical and technological advancements for their day, and Moses was trained in all of this. Additionally, Stephen tells us that Moses was mighty in word and in deed. Now, I think Stephen was talking about things that will happen after this point in Moses' life. All of this lies ahead in the life of Moses than what we're talking about right here, when he had to make a choice. Am I going to stay in the courts of Egypt, or do I go and identify with God's people? But it's interesting that Stephen would say he's mighty in word and deed, because when Moses stands in front of the burning bush and he has this encounter with God, you remember what he said? I'm not eloquent. I don't speak well. I'm not very good at talking to people. You want me to go to Pharaoh? He's going to think I'm a lunatic. We don't know if he stuttered. I mean, can you imagine him going to Pharaoh and saying, thus says the Lord, let my people go. I mean, he's afraid to go and stand before Pharaoh, to the point where God has to say, fine, Moses, Aaron will go and be your spokesperson. As God just demolishes every excuse Moses has on why he can't go. So Stephen tells us he was mighty in word and deed. Obviously, God did an amazing work in this man. But here's a man who at this point in his life, because last week we studied verse 23, this week we start in verse 24, there's about a 40-year gap between those verses. And Moses now becomes of age, verse 24 says. And what does that mean? Well, I don't think this is specifically speaking of chronology. It may be, maybe there was a point in Egyptian culture where they considered you a man. Maybe that's what it's referring to, like the Hebrews, when at 13 you're considered to be a man. Maybe that was it. Is he 16 now and he just got his chariot license? Is he 18? Is he, 21 and now he can have Egyptian beer, which they were famous for? I mean, what are we talking about? I don't think it's chronological at all. I think it has to do with the fact that Moses was at the door of power. He was ready to take the reins, perhaps to become Pharaoh himself, but certainly ready to step into that life of adult privilege and power and prestige and prosperity. And he's got a choice to make. He has a decision to make. And let's talk about that for a moment, because I think this is an important thing for Christians to grab a hold of. Who made our brain? Turn with me for a moment to Genesis chapter 1. No, I'm just kidding. Who made our brain? God did. And along with our brain comes more than just ability to process information, but what we refer to as our mind, right? Our ability to reason. Who made that? Who gave that to us? God did. So don't let anyone tell you that by becoming a Christian, you have now committed intellectual suicide. Now, granted, some of us might be smarter than others in certain areas over other areas. Okay, fine. But the bottom line is God gave every one of us an ability to think, an ability to reason, an ability to make decisions, and he expects us to use that. Amen? And there is nothing about coming to Christ that means we need to set our mind on a shelf. Faith is not mindless. Faith is not mindless. And I believe God intends us to use our brain to process through information and decisions that we have to make. Amen? I mean, Thursday nights, we're going through the book of Isaiah. Some of you are watching this online because you're unable to be here Thursday night. But remember, we went through the passage where God says, come, let us reason together, says the Lord. That's the heart of God. Let us reason together. In other words, think about this. And then what does he go on to say? Though your sins are as scarlet, they shall be white as snow. Though they are crimson, they shall be as wool. You say, okay, so there, God is saying that he can take our sin and he can wash us clean. There's almost nothing like having something that's white stained red. To try and get that stain out is almost impossible. God says, I can do it. But it's more than that. Some of you have heard me share this before. Some of you may not have. If you just were with us in that study in Isaiah, I shared it. Here's what's fascinating to me the more I reason this through. When I was in the Navy, I was on a submarine. Obviously, submarines spend a lot of time underwater, right? The longest I was underwater at any given time, one stretch of time was 86 days. We surfaced, we did not come back up for 86 days. Well, you can imagine that when you're that far underwater, everything outside your submarine is dark, right? But we have lighting inside. But what happens if we have to come to periscope depth? Well, if everything's lit inside and we have to quickly come to periscope depth and it's light outside, no problem. What if it's dark? Have you ever stepped from outside where it's really bright to come inside and it's like you can't quite adjust your eyeballs? Well, imagine it's the same thing when you're in a situation where you're in a submarine and everything's well lit and you come to periscope depth and it's dark outside, you can't see, your eyes have to adjust. So to prevent any problems, we had a condition called rig for red. And when the sun would set topside, we would go through and we would actually flip a switch on all of our fluorescent lighting, which would switch it from the regular yellowish white lighting to a red lighting so that every light within the entirety of the submarine was red. So that our eyes were conditioned, if we have to surface, if we have to come to periscope depth, there was not any kind of adjustment that needed to be made. So that makes sense, right? One of the things that that meant was we got into serious trouble. It sounds trivial, but we would get into serious trouble if we were ever caught on that submarine with a red pen. Because if you write in red pen and then you rig for red, it disappears. You can try this at home if you have red lighting anywhere in your house, which is another question. But if you take a white sheet of paper, write on it with red ink, and you go into a room that is only lit by red light, it disappears. It's gone. And so therefore, we were not permitted ever to write in red ink, ever on the submarine. That's all entertaining, Brian, but what's the point? Well, if we are stained red by our sin, if our sin stains us crimson, but God views us through the lens of the red blood of Jesus Christ. What happens to the stain of sin? It's gone. Let us reason together, says the Lord. Dig into this with your mind, God says. Jesus, quoting the Old Testament, said, we should love the Lord our God with all of our heart and our soul and our mind and our strength. God doesn't want us to put our brain on the shelf to walk with him. Use your brain. Work these things out. Dig into the scripture with your mind. You won't be disappointed because God gave you that mind in the first place. Now, here's what's interesting about Moses. He's faced with a decision. He has to refuse one thing and choose the other. He could not have it both ways. He's either going to go the way of the world into the Egyptian system, or he's going to answer God's call in his life. And here's the thing. Moses had to reason through all of this, but at the end of all of the reasoning, he had to come to a place where he says, God, what do you want? And his reasoning brought him to the place, it appears from what we just read in Hebrews 11, brings him to the place of understanding. Man, in this life, the world's way looks really good. Prosperity, power, privilege. Which of us would not like those things? Amen? I mean, from a rational viewpoint, if you can be rich or poor, what do you choose? Thank you for your honesty.
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11: March 4th, 1865, the Civil War was nearing its end. The nation was exhausted, divided, and grieving. On that day, President Abraham Lincoln delivered his second inaugural address, just 700 words spoken in about 7 minutes. 41 days later, Lincoln would be assassinated. Yet the words he spoke that day still echo through history. In that brief address, Lincoln referenced God 14 times, spoke of prayer, and quoted scripture repeatedly. He reminded Americans that both sides of the conflict shared a common faith, saying both read the same Bible and pray to the same God, and each invokes his aid against the other. Lincoln understood the political division alone could not explain the nation's crisis. More than 160 years later, America still wrestles with division, truth, and our dependence on God. The question is whether we'll remember the wisdom Lincoln left behind.
12: With SRN News, I'm Michael Harrington in Washington. President Trump led commemorations of America's 250th birthday last night before a massive firework display over the city. The president says this 4th celebrates 2.5 centuries of American victories over evil.
13: Here on our National Mall, we're celebrating freedom's triumph over tyranny, liberty's conquest over oppression, and the enduring victory of the American spirit from the July 4th, 1776 to July 4th, 2026. Big dates. That's big dates. Two big ones.
12: Storms prompted a roughly two-hour evacuation of the mall before the president was able to speak. Severe weather prompted cancellations of 4th of July celebrations in a number of different cities. This is SRN News.
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15: Your 100.7, the Word AccuWeather forecast. Today, expect a consistent breeze in the morning with intervals of clouds and sunshine throughout the day. In the afternoon, there is a chance of a powerful thunderstorm in the area, bringing the risk of flash flooding, hail, and localized strong wind gusts. The high will reach 86 degrees. Tonight, there may be isolated strong thunderstorms early on, then skies will mainly clear up with a low of 57. Tomorrow, anticipate a mix of sun and clouds with a high of 87. I'm AccuWeather meteorologist Joe Lundberg for 100.7, The Word.
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19: We're in Matthew chapter 5, if you will open in your Bibles to verses 21 to 26. This message is called, Don't Be a Hater. You're probably familiar with the way that this expression gets used today, and that's not exactly the way that we're using it, but I'll illustrate what I mean here. Today's usage is that anytime you make a moral judgment on people's conduct, on their moral conduct, if you make a judgment on it, for example, you say, well, the Bible says that homosexuality is a sin. Don't be a hater! And value judgments on moral conduct are being called hate. There are hate crimes, hate speech. Pretty soon we're going to have hate thoughts. And you can't think anything that is an evaluation of moral judgments. And the tragic thing, at least a very tragic thing, is that this kind of trend is being led by our society from the top of our government, the very top of our government, all the way down to the lowest levels. Conduct is being, protected. Immoral conduct is being protected. And what we are seeing, really, in our societies, we're seeing kind of Romans chapter 1, you know, that whole thing in Romans 1, when you see a culture just decay and decline. We're seeing Romans 1 being worked out in our very presence, in our present generation. But hate is a word that's being hijacked by our culture. The word hate is being hijacked by ungodly agendas. And anytime you make a value statement about immoral conduct, you're called a hater. Well, that's not the way that Jesus and the Bible use that term. But hatred and anger are evils that have been around for a long, long time. Hatred and anger have been around since the beginning of sin. So when we come to Matthew chapter 5 and we see what Jesus talks about in verses 21 to 26 about anger and hatred, we can remember that these are things that applied back then and they're things that apply to us in the same way today. Anger and hatred are real evils. Now, the immediate context of verses 21 to 26 would obviously be verse 20. And you will remember that in Matthew 5, verse 20 that we looked at last week, Jesus said to this multitude that were listening to him up on this hillside, Jesus said, I say to you that unless your righteousness surpasses that of the scribes and the Pharisees, you shall not enter the kingdom of heaven. Now, when Jesus said that, that was an astounding thing for the people to hear. More righteous than the scribes and the Pharisees? Are you crazy? There's nobody more righteous than these guys. I mean, these guys, man, when it comes to righteousness, they're good. I mean, they even tithe from their dill sprigs that they grow in their garden. They cut a little tenth off and they make a tithe of their dill sprigs. No Nobody's as good as they are. And you're telling us that our righteousness has to be better than that? Yes, that's right. Your righteousness does have to be better than that. God has a standard of righteousness that is meticulous. But these guys had standards of righteousness based on their conduct, and they were darn proud of it as well. But this is their response when Jesus says this. They're going to be thinking, Jesus, how can you tell us that we need to have a righteousness that exceeds that of the highest, let me put it this way, you know, those that deem themselves to be the highest standards of religiosity in our own time frame. Well, Jesus explains that in verses 21 through 48. Jesus is addressing the problem of trusting in your own righteousness. And it was the problem of dotting your I's and crossing your T's in the externals and then viewing yourself as one who really, really matches up to God. The one who really matches up to God. Well, this doesn't work. And the reason why is because you can't match up to God's standards. You know, when it says that all have sinned and continually fall short of the glory of God, we don't match up to God's standard. The problem is, though, that we have wrong ways of evaluating that. We have a standard. We establish standards that are based upon relative righteousness, relative standards of morality. And what Jesus does here in 21 to 48 is he shows that there is a higher standard. This is what the king demands. These are the moral demands of the king. And in verses 21 to 48, he unfolds a series of six examples to illustrate the fact that mere outwards aren't going to cut it. And in each one of these, some people have called them the six antitheses. At least that's ways that they've been labeled, because Jesus says, here's what you believe to be the standard, or here's what you've been taught, here's the standard as you understand it, but I say to you, and six times he says, but I say to you. Now when Jesus does this, he is not saying, listen, the Old Testament, the law of Moses was wrong, we need to abandon it. He wasn't saying that. Nor was he saying that needs to be reinterpreted. But what it does need to be, what does need to be done is that it needs to be amplified to help people understand that it's not merely about the externals. This is the point. Jesus is showing that there is something that deals with man's conduct and man's nature that goes beyond mere externals. So Jesus deals with sins of the heart to help the people and help you and me understand that it's not about dotting I's and crossing T's. It's not about how many times a day that you pray. Now, for some religions, you know, we do it six times a day. And for some religions, it's about the kind of clothing you wear, or the kind of hairstyle that you have, or the kind of underwear that you wear, or the kind of food that you eat or don't eat. And you have these established standards in different religions. And these are not the issues that God is looking at. The truth of the matter is that God's word does deal with external conduct, but much more than that, it deals with the sins of the heart, because God's righteousness is something that starts at the heart. Sin starts in the heart, and righteousness has to start in the heart as well. So if you're only judging yourself by looking at the outwards, then you're really missing the point of what you need to be. So Jesus is not abrogating the Old Testament commandments and saying those were wrong, but he is amplifying to show here is the real issue. So in verses 21 to 26, we come to this first issue, which is dealing with the sin of murder. And the purpose that we want to learn from this is just how good you have to be to match up to God's standard. You have to be real good. And we don't match that standard. I certainly don't. And from the Bible, I know that you don't either. This is extremely relevant. The teachings here is something that you are going to use all the time. You know, we had someone that visited us Friday night and came to our fellowship group. I've been reaching out to this individual for several years. And this is exactly the way that he looks at a relationship to God. He's not a Christian. Came to our fellowship group. We had some great time to build some more friendship. But his view of the whole thing is, I just do the best I can, and I try to be nice to people and respect them and respect whatever religion they believe. And this is really what God is after. I try to be nice. This is truly what he trusts in for his salvation. And this is not what God says. You know, by the way, this, you know, I enjoy this person. He's, consider him a friend, and, you know, and appreciate, you know, his perspective on kindness towards others. A good attitude about kindness. A very good attitude about treating people with respect. But what we need to understand is that those things don't take away the guilt of our sin. And if we're trusting in these things as becoming the right kind of righteousness to get to God, boy, we're going to be sorely disappointed on the day of judgment. So this deals with anger, and I guess what you might call is first cousin hatred. Now, as we talk about this, I'm sure that this is a message that really isn't, you know, extremely relevant for you and me here tonight, because, you know, we really don't have problems with these things, right? Maybe somebody listening on the internet will hear the message, and this message will have relevance for them. So we don't have problems with anger. We're Mesa Hills Bible Church. We don't. We're beyond that. Of course we have problems with that. You know, all of us struggle with these kinds of things. This is a message for each and every one of us. Sinful anger is everywhere. We see sinful anger begin early in human history. You remember back in Genesis chapter 4? Remember how God comes to Cain, and you know, God confronts Cain because of his anger, his hatred against his brother Abel. And in Genesis chapter 4, verse 5, it says that God had no regard for Cain, nor for his offering. Cain's offering was not acceptable. And I don't believe that the real issue is that Cain was bringing a grain offering instead of a blood sacrifice. God would not accept Cain's offering because Cain was an unsaved man living in his sin and had murderous hatred in his heart for his brother. God had no regard for Cain. And then in Genesis 4:6, God says, "Why are you angry? Why is your countenance falling?" In other words, why are you doing this? And why do you have this angry look on your face? And God confronts him, and God says, "Tell you what, you better get a handle on this. Because sin is crouching at the door. And its desire is for you. You better master it." Well, Cain did not deal with his sin. Cain would not repent of his angry, hateful heart. And eventually he went out and he slaughtered his brother out in the field. Didn't even have to have a gun to do it, did he? This problem is not about a gun, is it? It's about a society that is going down the toilet. It's a problem of anger and hatred in the heart. Cain goes out and he murders his brother because he would not deal with the anger and the hatred. You see, anger is a heart problem, and we need to understand the seriousness of this. So Jesus comes in verse 21 to 26, and he gives them the instruction. And it begins in verses 21 to 22 with this antithesis, this contrast. He says in verse 21, "You have heard that the ancients were told, 'You shall not commit murder, and whoever commits murder shall be liable to the court.'" Jesus right here is actually quoting the Bible. You shall not murder. So this is not some kind of a false standard that the people had adopted. This is biblical commandment. This is number 6 of the 10 commandments in Exodus 20:13. The commandment is, "You shall not murder." This is a biblical commandment that was given to Moses. And so it says, "You have heard that the ancients were told." Yes, from the time of Moses onward, the commandment was given by God to Moses, to the people. And all the people of Israel always had this commandment, "You shall not murder." Now, a little side point right here on this. When you see the Jesus speaking these words and it says, "You shall not murder," this word means murder. Phanuo means to commit murder. And if you went back to the Hebrew term back in the Old Testament, in the Ten Commandments, you know, lo tzitzak, the verb ratzak, means murder. It does not merely refer to killing in a general sense. It's the idea of slaying somebody, murdering somebody, premeditated murder. One writer says here that this doesn't include killing in self-defense. It doesn't include killing that happens in wars or things like capital punishment following a due process of law. It doesn't even cover things like accidental manslaughter. Now, not to say that God desires accidental manslaughter, but, you know, you might have a situation where some kind of situation happened and, you know, there is a death that takes place because of a conflict or a fight. That's not murder in the narrow sense. Murder is the idea that you have thought about it and you said, I'm going to go kill that guy. And there is no basis. In the ancient, Near East, it was very common for what we would call, what sometimes might be called blood vengeance as the form of social justice. For example, let's say that, some guy came into, our town and murdered, my brother without cause. Well, my job as his brother, my job would be to hunt the guy down and take his life. And that's the way that the justice system worked in ancient Israel. And this guy would have no protection from anybody else. He was not permitted any kind of refuge if he had committed a first-degree premeditated murder. So this commandment right here is dealing with the sin of murder. And at the heart of this, Jesus is saying, this is what you have read in the Bible. You've heard it from our teachers. You've heard, you shall not commit murder, and whoever commits murder shall be liable to the court. And that was, in fact, a true statement. But here in verse 22, Jesus says, now, let me take you to task on that. Because most of you would say, well, I've never committed a murder. You bring the gospel to people, and that is a very common kind of response. Well, I've never committed a murder or done anything like that, so I think I'm not that bad. I think I match up to God's standard. Jesus says in verse 22, here's the correction. But I say to you that everyone who is angry with his brother shall be guilty before the court, and everybody who says to his brother, Raca, shall be guilty before the Supreme Court. And whoever shall say, you fool, shall be guilty enough to go into fiery hell. Jesus gives three different amplifications to show that the issue here is not the outward, but it's the inner problem of the sin, the anger, the sinful anger in the heart. Now, you have to remember that anger in itself is not necessarily a sin. I mean, God gets angry quite a bit. The Bible says that God is angry every day, matter of fact. So anger in itself is not a sin. God's anger against sin is not wrong. And when Christ was here on the earth, you remember, for example, one really vivid situation. He sees these guys defiling the temple. They've turned it into just a house of commerce. They're selling things. They're ripping people off. They've made it into a commercial enterprise. He makes some whips and he goes in there and he overturns their tables and he drives them out of the temple. And he had every right to do that. This was his house. He was angry. He was very angry. Anger in itself is not evil. So, we have this expression. We say, well, that's righteous indignation. By the way, I think sometimes our righteous indignation isn't really righteous indignation, though. The fact of the matter is that many times our anger is sinful. Why? Well, because quite often our anger is driven by the wrong reasons. Our anger might be driven by our own selfish desires. You didn't take me to the kind of restaurant I wanted to go to. And I'm angry at you. And I didn't say if that was husband or wife or saying that either. Our anger gets driven by selfishness. Our anger gets driven by sinful thinking. Our anger gets driven by things like hatred and vengeance. And many times, our anger is a sinful kind of anger. I wouldn't say always, for sure. But many times our anger is a sinful kind of anger. But the point that Jesus is dealing with here is the kind of anger that is a sinful anger in the heart. And what he does is he gives this threefold correction. He says, I say to you, verse 22, that everyone who is angry with his brother shall be guilty for judging. You think that it's good enough that you did not commit premeditated first-degree murder? Have you ever had anger against another person? This is where, you know, this this evangelistic training program and so on called The Way of the Master. You guys have probably heard of this. The actor Kirk Cameron has been very involved in this. What was that show that he was in? Because I never really watched those shows. Growing Pains? Kirk Cameron. He's probably about my age, maybe a little younger. And then this pastor down there in Orange County, Ray Comfort. Ray Comfort and Kirk Cameron had been very active in this way of the, they call it the way of the master. And, you know, what is very common in this is that they go out and they talk and share the gospel people, and people say, well, I think I'm pretty good. And they say, well, can I ask you a question? You know, have you ever pulled a lie? Oh, yeah, of course. Who hasn't? You know, have you ever stolen anything? Yeah, lots of times. Have you ever looked at a woman and had lustful thoughts toward her? Yeah, sure. Have you ever used God's name in a way that was dishonoring and blasphemous to God? Yeah. Well, by your own admission, you're a lying, thing, adulterous blasphemer. And do you think that when you stand before God, that it's going to be okay that you didn't go out and rob a bank? When you've done all these things? You see, you're trying to get people to understand that it's not about dotting I's and crossing T's. That is not good enough. But we like to establish our own relative standards of goodness and say, well, I'm not as bad as that guy and, you know, or girls. Oh, look at her. She's a terrible girl. I wouldn't do that. You know, we establish our own standards. Jesus here is amplifying the real heart of God's commandments. He's not abrogating and abolishing it, and he's not even going beyond it per se. What he's doing is he's showing the real heart. He's saying, listen, yes, murder is a sin, but there's more to it than that. It's anger. It's hateful anger in the heart. His point is that everyone is guilty in the eyes of God of sin. You're guilty enough to be judged. And when he says here, you're guilty before the court, literally, you're guilty for judging. And he's talking here about God's judgment court. When he says here that if you're angry with your brother, this is not restricting it, of course, to the idea of your physical sibling, although there's tremendous application in it for family, for having siblings. Jesus is dealing with people with whom you have your community relationships. One writer says here, Jesus does not thereby imply that it is all right to be angry against those who are not believers. Rather, he applies this injunction, first of all, to those against whom anger is most inappropriate. That is, it is particularly bad for Christians to get angry at other Christians who have themselves also been spared God's wrath. We need to understand the seriousness of anger. And then he gives this second example. He says, and whoever shall say to his brother, Raca, shall be guilty to the Supreme Court. Now, I was kind of caught myself on this because I've got the earlier translation of the New American Standard, like 1959, I think it was. And this one says Raca, but in the updated New American Standard, it says, you good for nothing. The word Aramaic word raka has the basic idea of empty. So, for example, to call somebody raka back in biblical times using an Aramaic word, it'd be like saying, you empty head or you numbskull. To put it in Charlie Brown terminology, you blockhead Charlie Brown. You blockhead. You know what Jesus says? If you call somebody, you know, if you say you blockhead Charlie Brown, he says, you're guilty enough to go before the Sanhedrin, the Supreme Court. In other words, the highest court of Israel, made up of the scribes and the priests with the chief priests, 70 members of the Supreme Court. He says, if you call somebody something like you empty head, you're guilty enough to be judged by the highest court in the land. And then he gives a third example. He says, and whoever shall say, you fool, he says, shall be guilty enough to go into fiery hell. Wow, are you kidding? Listen, Jesus is showing us here that sin starts in the heart, and it's not enough to say, well, you know, I've never committed a murder, I've never robbed a bank. Being righteous in the eyes of God is much, much more than that. This is the thing that false religions like to do, is they like to say, well, look at all of our good standards and all of our good works. In Colossians 2:23, Paul called this the appearance of wisdom and self-made religion. Now, you see, this might be a false religion that says, well, we don't drink tea and we don't drink coffee and we wear these kinds of clothings and, you know, we don't work on this day and we don't eat this kind of food. But it could equally be the biblical commandments themselves. You're trusting in what you think is an accomplishment of God's righteous standards. So it might be a false religion with false standards, or it might be true standards, but trusting in those standards as a basis for a relationship with God. Wow, look how good and righteous those people are. Man, they're really holy. You see, but if you're looking at these things with a source of confidence, Jesus says, you're missing the point.
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23: 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We go through books of the Bible, chapter by chapter and verse by verse. We study them in context and look for Jesus. The main message of the Bible is Jesus Christ and Him crucified. So we're going to focus on the grace of Jesus Christ for salvation and also for living. So don't miss it.
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12: With SRN News, I'm Michael Harrington in Washington. President Trump led commemorations of America's 250th birthday last night before a massive fireworks display over Washington, D.C. Storms prompted a roughly two-hour evacuation of the mall. Severe weather prompting the cancellation of celebrations in other places, too. Hartford, Connecticut, Harrisburg, and Wilkes-Barre, Pennsylvania. Spectators at Boston's fireworks and concert were told to briefly seek shelter before events later resumed. There was an evacuation order in parts of Philadelphia. President Trump has pardoned 11 people, including a former business partner of Washington lobbyist Jack Abramoff, and 9 people identified by the White House as having helped others bypass emissions control systems on their vehicles. The acts of clemency come as President Trump has issued a significant number of pardons in his second term in the White House. This is SRN News.
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15: Your 100.7 The Word AccuWeather forecast this afternoon. Expect a mix of clouds and sun with the possibility of a strong thunderstorm nearby. Be on the lookout for flash flooding, hail, and localized damaging wind gusts. The temperature will reach a high of 87. Tonight, there is a chance of a strong thunderstorm in some areas early in the evening. Otherwise, skies will be mainly clear with a low of 56. Tomorrow will bring partly sunny conditions with a high of 89. On Tuesday, anticipate mostly cloudy skies with a chance of a thunderstorm in the area late in the afternoon. The temperature will reach a high of 89. I'm AccuWeather meteorologist Joe Lundberg for 100.7 The Word.
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0: When something bad happens to you, do you find yourself thinking it's punishment for a specific sin? Today on Truth for Life Weekend, Alistair Begg shows us that sometimes God uses trials in our lives to display His work and His glory. We're continuing a series called A Light in the Darkness.
1: Well, let's begin in John chapter 20 and verse 30 and 31. I point you here purposefully because this is where John tells us the purpose of his gospel. He explains here in verse 30 that not all the miraculous signs that Jesus did in the company of his disciples have been recorded in this gospel, but instead there's been a selection given, and the selection that has been used in order that the things that have been written may foster belief, that people may believe that Jesus is the Christ, the Son of God, and then that by believing, they may find life in His name. Someone pointed this out to me some time ago, suggesting that this may actually be a key for working our way through John's gospel. I think it's quite a good idea. In other words, what you have in the signs is evidence. The evidence then providing the basis for believing, and the believing giving way to life in the name of Jesus. Evidence, belief, and spiritual life. Notice, first of all, the man's condition. As he went along, as Jesus went along, he saw a man blind from birth. This man had been born blind. And as was often the case at that time, and indeed not only in that era, the man's recourse was simply to sit out on the street and hope that people would be benevolent towards him. And in verse 8, we are discovering that his profession or his circumstance had been that of a blind beggar. So we are in no doubt that his condition was pitiful, that it was in every instance hopeless, that he was actually quite helpless in relationship to the circumstance that he faced. He was not, as we will discover later in the story, devoid of personality. He was a colorful personality. He had a mind of his own. He was quick-witted in his response to those who put pressure upon him. Indeed, I hope that you will read John chapter 9 as we go forward with it, and you will find out that what I'm telling you is true. But his condition is such that without a miracle, he was destined to live his life in darkness. It's very important that we understand that. I'll say it to you again. His condition was such that without intervention from outside of himself, he was destined to live his life in darkness. Now, his condition gives rise to a question. The question that is posed in verse 2 by the disciples. Those who are following Jesus ask a question that many of us perhaps regard as almost inevitable. Rabbi, they said, who sinned, this man or his parents, that he was born blind? Now, the assumption made by the disciples that the sin and suffering of this man are intimately connected is, of course, generally true, isn't it? Sin and suffering are connected. Indeed, the Bible makes it clear in Genesis chapter 3 that it was the entry of sin into the world that changed everything in terms of the goodness of the world that God had made. God made the world and everything in it, and He pronounced that it was good. And all of the thorns and the thistles and the bloodshed and the disagreement and the disharmony and the murder and the mayhem and the weeds and the tsunamis and all of the earthquakes and everything else is generally linked to the fact of the fall of man. Sin, suffering, disease, disorder, arriving hard on the heels of the rebellion and disobedience of Adam and Eve. So the assumption on the part of the disciples is understandable, and as I say, it is generally true. However, for them to attempt to join the dots between sin and the sufferings of a particular individual is to put themselves on shaky ground. And that is exactly what they discover in the answer that Jesus gives. They've concluded that the man's blindness is the result either of his own sin. The Jews believed that you could sin in the womb. They had a concept of prenatal sinfulness. Or that it was directly related to what his parents had done. Jesus then answers their concern. Verse 3 brings us to the answer that Jesus gives. The condition gives rise to the question gives rise to the answer. Neither this man nor his parents sinned, said Jesus. In other words, you're asking the wrong question. You're looking for someone to blame. There is no such cause and effect here, says Jesus. He wasn't blind because of his own sin or because of his parents' sin. No, this has happened, he says, so that the work of God might be displayed in his life. God knows exactly what's going on here, he says. The work of God might be displayed in his life. What is the work of God? It is to bring about belief in the lives of men and women. And this has happened, this has taken place in this man's life, so that the work of God might be displayed in his life. Displayed, first of all, in his physical healing, in the restoration of his physical sight, and displayed ultimately and finally in him being brought to spiritual sight. You see, the real story here, the focus of the story, doesn't actually come in the little section we're dealing with just now. That's the danger of dealing with a section in isolation. But the focus of the story, you really need to wait until you get to verse 35. The man's been thrown out by the Pharisees. They don't like the way he's been cheeky to them. And when Jesus found him, he said, "Do you believe in the Son of Man?" To which the man who now has his sight says, "Who is he, sir?" the man asked. "Tell me so that I may believe in him." Jesus said, "You have now seen him. In fact, he is the one speaking with you." Then the man said, "Lord, I believe," and he worshiped him. That's the close of the story. That's the focus of the story. This is the work of God, that men and women might believe in his one and only Son. Everyone who believes may have eternal life. For God so loved the world that he gave his only begotten Son, that whosoever believes in him should not perish, but have everlasting life. Jesus says, instead of you fellows sitting around asking the wrong questions, let me say to you, it is time for us together to be involved in the work of God. We, he says, need to be about the work of him who sent me. Now, can we pause and just acknowledge that as mysterious as this is, we understand it? This has happened so that the work of God might be displayed in this man's life. In other words, his blindness

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1: To be here this morning, and that's exactly where you are. I don't know, because I don't know all the congregation. It may be that you have wandered in here, or you have purposefully come here because of something that has happened to you in recent days, and it is a happenstance over which you have no control. It is either ugly or unpalatable. It is certainly something that shows you that you have lost your bearings and you have no mechanism, no means of restoration. God understands all of that. God is not taken by surprise. God moves in mysterious ways, his wonders to perform. He plants his footsteps in the sea, and he rides upon the storm. Now, having answered in such a straightforward way, he takes action in a way that is equally straightforward. And having said that, he spat on the ground. Jesus spits. The Creator spits. The Creator who took and fashioned a man out of his own created dust takes again his own dust and spits in it. You see, what we have in these signs is not the circus coming to town. What we have in these signs are signs to the identity of Christ. Who is this Jesus of Nazareth? That's the question that you ought to be asking if you don't believe. Who is this man in this story? Who is this person who spits on the ground and rubs mud on someone's eyelids? None other than the Creator of the universe. You see, we can't set him aside as a nice man doing kind things and speaking to children in a way that is endearing. As if somehow or another we can set him aside on that basis. No, because he won't allow us to. He stands before us doing these dramatic things and making these unbelievable assertions. You see, what John is doing in his gospel is simply working out his prologue. Remember how he begins. In the beginning was the Word. That's the Logos. That is Jesus, the second person of the Trinity. In the beginning was the Word, and the Word was with God, and the Word was God, and he was with God in the beginning. And through him all things were made. Without him nothing was made that has been made. So for him in 2 of John, John 2, to give his first miraculous sign and bring water to wine, hey, in him was life, and the life was the light of man. For him to heal the nobleman's son. For him to feed the 5,000. For him to walk on the water. For him to raise Lazarus in chapter 11. For him to deal with this man in chapter 9. The Jewish mind understood this. The Jew understood this is an expression of divinity. That's why the Pharisees are so infuriated. Because now they've got to put these two pieces of the puzzle together. One, undeniably this must be God, but we don't like him as a Messiah. Therefore, we can't get what we want without getting what we don't want. If we want him to be God, then he has to be our Messiah, but we don't want him. Exodus 4. Moses, I want you to go to Pharaoh. Moses to God. I don't think I'm the man for going to Pharaoh. I'm not a very eloquent person. Remember how God responds? Who made your mouth? And it's in that context that he says, who is it that can make you speak or make you dumb? Who is it that can make you blind or make you see? The answer is God. The psalmist says it all the time. God is the one who opens the blind eyes. God is the one who brings from darkness into light. And the sign of the Messianic age, as you find in Isaiah all the time, and one of the great signs of the Messianic age is that the Messiah will step onto the stage of history, and the lame will walk, and the deaf will hear, and the blind will see. John says, here's my evidence. Here are my signs. They're here in order that you might believe that Jesus is the Christ, the Son of God, and that by believing, you may have life in his name. Evidence, belief, life. Some of us have set aside Christianity.

0: Christianity without ever having considered the evidence. That is intellectually not so good. At least examine the evidence and see whether he is not the person he claims to be. That's why when he sat down after he'd read the scroll of Isaiah in the synagogue in Nazareth in Luke chapter 4, all the eyes in the synagogue were fastened on him. They wanted to find out what he was going to say next because he had read such a dramatic piece from the Old Testament. The Spirit of the Lord is on me. He has anointed me to preach good news to the poor, sent me to proclaim freedom for the prisoners, recovery of sight for the blind, to release the oppressed, to proclaim the year of the Lord's favor. And he began by saying to them, today, this scripture is fulfilled in your hearing. And they looked at one another and they said, isn't this the boy from the carpenter family, from Joseph? Who does he think he is saying something like that? Well, he's either crazy, or he's a liar, or he is who he said he is. Evidence? Believe? Life. Now, the final sentence in verse 7 is as matter of fact as anything you could ever read, isn't it? This is one of the things that makes me realize the Gospels are just the Gospels. You know, if someone was inventing this, I think it would have a lot more to it, don't you think? Magic mud, you know, something like that. Then he got the magic mud, which was kept in the old canister that they had found underneath the old temple over by the fountain of Zippadu life. And, the, you know, and it's like, whoa. Says, no, he's like, the guy's like, okay, what now? Well, go over to the pool of, how do I get there? I'll get somebody to get you there. Don't worry. Come on. Go to the pool of Siloam and wash. So the man went and washed and came home seeing. So the man went, washed, and came home seeing. What? So the man went and washed and came home seeing. Yes, that's exactly right. And put the cat among the pigeons for the neighborhood. Because the people began to say to one another, isn't this the man who used to sit and beg? Some said, yeah, that's who he is. Others said, no, he just looks like him. He's a very similar look. But the man says, I am the man. I want to be who I am. I am the man. How then were your eyes opened? Well, mud, spit, wash, Siloam. And I went and washed, and then I could see. Oh, yeah? Well, where is the man? I don't know where he is. Ah. Come on. Have you ever told somebody about how you became a Christian? Somebody told me that Jesus' blood was shed for my sins. Blood shed for your sins? What is that about? Well, Jesus died and bore my sins. The pastor told me that if I would metaphorically plunge myself into that fountain that Christ provided by his death, that I would be cleansed and I would be made to see. So, come on. Come on. I mean, next thing you're going to be telling me that some guy spat on the ground, made mud, put it on somebody's eyes, and the guy was walking around going, hey, I can see everything. See, that's what I am going to tell you. In fact, that's exactly what it says. Well, we have to stop, don't we? But not without acknowledging that some of you are asking the right question. And the right question is this. What in the world does this have to do with anything? And certainly, what does it have to do with me? What possible relevance does it have as I get ready to go out of here and have my lunch? Really, the question is, so what, isn't it? So what? It's the right question. Let me give it to you as straightforwardly as I can, and we'll pick it up from here next time. The man's physical condition is a mirror image of the spiritual condition of you and of me. It's not a very nice thing to say in polite company, but it is what the Bible says. Namely, that we are blind beggars. That we are spiritually blind, and that we are entirely unable to rectify our predicament. We're blind as a result of our partnership and solidarity with Adam and Eve in their sin. And we're blind culpably because we neither understand the light, nor do we recognize him, nor are we prepared to come into the light because we like darkness rather than light. This is the verdict, John 3:19. Light has come into the world, but men love darkness rather than light because their deeds are evil. By nature, we're selfish, proud, envious, and we attempt to live with a cover-up, choosing not to love the light. In fact, we hate the light. It's perfectly understandable. If we expose ourselves to the light, then all our dirty, dark secrets will be revealed. No one likes that kind of process. So although we throw up the smokescreen of our intellectual arguments, and I'm not denying that people have genuine and significant intellectual questions, let's be honest about that. But let's also be equally honest that most of our unbelief is not an intellectual issue, it's a moral issue. It's a moral issue. We know ourselves to be stained and dirty. And therefore, if someone asks us to come out into the light and show ourselves up for what we are, that is a process that we do not, that does not appeal to us. We would rather run again into the darkness. If you spill coffee on your trousers, gentlemen, after you've only just pulled out of the driveway of your car, you either have to turn around, go back in the house, get another pair of trousers, or you hope that where you're going is dark. Isn't that right? I mean, you're going out to dinner, your wife says to you, oh, don't worry, I think the restaurant is quite dark. So that's good, because I'm going to have to conceal this. You go into the restaurant, it's a blazing light. It's like, oh, for goodness sake, that is embarrassing. If I'd known how light it was, I would not have come in here like this. That's our nature. We love darkness rather than light because our deeds are evil. We are blind beggars. We cannot make ourselves see. Jesus comes to expose our blindness, to touch our lives, and to make us new. When John Newton got it, he sat down and wrote it in a hymn, didn't he? Amazing grace, how sweet the sound that saved a wretch like me. I once was lost, but now I'm found. I was blind, but now I see. Peter says to the scattered believers of his day, he says, you were once not a people, but now you are a people. Now you're a chosen generation, a holy nation, a people belonging to God, who has brought you out of darkness into his marvelous light. Well, you know where you are today, and so do I. I wonder, are you prepared to face up to your blindness? You could just cry out to Jesus like another man who was blind did, blind Bartimaeus. He just shouted out. He didn't care when anybody heard. He just called out in the street, Son of David, have mercy on me. And Jesus says, what is it that you want me to do for you? And Bartimaeus said, Jesus, I want to see. That's all you need to do. He said to the man, go and wash. He went and washed. Have you ever been and washed in the cleansing pool provided by the atoning death of Jesus? If not, you remain in darkness. Go and wash.
1: 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I'm Bob Lapine. Thanks for studying the Bible with us. 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Unlike physical blindness, the spiritually blind don't realize they can't see. 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The Bible teaching of Alistair Begg is furnished by Truth For Life. 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
10: March 4th, 1865. The Civil War was nearing its end. The nation was exhausted, divided, and grieving. On that day, President Abraham Lincoln delivered his second inaugural address, just 700 words spoken in about 7 minutes. 41 days later, Lincoln would be assassinated. Yet the words he spoke that day still echo through history. In that brief address, Lincoln referenced God 14 times, spoke of prayer, and quoted scripture repeatedly. He reminded Americans that both sides of the conflict shared a common faith, saying both read the same Bible and pray to the same God, and each invokes his aid against the other. Lincoln understood that political division alone could not explain the nation's crisis. More than 160 years later, America still wrestles with division, truth, and our dependence on God. The question is whether we'll remember the wisdom Lincoln left behind.
11: With SRN News, I'm Michael Harrington in Washington. President Trump led commemorations of America's 250th birthday last night before a massive firework display over the city. President says this 4th celebrates 2.5 centuries of American victories over evil.
12: Here on our National Mall, we're celebrating freedom's triumph over tyranny, liberty's conquest over oppression, and the enduring victory of the American spirit from the July 4th, 1776 to July 4th, 2026. Big dates. That's big dates. Two big ones.
11: Storms prompted a roughly two-hour evacuation of the mall before the president was able to speak. Severe weather prompted cancellations of 4th of July celebrations in a number of different cities. This is SRN. 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
14: Your 100.7 The Word AccuWeather forecast this afternoon. Expect a mix of clouds and sun with the possibility of a strong thunderstorm nearby. Be on the lookout for flash flooding, hail, and localized damaging wind gusts. The temperature will reach a high of 87. Tonight, there is a chance of a strong thunderstorm in some areas early in the evening. Otherwise, skies will be mainly clear with a low of 56. Tomorrow will bring partly sunny conditions with a high of 89. On Tuesday, anticipate mostly cloudy skies with a chance of a thunderstorm in the area late in the afternoon. The temperature will reach a high of 89. I'm AccuWeather meteorologist Joe Lundberg for 100.7 The Word.
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17: Good morning. And welcome to Gift of Grace, the radio ministry of Emmanuel Lutheran Church of Colorado Springs, Colorado. In today's broken world, we all need a chance to be restored, refreshed, and strengthened. In the next few minutes, you will hear the truth of God's Word for your life, no matter where you are or what you're doing, to prepare you for the week ahead. Gift of Grace is brought to you by Emmanuel Lutheran Church in Colorado Springs. Emmanuel proclaims the good news of salvation through faith alone in Jesus Christ. We at Emmanuel Lutheran Church cordially invite you to come and worship with us each Sunday morning at 9 a.m.
18: Christ is risen. He is risen indeed. Alleluia.
19: In the name of the Father, and of the Son, and of the Holy Spirit. Amen. In 1 John chapter 1, verses 8 and 9, we read that if we say we have no sin, we deceive ourselves, and the truth is not in us. But if we confess our sins, God, who is faithful and just, will forgive our sins and cleanse us from all unrighteousness. Let us then confess our sins to God our Father. Most merciful God, we confess that we are by nature sinful and unclean. We have sinned against you in thought, word, and deed, by what we have done and by what we have left undone. We have not loved you with our whole heart. We have not loved our neighbors as ourselves. We justly deserve your present and eternal punishment. For the sake of your Son, Jesus Christ, have mercy on us. Forgive us, renew us, and lead us, so that we may delight in your will and walk in your ways. To the glory of your holy name. Amen. In the mercy of Almighty God, Jesus Christ was given to die for us. And for his sake, God forgives us all our sins. To those who believe in Jesus Christ, he gives the power to become children of God and bestows on them the Holy Spirit. May the Lord, who has begun this good work in us, bring it to completion in the day of our Lord Jesus Christ. Amen.
20: The Holy Gospel according to St. Matthew, the 11th chapter. At that time, Jesus declared, "I thank you, Father, Lord of heaven and earth, that you have hidden these things from the wise and understanding and revealed them to little children. Yes, Father, for such was your gracious will. All things have been handed over to me by my Father, and no one knows the Son except the Father, and no one knows the Father except the Son, and anyone to whom the Son chooses to reveal him. Come to me, all who labor and are heavy laden, and I will give you rest. Take my yoke upon you and learn from me, for I am gentle and lowly in heart, and you will find rest for your souls. For my yoke is easy and my burden is light."

0: Grace and peace to you from God our Father and from our Lord and Savior Jesus Christ. Amen. There's a reason that kids first learn to drive in parking lots. You know, compared to traffic on the roads, parking lots are usually safe places that you can pull in and work on the easy stuff, like figuring out the sensitivity of the accelerator or how the brake works. What could possibly go wrong in a parking lot? Now, I consider myself to be a somewhat capable driver who's put some miles on the wheel. You know, I also have a decent sense of directions. But I remember in my first few months of navigating the parking lots of Colorado Springs, I never felt more defeated or frustrated, wondering who designed this thing? Why aren't there any exits to the main road? Where did this wall come from? Any sense of pride that I had as a driver quickly vanished after doing countless circles because I didn't realize you had to throw out intuition when driving through there. That just because you could see something doesn't mean you can get to it. It was confounding to say the least, and it still happens from time to time, that something so simple, yet you can still get lost along the way. Now, in our gospel reading from Matthew this morning, we have one of these passages that seems quite simple, easy to grasp, and yet without a proper understanding of what Jesus is saying, without actually hearing his words, you can get lost along the way. Jesus says, "Come to me, all who labor and are heavy laden, and I will give you rest. Take my yoke upon you and learn from me, for I am gentle and lowly in heart, and you will find rest for your souls. For my yoke is easy and my burden is light." Now, this seems like a straightforward passage. Safe verses where we can park ourselves when our lives get crazy and everyone around us seems to be driving like maniacs. We turn to these words for comfort and assurance, and rightly so. Jesus' invitation to find rest in him is a balm for our wounded soul. When we cannot shake the burdens of being a failure or a disappointment, or every time we look in the rearview mirror and see our past mistakes tailing us, or when we look ahead and seem to have no idea where we are going, Jesus gives us clear directions. "Come to me, all you who labor and are heavy laden, and I will give you rest." But what exactly does it mean to come to Jesus? And what kind of rest is Jesus offering? It helps if we back up a little and see the full context of Jesus' invitation. So we start there at verse 25 and 26. It says that Jesus at that time declared, "I thank you, Father, Lord of heaven and earth, that you have hidden these things from the wise and understanding and revealed them to little children. Yes, Father, for such was your gracious will." The phrase "at that time" needs a little unpacking. See, if you've been tracking with us these last few weeks, we've been going through Matthew's missionary discourse, where Jesus is teaching and sending his disciples to participate in the work of proclaiming the gospel, that the kingdom, the reign of heaven is here. Now, that's chapters 9 and 10. But in chapters 11, we get a glimpse of how well that appears to be going. And I'll save you the page turn. It doesn't seem to be going well. See, in fact, by all appearances, Jesus' ministry seems to be failing miserably. For example, you have John the Baptist sending his disciples to ask Jesus if he truly is the Messiah or if they should be waiting for another. Think about that. the most significant prophet in the Gospels other than Jesus, the New Testament Elijah, is looking around at the state of things and is doubting the very message he preached in the wilderness. Is this the Lamb of God who takes away the sin of the world? Now, to be fair, John was in prison, which is why he's sending his disciples to ask for him. I mean, he's also seeing the same thing that Jesus was seeing, this rampant refusal of the gospel in city after city as people everywhere continued to reject the gospel. Things were not going well. And everything that was happening in that time naturally leads John to question, has something gone wrong? Who's in charge here? Why is God not at work like we thought he would be? Who designed this thing? Now, you and I struggle with these same questions today, and not just in parking lots. Our lives take unexpected turns, and we find ourselves in unfamiliar territory. We lose our sense of control, or we become overwhelmed by this ever-changing world that seems to be passing us by. We start to question, has something gone wrong? Who is in charge here? And why is God not at work like we thought he would be? It's easy to become frustrated, anxious. It's easy to start doubting what we know or to begin believing that we know better. Why would someone put a wall here? Why isn't there an exit onto the main road? Or who came up with this mess? But not Jesus. Jesus is a much different response to everything. Jesus looks at that everything that has happened, rejection and all, and instead cries out in a prayer of thanksgiving, of praise. He says, I thank you, Father, Lord of heaven and earth. Where everyone else sees failure, Jesus sees the gracious will of God unfolding before him, and he rests in knowing who the Father is. He is the Lord of heaven and earth. He is the one who has put all things where they belong, who gave order to all things with his love, who sent his Son to be the saving light for those lost in the darkness, to be the obvious revelation of God's love for the world and where we stand with him. And for some, this will be easy to miss. Now, those who were considered to be the wise ones, the ones who have this deeper understanding of the Torah, the ones who were supposed to be the authority on the scriptures and keeping the law, those who had become confident in what they know and what they could do. These are the ones who miss what Jesus is teaching, who miss Jesus altogether. All the while, it is those who are needy, who seem to bring nothing to the table as far as society is concerned. The downtrodden and the debilitated, the meek and those who are mourning, the despised and those who are suffering, the ones who see their sin and see the error of their ways, who see the mess they've made and realize they can do nothing about it of their own. These who are like children, completely dependent on someone else to take care of them. These are the ones who get it, who see Jesus. They're the ones that Jesus gathers. These are the ones to whom the Father has revealed his Son and the ones who find rest in him. And upon finishing this prayer, Jesus then turns to the crowd with this incredible invitation. He says, all things have been handed over to me by my Father. No one knows the Son except the Father. No one knows the Father except the Son and anyone to whom the Son chooses to reveal him. Come to me, all you who labor and are heavy laden, and I will give you rest. As the one who has been given full authority from the Father, Jesus invites all people who are weak, who have lost their sense of control, who have no idea what to do or where to turn, he invites them to find rest in him. But notice the invitation, it isn't for us to just simply make a quick pit stop and then get back on the road, back to business as usual. No, Jesus says, take my yoke upon you. Learn from me, for I am gentle and lowly of heart, and you will find rest for your souls. For my yoke is easy and my burden is light. See, the rest that Jesus offers is not some quick fix to our problems. Jesus invites us to sit at his feet and to learn about who he is and everything that he has done for us. It is to forget about what we think we know and to listen again to what he wants us to see and hear. That's what it means to take his yoke. He invites us to learn the depths of who he is and the expanse of what he has done for us. He's not a God who remains aloof or disconnected from us. He's not a God who leaves us alone in our messes or who waits at a distance for all who are worthy to reach him. Now, when you get to know this Jesus, you see one who is gentle and lowly of heart. You see a Savior who is unequivocally for you. You see a King who reigns over all things, the very Lamb of God who takes away the sins of the world, every last one of them. You see a King where not a thing that is happening in this world catches him off guard or throws him off. He rules over all of it. And as you listen to the words of this King, he opens your eyes to see his kingdom unfolding before you, all around. Even in a world that appears to be a mess, a kingdom of grace that flows from his cross, a kingdom where true justice is found, a kingdom where the weak are made strong, a kingdom where those who mourn are comforted, a kingdom where the hungry and thirsty are satisfied, a kingdom where those who are persecuted on account of the king somehow burst forth in joy and gladness. This is the rest that Jesus offers you. He invites you to rest in his death and his resurrection. He invites you to rest in the fact that there he hangs on the cross for every last sin. There he hangs to cover over you and give you new life. He invites you to rest in a resurrection that awaits even you, that awaits all creation, that the night will give way to the morning. He invites you to rest that all things in heaven and on earth submit to him. He invites you to rest in the promise of your baptism, where he named you and claimed you and promised that he would be forever with you, that wherever he goes, you go. He invites you to rest here at his supper, where he locates himself for you in the most simple way that he could think of, where he's fully present for you to nourish you and strengthen your faith, that you may actually taste the full forgiveness of your sins. And that as you gather here at the table with your church family, that you could actually see you are not alone. He invites you to find rest not in your work, not in what you can figure out, but in his and what he has done. That as you find yourself in the same place that the Apostle Paul was in our epistle this morning, questioning who will deliver you from this body of death or this world where sin and death are seething all around you, that you too may say with confidence, thanks be to God. Through Jesus Christ, our Lord. He is the light that pierces through all darkness. And in that light of life, you'll walk till traveling days are done. In the name of Jesus, amen.
1: Lord, remember us in your kingdom and teach us to pray. Our Father, who art in heaven, hallowed be thy name. Thy kingdom come, thy will be done, on earth as it is in heaven. Give us this day our daily bread, and forgive us our trespasses, as we forgive those who trespass against us. And lead us not into temptation, but deliver us from evil. For thine is the kingdom, and the power, and the glory, forever and ever. Amen. And now may the Lord bless you and keep you. The Lord make his face to shine on you and be gracious unto you. The Lord look upon you with favor and give you his peace. Amen.
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14: With SRN News, I'm Michael Harrington in Washington. The president-led commemorations of America's 250th birthday last night before a massive fireworks display over Washington, D.C. 850,000 shells were expended. Storms did prompt a two-hour evacuation of the mall, though, before all that. Severe weather prompted the complete cancellation of celebrations in Hartford, Connecticut, Harrisburg, and Wilkes-Barre, Pennsylvania. Spectators in Boston's fireworks and concert were told to briefly seek shelter before events later resumed. There was an evacuation in Philadelphia, New York, and Pittsburgh as well due to weather. Authorities in California say former House Speaker Nancy Pelosi's husband has been involved in a hit-and-run and could face misdemeanor charges. They say Paul Pelosi struck a parked car in Yountville and briefly stopped before riding away. A witness called 911. This is SRN News.
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16: Your 100.7 The Word AccuWeather forecast this afternoon. Expect a mix of clouds and sun with the possibility of a strong thunderstorm nearby. Be on the lookout for flash flooding, hail, and localized damaging wind gusts. The temperature will reach a high of 87. Tonight, there is a chance of a strong thunderstorm in some areas early in the evening. Otherwise, skies will be mainly clear with a low of 56. Tomorrow will bring partly sunny conditions with a high of 89. On Tuesday, anticipate mostly cloudy skies with a chance of a thunderstorm in the area late in the afternoon. The temperature will reach a high of 89. I'm AccuWeather meteorologist Joe Lundberg for 100.7 The Word.
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1: Well, everybody, this is John Bornshane. Welcome back to Engage in Truth. I am so excited by our discussion here today. We are continuing in the topic of UFOs and UAPs. And to do that, I have a very special guest in the studio, Bob McCord. He is a dear friend of mine, just as inquisitive as I am, perhaps more so, because he loves studying things that are going on in the world and to assess them rightly through a biblical worldview. And this subject matter has been critical for us to examine over the last couple weeks because we live in an age of deception. And since May, the government has released over 450 files on a website that is war.gov/UFO. And in that, unveiling all sorts of recordings and pictures and videos and testimonials that imply that there are little green men, perhaps, all around us. And so we have to rightly navigate this by the word of God so that we are not deceived in an age of deception. Now, I have led you in scripture over and over on this subject over the last couple weeks, but let me just remind you of what scriptures tell us. In Ephesians chapter 6, verses 10 to 13, we are reminded that our battle is not against flesh and blood, but against principalities, against powers, against rulers of the darkness of this age, against spiritual hosts of wickedness in the heavenly places. In fact, in Luke chapter 21, verse 11, tells us, "And there will be great earthquakes in various places, and famines and pestilences, and there will be fearful sights and great signs from heaven." Again, we've highlighted to you a number of times already over the past couple weeks that this is nothing new. Generations that go all the way back, even from the Tower of Babel, all the way forward, there has been deception. There have been fallen angels masquerading as gods. Satan himself trying to masquerade as an angel of light, as we read in 2 Corinthians chapter 11, verse 14. So we know that it is absolutely critical that in an age of deceiving spirits, that 1 Timothy 4:1 tells us that we have to navigate it rightly. Even Jesus tells us in Matthew 24:24, "For false Christs and false prophets will rise and show great signs and wonders to deceive, if possible, even the elect." So to navigate an age of deception, we're going to go to God's word. We're going to talk about some things today, but I've got some questions of my own, and I think you do too, especially in light of a recent film that has come out from the great theologian Steven Spielberg, right? Yeah, he's just a creative mind in Hollywood, another instrument of the devil who uses Hollywood to perpetuate propaganda and to desensitize us to the word of God and to lead to all sorts of conclusions that are not biblically based. And so once again, we have more propaganda out there. One of many films that we've been saturated with, if you look to Prometheus amongst many others, trying to tell us that there are otherworldly dimensional beings, that we're not actually formed in the image of God. We're one of many in the universe that are trying to find our place in the vastness of the universe. In fact, we may be the spawn of another interdimensional being well beyond our understanding. And this causes some to question their faith. In fact, that's what Steven Spielberg challenged some of his listeners with as he was being interviewed about this particular film, Disclosure Day, that was released on June 12th. He promised that we would be challenged in our faith, even musing, is God our God only on this planet? Or is God a God for every system where there's civilization, intelligent life, or even developing life? So he immediately proposed this idea without any assumptions to it at all, that there are other beings out there, other entire civilizations, and we just haven't really absolved that in our minds. We have to open our minds to this. So let's just talk a little bit about all of this age of deception that we're in. So Bob McCord is here in the studio. Bob, welcome back to Engage in Truth.
2: Thanks. It's good to be here.
1: Well, you've done a wonderful, masterful job, might I add, of giving some clarity to this very complicated subject over the past couple weeks. And in our first show on this topic, we discussed how Hollywood uses predictive programming and conditions us to think and feel certain ways about these kind of subjects. It's intentional. So with that in mind, Let's just do that. Let's talk about Disclosure Day. What are some of your thoughts on this? I don't think we're going to be spoiling anything. Maybe, in fact, we'll save people some money by not going to see right. this. So, yeah. So, you know, go ahead and give it away, right?
0: One of the most interesting things about Disclosure Day is how subtle the messaging is. On the surface, it looked like a story about alien contact and humanity's future. But beneath that, it appears to present something that resembles an inversion of the Christian gospel, a different salvation story with a different savior. Consider the two central characters, a man and a woman. They're chosen and empowered by aliens. In many ways, they resemble an Adam and Eve for a new humanity that's emerging through alien disclosure. They become the bridge between the old world and whatever comes next. They're also seen as parallels to the two witnesses described in Revelation. In that biblical account in Revelation, the two witnesses appear during a time of unprecedented global turmoil and judgment. In the movie, these two individuals emerge during a period of worldwide crisis, with World War III looming in the background. They're given extraordinary abilities and become messengers during a critical moment in human history. The similarities are difficult to ignore. The alien gospel itself begins with a scene involving a woman speaking in tongues on the news, and this is for many people to witness. This is significant because speaking in tongues is closely associated with the birth of the church at Pentecost, when the Holy Spirit descended upon believers. And in Acts, those tongues were recognizable languages through which people heard the gospel in their own native speech. But Paul later explains in 1 Corinthians 14 that when tongues are spoken publicly, there has to be an interpreter. And that's so others can understand the message. And in the film, the young woman speaking the tongues, she doesn't understand what she's saying.
1: Right.
0: However, the male character understands and interprets the alien language. The scene feels like a deliberate imitation of the biblical spiritual event,
1: right,
0: but with the source shifted away from God and towards extraterrestrial beings. Another striking element is the way that aliens interact with children. They appear under the cover of darkness. They entice children to follow them. They don't reveal their true appearance, but instead they disguise themselves as animals so that the children will willingly trust and follow them.
1: Right.
0: This imagery reminds us of the biblical warning that Satan disguises himself as an angel of light in 2 Corinthians 11. And throughout scripture, deception is one of the enemy's primary tools. Remember, Christ doesn't deceive people into following him, nor does he manipulate belief through disguise. The need to conceal one's identity to gain followers is presented in scripture as a mark of deception, not truth.
1: Very true.
0: The aliens are portrayed as arriving during a time of chaos to bring a message of hope. Their appearance interrupts news coverage centered on this world war, and humanity appears to be on the brink of destroying itself. And then the aliens arrive with a message. This mirrors the biblical expectation that the Antichrist will emerge during a time of global crisis, offering solutions, hope, and a new path forward.
1: Right.
0: In the movie, we expect the aliens will become humanity's saviors, the ones who will rescue us from ourselves. The story shifts mankind's hope away from God and towards this external intelligence that promises enlightenment and survival. And throughout the film, those chosen by the aliens struggle to understand their special purposes that they were given. The purposes don't originate from God. They originate from aliens. The underlying message is subtle but powerful. Your destiny, meaning, calling, they come from higher beings rather than from your creator.
1: Right.
0: The final words in the film is simple: listen. And that word carries significant biblical implications. Romans 10:17 says, faith comes by hearing, and hearing by the word of God. In Christianity,

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1: A central message that humanity should be ready to receive guidance, truth, and ultimately salvation from beings other than God. And viewed through that biblical lens, Disclosure Day is not simply a story about aliens. It presents a competing spiritual narrative, a different gospel, different messengers, and a different savior.
2: Wow. You really should be one of those movie review critics who just really just lays it out like, okay, let's just cut to the chase here. This is what this propaganda is all about. It's presenting a different gospel.
1: Right.
2: It's presenting a savior other than Christ. It's using biblical imagery to steer you away, suggesting that perhaps the ancient text that we use as our guide is somehow antiquated. And really what it was pointing to is what's about to be revealed in from an alien world.
1: That's right.
2: As if we just weren't ready to receive it then, but now with science advancements, now we're able to have our minds opened in a new paradigm. And it really wasn't God at all. It's some alien life. I mean, we're saturated ad nauseum with all of this. So what does scripture tell us about the possibility of other non-human intelligences or worlds not impacted by the fall or this corruption that we're under the entropy of sin? I mean, what does the Bible describe with this?
1: Right. And the Bible doesn't explicitly discuss extraterrestrial civilizations, but it does provide a theological framework that makes the idea of separate, unfallen races impossible to reconcile with the overall biblical narrative.
2: Mm-hmm.
1: Scripture shows us that the fall and consequences of sin extend to the entire created order, affecting far more than just Adam and Eve. After Adam's sin, God declared, "Cursed is the ground for thy sake." This is significant because the curse did not just fall upon humanity. The created world itself was affected. From that point forward, creation became marked by decay, corruption, death, and suffering.
2: Mm-hmm.
1: And then the Apostle Paul expands on that idea in Romans 8. He writes that the creation was made subject to vanity and that the whole creation groans and travails in pain together until now. Paul's language is sweeping. Rather than describing isolated portions of creation that maybe remain untouched by sin, he says creation as a unified whole suffers under the consequences of the fall.
2: That's right.
1: The Bible also teaches the restoration of creation, and that's directly connected to God's plan for redeemed humanity, not some other beings. Paul writes, "For the earnest expectation of the creation eagerly waits for the revealing of the sons of God."
2: Amen.
1: Creation itself is portrayed as looking forward to the future glorification of God's people. And he continues, "Because the creation itself also will be delivered from the bondage of corruption into the glorious liberty of the children of God." Notice the connection. Creation's deliverance is tied to humanity's redemption. The curse entered through Adam. The restoration comes through Christ. Scripture never presents multiple unrelated redemption stories occurring throughout the cosmos. Instead, it presents one unified plan centered on Christ.
2: Amen. Yeah. And I know that theme does appear in Colossians. And then we even see in Revelation, "And I saw a new heaven, a new earth, for the first heaven and the first earth were passed away."
1: That's right.
2: So we know that according to 2 Peter chapter 3, and I'll come back to that later, that it's not just a new earth. It's all that has been created will melt away. It will pass away. It's all going to be made new. So this story revolves around what happens here on earth.
1: Right.
2: It revolves around a savior coming and dying and giving his life and redeeming that which he created and making us imago Dei and making us in the image of God. And then he says he's going to put us on thrones to rule over his creation.
1: Right.
2: And so, you know, there's a serious attempt here for the devil to try to steer us away from this understanding that we are created in the image of our creator. We are the bride of Christ,
1: right,
2: children of God, have an inheritance, have authority that awaits. What he will never receive, we will receive.
1: That's right.
2: So there's this jealousy that sort of invokes in him. And we see that in Isaiah, where when he fell, there was pride brewing up in his heart, where he wanted to be like God, sit on a throne like

0: God and be worshiped like God.
1: Right.
0: And what he received was the opposite. He will never be worshiped as God. He will never inherit the earth. He will never inherit all that's been created.
1: That's right.
0: We receive that. So there is a deliberate plan to rob us from that understanding with lies and deception. So if all creation was affected by the fall and will ultimately be restored through Christ, I think an important question still remains. Could there be intelligent beings elsewhere in the universe who are greater than humanity in power, intelligence, or even authority? I think that's, how do we absolve that?
1: So, yeah, to look at that, let's look at how humanity fits into God's created order. The Bible teaches that Christ is the creator of everything. Everything that exists. Paul writes, "For by him all things were created that are in heaven and that are on earth, visible and invisible, whether thrones or dominions or principalities or powers, all things were created through him and for him. He is before all things, and in him all things consist." Notice the scope of Paul's statement. Christ created everything in heaven and on earth, both visible and invisible. Nothing exists outside of his creative authority. The categories of thrones, dominions, principalities, and powers are typically understood to refer to ranks of angelic beings and spiritual authorities. In other words, Paul's not just describing the physical universe, he's describing the entire created order. This is important because when Scripture discusses powerful created beings, it consistently points to the heavenly hosts, not mysterious races living on distant planets. In fact, the Bible repeatedly acknowledges that angels currently possess greater power and authority and glory than man. David asks, "What is man that you are mindful of him, and the son of man that you visit him? For you have made him a little lower than the angels, and you have crowned him with glory and honor." Mm. And likewise, Peter tells us in 2 Peter 2 that angels are greater in both power and might. So Scripture is clear that there are beings more powerful than humans. They already exist. The Bible generally refers to them as angels. But it reveals different orders of heavenly beings, such as cherubim, seraphim, and living creatures, surrounding God's thrones like archangels, and spiritual ranks. However, the story does not end there. While angels exceed us in power, mankind occupies a unique position that we discuss. No other created being is ever said to possess that position. Genesis tells us, "Then God said, let us make man in our image, according to our likeness." Mm-hmm. A few verses later, we read that God created man in his own image. In the image of God, he created him. Humanity alone is described as bearing the image of God. Mm. Scripture never says that about angels. They're magnificent servants of God, but they're not image bearers in the way that we are. Mm. Even more remarkable is the fact that when humanity fell into sin, God chose to redeem mankind rather than angels. Speaking of Christ's incarnation, Hebrews says, "For indeed he does not give aid to angels, but he does give aid to the seed of Abraham."
0: Right. Amen.
1: So Jesus did not become an angel. He became a man. We talked about that. He took on human flesh. He died for human sin and rose again. And this places humanity at the very center of God's redemptive plan. That unique role becomes even more significant when we look at the future. Although mankind is presently a little lower than the angels, redeemed humanity will not remain in that position forever. Paul reminds believers that we should know that we're going to judge angels. And think about that implication.
0: Right.
1: Those who judge occupy a position of authority over those being judged. Paul assumes that believers will one day participate with Christ in exercising authority over angelic beings. And Romans expands this further, saying, "And if children, then heirs, heirs of God and joint heirs with Christ." Believers are not just forgiven sinners. They're heirs of God and joint heirs with Christ himself. Hmm. And then Jesus says, "To him who overcomes, I will grant to sit with me on my throne, and I also overcame and sat down with my Father on his throne." So the future destiny of redeemed humanity is extraordinary. Christians will reign with Christ, share in his inheritance, and participate with his administration of his kingdom.
0: Right.
1: When we put these passages together, a clear picture begins to emerge. There's a hierarchy within creation. God alone is supreme. Beneath him are angels, the whole angelic host. They exceed humanity in power and might. Humanity occupies a lower position for now.
0: Hmm.
1: And again, Scripture teaches that redeemed humanity will one day be exalted above the angels.
0: Yeah. And well, I know time will get away from us here, but in that awesome summary, you know, it's almost like one of those things where I don't even want to talk about UFOs anymore. Let's just talk about that. But I mean, with this discussion, I mean, how might the UAP phenomenon play into end time deception? I mean, it seems to be ever increasing, just like knowledge is ever increasing. So this propaganda machine is just churning out all this content faster than we can keep up. How does that play into it?
1: So we don't know for sure, since scripture does only gives us really a broad picture and not every detail. We do know that the last days are going to be marked by unprecedented deception, supernatural signs, and a growing rejection of biblical truth. Ultimately, it's very possible that this phenomenon will be part of the signs and lying wonders we're warned about. And we talked about the verse in Matthew 24 that false Christs and false prophets will rise and show great signs and wonders to deceive, even if possible, the elect. Paul wrote that the coming Antichrist will be accompanied by all power signs and lying wonders. So that final deception will be a combination of intellectual and supernatural deceptions.
0: Yeah.
1: And many Christians have noted that Jesus compared the last days to the days of Noah. But as the days of Noah were, so will the coming of the Son of Man be in Matthew 24. So the days before the flood were characterized by widespread corruption, violence, unusual interaction between the spiritual and human realms. And in the end times, like Noah's day, we should not be surprised by an increase in those types of things. Deception, fascination with non-human intelligence. So it's interesting that the book of Revelation also describes a dramatic increase in demonic activity.
0: Right.
1: Revelation 9 tells us that the opening of the bottomless pit and the release of terrifying entities on the earth is going to happen. Their king is identified as the angel of the bottomless pit. His name is Apollyon or Abaddon. Apollyon is noteworthy because he's related to Apollo, and he was one of the most prominent gods of the ancient world. So we should be careful not to draw too many conclusions beyond scripture, but Revelation clearly teaches that the powerful spiritual entities will play an active role in the end time events.
0: That's right. Yeah. Yeah. I like what Revelation 16:14 says, for they are spirits of demons performing signs which go out to the kings of the earth and the whole world.
1: Right.
0: So there will be a performance, not unlike the ancient worlds where they seem to be just familiar with that, like supernatural things, statues talking, building megalithic objects to worship them. You know, we don't have time on the program, but we'll have to bring you back, Bob, and just talk about even the Nephilim, the idea that hybrid creatures of some sort, because, you know, we did talk at the first program of some non-human biologics. Certainly that's part of the equation and conversation as we see a lot of manipulations going on with the human body that have been attempted in times past. Of course, God will only allow so much. We know that if left unchecked, what would the demons do next? What would Satan do next?
1: Right.
0: We'll have to talk more about that. But certainly, I'd say in this age of deception, we are certainly surrounded by things that are perpetuated as supernatural or awesome when it's a lie and it's an illusion.
1: Right. Absolutely. Yeah.
0: So I'd say in conclusion, the Bible gives us no reason to believe that there is life elsewhere in the universe. No little green men in little Martian ships buzzing around Mars or Jupiter or Saturn right now. In fact, the Bible actually gives us several reasons why this can't be. So there are many strange and unexplained things that do take place. There is no reason, though, to attribute these phenomena to aliens or UFOs. If there is a discernible cause to these supposed events, it's likely to be spiritual and more specifically demonic in origin. I think we as believers need to be mindful of that. We do live in an age of deception. We need to be knowing of God's holy word. We have to understand that we are in a battle space. So brothers and sisters, take the battle seriously. Understand that the enemy is a roaring lion seeking to devour. Don't take that for granted. Armor up, as Ephesians 6 tells us to do. Get ready for battle and go out in the battle space for the salvation of souls. Bob, thank you for being on Engage in Truth. Thank you for doing 3 weeks with us. Loved every minute of it. 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I'll just drop that little plug. 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
11: March 4th, 1865. The Civil War was nearing its end. The nation was exhausted, divided, and grieving. On that day, President Abraham Lincoln delivered his second inaugural address, just 700 words spoken in about 7 minutes. 41 days later, Lincoln would be assassinated. Yet the words he spoke that day still echo through history. In that brief address, Lincoln referenced God 14 times, spoke of prayer, and quoted scripture repeatedly. He reminded Americans that both sides of the conflict shared a common faith, saying both read the same Bible and pray to the same God, and each invokes his aid against the other. Lincoln understood that political division alone could not explain the nation's crisis. More than 160 years later, America still wrestles with division, truth, and our dependence on God. The question is whether we'll remember the wisdom Lincoln left behind.
12: With SRN News, I'm Michael Harrington in Washington. They brought in 4th of July last night here in Washington, D.C., with a speech by President Trump and a major fireworks show. 850,000 shells detonated in the skies over Washington, D.C. Nathan's famous hot dog eating contest took place yesterday after an eventful year for the annual Wiener Showdown and one of its stars. Contest sponsor Nathan's Famous was sold in January to packaging meat giant Smithfield Foods. A few months later, reigning men's champ and record holder Joey Chestnut was accused of slapping a man in an Indiana bar and pleaded guilty in April to misdemeanor battery. But the Frankfurter Fest rolled on in New York's Coney Island yesterday. Chestnut and Miki Sudo both defended their wins last year in the men's and women's divisions, respectively. This is SRN News.
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14: Your 100.7 The Word AccuWeather forecast this afternoon. Expect a mix of clouds and sun with the possibility of a strong thunderstorm nearby. Be on the lookout for flash flooding, hail, and localized damaging wind gusts. The temperature will reach a high of 87. Tonight, there is a chance of a strong thunderstorm in some areas early in the evening. Otherwise, skies will be mainly clear with a low of 56. Tomorrow will bring partly sunny conditions with a high of 89. On Tuesday, anticipate mostly cloudy skies with a chance of a thunderstorm in the area late in the afternoon. The temperature will reach a high of 89. I'm AccuWeather meteorologist Joe Lundberg for 100.7 The Word.
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17: Hello, my friends. Blessed 4th of July and happy 250th anniversary, America. I came here legally. I love this country. I am so grateful to this country for what it's done for me and what it's done for so many millions of people around the world. This is the most generous country on the face of the earth. It grieves me when I see people come into this country and then they're disloyal. In fact, some are straight out invading this country to change it and take it to the 7th century Arabia. That is the burden of my heart. I want to wake America up on this 250th anniversary. Rise up and be the great nation that the founders envisaged us to be. And that is why I preach this message at one of the most prestigious churches in America, Prestonwood Baptist Church in Dallas. And Pastor Jack Graham, I am so grateful for the opportunity. And I pray to God that He will use it, not just to bless you, but to challenge you, that you would pray for the country in a way you have never done before. History repeats itself. History repeats itself. Perhaps there is no place where this statement is more true than in all of our biblical history. History repeats itself is not a cliche. Please listen to me. It's not a cliche. It's a profound historical occurrence. We see this again and again in the scripture. We see it in the repetitive history, in the Word of God, from the Garden of Eden and the man's fall to the 21st century. It's the same thing. Just keep repeating itself. We see how disobedience and compromise of the gospel of Jesus Christ brings about disasters. We see this cyclical history very vividly in the book of Judges. How many times were the people of God abandoned the faith, compromised their faith in Yahweh, and God, as a consequence, pulls His hand of protection. And then they get delivered to the Canaanites and the Amorites and the Moabites and the mosquito bites. Then they repent, and God, merciful God, hears them from heaven, and He sends them a deliverer. Again and again, they keep going. But the problem with each cycle, people of God sunk deeper into sin and idolatry and rebellion. And this pattern continued into the 6th century B.C. As you know from the scripture, the Old Testament writers, they're telling us how God basically, here's a Yusuf translation, basically came to the point of saying enough is enough. And He permitted them to go into exile in Babylon. Now the Islamists and the Islamic terrorists are really the equivalent of the Babylonians of that time. Today, the Babylonian terrorists of our day, not taking us into exile in foreign land as they did with Daniel, Shadrach, Meshach, and Abednego, and many of the Israelites. No, they are taking us hostage. They're literally taking into exile in our own lands as they invade those lands with vengeance. The Babylonian king, Nebuchadnezzar, demanded tributes from the people of Judah. And today, our Babylonians call that jizya. There is a name for it. And it's a penalty tax that you pay if you want to stay as a Christian or a Jew in the lands that they invaded, Christian lands. And it happened throughout history. When Judea refused to pay this tribute, the Babylonians laid siege on the city, and they're laying siege on your city and many other cities, just as in the time of the judges, when God took away His hand of protection from the people of God. God did so in the 6th century as the exile began. Terrorism in the Western world today is our own exile. Terrorists are our Babylonians today. And just as God handed over His rebellious, unfaithful Israel, which is the apple of His eye, He has handed the rebellious, unfaithful Europe to the hands of the terrorists. You should see what's happening in England. 13 of the 14 big cities in England now have Muslim mayors. And not just Muslim, Islamists. There are so many naive souls who confuse kindness with foolishness. Even the Pope of Rome have dedicated a chapel for the Islamic prayer that they can come into the Vatican and do their prayers to Allah. And you see, denomination after denominations say that we need to reason with the terrorists, that what we need to do is improve their economic conditions. What we need to do is to have better diplomacy. What we need to do is have better communication. Then we could end their invasion and determination and drive to impose their caliphate, which means a worldwide Islamic successor to the Prophet. And the Prophet was not just a religious leader. He was the political leader. He was the military leader. And therefore, there are no separation of religion and Islam. And once they take over, as they've done so many parts of the world, it's over. Freedom of religion will be over. And just as wanting to be absolutely truthful with you, I need to make the distinction between the Islamists and the Muslims. The Islamists are different from the rest of the Muslims. Islamists compose about 20% of Muslims, and that is over 400 million people. But they are the very people, these Islamists, that are outlawed in many Arabic Middle East countries. They're outlawed in Egypt, they're outlawed in Syria, they're outlawed in United Arab Emirates, they're even outlawed in Saudi Arabia. So what do? They come here to the naive West and say, oh, we love Jesus. No, they don't love the same Jesus that we know. Islamist jihadis are invading the West with a vengeance. Let that sink in your mind. They're outlawed in many Arabic countries. I want to make it very clear that the Muslims and the Islamists are not the same. You must understand the difference. But I also want to make it clear that I love the Muslim people. I love the Muslim people. We started a television station, Kingdom Set, 260 million homes in the Muslim world, and preaching the gospel 24/7. And I am absolutely humbled beyond measure to tell you that there are hundreds of thousands of Muslims that are coming to Christ at a huge sacrifice. These dear people, when they discover the truth in Christ, they literally do not count their lives to be valuable, because they said, if we die, we'll go to Jesus. But the problem is that the folks that we're dealing with here in the West, they have made a pact with the Marxists and the socialists and the trust fund kids in America and the anarchists. And they made a pact that both, because they hate Western civilization and they want to destroy Western civilization, they made a pact with each other. And you see them all over the news. Translation: we make a pact with the devil if we have to, if it helps us destroy Western civilization as we know it. And make no mistake about it, Western civilization, and I've done this academically, Western civilization is the result and the fruit of the Reformation. It was the Reformation when God raised these reformers 500 years ago. They went back to the scripture. They went back to the word of God, which was forbidden. Back then in the Dark Ages, they used to chain the Bibles to the lectern, and the lay people were not allowed to read it. But with the translation of the Bible, some people paid with their lives so that we can have that Bible, that we take it lightly. And the liberty, the freedom, and the prosperity, and the individual freedom, and the respect of an individual, all that is the fruit of the Reformation. Here's another fact that I need to tell you before I get to the heart of the message. The unfaithful Israelites who caused the Babylonian exile did not abandon their Hebrew religion altogether, any more than the church buildings of today in the West, in Europe, and even in the United States, who have all the trappings of Christianity, and yet they raise the rainbow flag and the transgender flag above the cross. These compromising Israelites still made the ritual sacrifices in the temple, but they added to the religion. They added Baal, and they added Ashtaroth, and they added all these gods to Yahweh. Today, There are so many churches across America and across the world. They are absolutely departed from the faith. They call it universalism. 60% supposedly of all Christians in America are universalists, which says that in the end, God is so merciful, he's going to let everybody into his heaven because he's a merciful God and you don't have to believe in Jesus. That's preached from many mega churches. They call it emerging church, which is the rewriting of the gospel. They call it insider movement, which says that the Hindu can be a Hindu and the Buddhist can be a Buddhist and the Muslim can stay a Muslim as long as they take Jesus along the way. They call it hyper grace. That says because we're saved by grace alone and therefore we don't have to live righteously before God, that we can sin to our heart's content and grace will cover it. They call it unhitching ourselves from the Old Testament. They call it Chrislam, which is a blend of some Christian stuff with Islamic stuff. And they say that's the only way that we can ease the tension between the two groups. Oh, my beloved friends, please listen to me. The faith we defend is set of bedrock truth that Jesus and only Jesus is God incarnate, that Jesus and only Jesus is the only sacrifice for our sin, that Jesus and only Jesus is the begotten Son of the Father, full of grace and truth, that Jesus is the heart of Christianity. And if you take the heart out, you're going to end up with a dead corpse. Give God glory. Amen. Sadly, in the 7th century, the Christianity that the Prophet of Islam was exposed to was riddled with heresies, unlike the ones that we're experiencing in churches today. Heresies such as Nestorianism and Ebionism, and these were corpses without the beating heart of the truth. Today, in large part, the so-called Christian church in the West is riddled with heresies and weakened by false teachings from many a pulpit across the land. But what breaks my heart truly is that these Christian heresies dominate many churches and denominations today. And thus they have created a spiritual vacuum, And who fills that spiritual vacuum? The Islamists. And trust me, they did this in the 7th century and they're doing it in the 21st century. The only way forward is for God to send us a spiritual awakening to this land. Awakening that causes apathetic Christians to repent and turn back to the truth of the gospel. An awakening that will bring the lost to repent and believe in the Lord Jesus Christ. An awakening that causes believers to stop compromising and placing one foot in the world and one foot in the church. You see, political Islam always grows in history. I can prove it to you. Political Islam always grows stronger when Christianity is weak and compromised and in retreat. Believe it or not, I read their writings all the time. And they know that. They know when the church is weakened that they can take advantage of that. It's their golden opportunity to invade. They will openly tell you that in the first two jihads, the one in the 7th century, and they got all the way to France, and then they got stopped. And the second jihad in the 15th century, they came all the way and occupied Vienna. And they say, well, those first two jihads, we did it with the sword. But this third jihad, in which we're going to take over Europe, and we're going to take over the Vatican, we're going to take over the West, is not going to happen just with the sword, but it's going to be birth rate. Just a few years ago, there were 5 million Muslims in Europe. There are 50 million now. In the first 600 years of Christianity, the Christian faith dominated the Middle East and North Africa. From Syria to Egypt and Lebanon, all these were Christian lands. And when the Muslims invaded these Christian lands, they did not only use the sword, but they also, because the churches mostly was very sick and weak and riddled with heresies, they were able to deceive the so-called Christians. Heresies such as Arianism, which taught that Christ was a subordinate being, not equal to God the Father. Nestorianism, which split the deity of Christ from his humanity. The Sabellianism, which denied the Trinity altogether. But there were two Christian heresies in particular that gave rise to Islam and influenced the founder of Islam. the Ebionites and the Docites. The Docites basically said that Jesus only appeared to be human and his crucifixion was an illusion. And while the Ebionites, and he was discipled by an Ebionite monk, the Ebionites viewed Jesus as a human prophet, a Messiah, yes, human prophet, but they denied that he is the Son of God. And to this day, that is what they're spreading around the world. The population of Arabia at the time of the rise of Islam basically was a bit of a hodgepodge of pagan idolatry, various strands of Judaism, an assortment of pseudo-Christian groups. No wonder there's so much confusion and utter contradictions in their books. Now, I can stand here and give you historic evidence after historic evidence of how compromising churches, unfaithful churches, those who compromised the truth of the gospel were invaded by the floods of Islamization. I don't need to go into history. But what we are seeing today with our own eyes in Europe today, this modern invasion, what is being attempted to be done here in your backyard, right here in this city, that is why I'm calling out now is the time to rise up and be the Church of Jesus Christ. History repeats itself. As I said, I can give you tens of examples, but let me just give you one. The first, as I said, the first few hundred years of Christianity, the Christian faith was established in the Middle East, North Africa. Within 200 years of Christianity, the population of all the Middle East countries and North Africa was between 85 to 90% Christians. Did you get that? In fact, St. Augustine of Hippo and Cyprian of Carthage, they all came from the church in North Africa. Alexandria, Egypt, became the center of Christian thinking and Christian theology. The first seminary in the world was in Alexandria, first 350 years before Rome was ever on the scene. Modern-day Morocco, Tunisia, Libya, and Algiers, North Africa, there are estimates between 40 to 50,000 churches at that time by the middle of the 600s. And the Christians had tens of thousands of churches embraced false teaching in North Africa. It's a teaching called the Montanists, or the Montanist movement was rapid in that part of the world. And simply put, the Montanists believe that the canon of the scripture is not closed, that God can still speak authoritatively today and be equal to the writers of the scripture. Well, so when the Arab Islamists came invading in 647, 648, declaring that God has spoke to a man in Arabia by the name of Muhammad, Christian leaders said, well, let's hear about it. We're open-minded, right? We're not narrow-minded. I accept all the ways lead to God. Tell us about it. Within between 30 to 35 years, all of these tens of thousands of churches turned into mosques. Is that cannot happen here? I think if I told this story with this historical incident 70 years ago, people would say, it would never happen in the West. That could never happen in America. It could never happen in Europe. That could never happen in Canada. It could never happen in Australia. But beloved, it's happening. We're seeing it with our own eyes now. Everywhere you look, there is a takeover. They're buying churches and burning some of them in Europe with vengeance and turning them into mosques. This is their idea of their superiority, and they have the final word from Allah. Now I can go on. As I said, I talk about Islamic conquest of the Byzantine church and the Christian church in the 1400s and in Europe and all the way to Vienna. But again, I did not really come here to give you a history lesson. I came here to show you that history repeats itself. And that is why you can lead the nation. This church can lead the nation in rejecting falsehood and rejecting false teaching. And you take a stand, and that you proclaim the gospel unashamedly and invade even Satan's territory with the gospel of Christ alone as the Savior of the world. Now, I come here to pour my heart out to you and tell you that I came with a prayer in my heart. Please, God, you will raise up heroes who will help rewrite the future. May God do it. May God do it. Now, I want to tell you, as I conclude, I want to tell you a story that really tugged on my heart. The first time I read that story, and I know it's an incident in history that always makes me say, God, do it again. Do it again. And it is an acclaimed historian by the name of Catherine Drinker Bowen. That's where I was introduced to this incident. She wrote a best-selling book called John Adams and the American Revolution. And in that book, she tells of a lesser-known event. It's an amazing story that took place in 1746. That's 30 years before the American Revolution. France was at war with the British Empire. And the French government decided to send 64 ships and 11,000 men soldiers. Their orders were that simple. Consign Boston to the flames and ravage New England. News came of the French invasion and there was spread a panic all over New England. It was the largest naval armada that ever approached American shores. Even young John Adams was only 11 years of age, who stood watching from a Boston top hill. The colonies had few coastal defenses, if any. The colonial militiamen were no match to this highly trained French army. Governor William Shirley of Massachusetts knew that his people have only one defense. And so he issued proclamation calling people to assemble in churches and to pray. And they assembled not for battle, but for fasting and for praying. All across Massachusetts colony, people were thronging into the church, praying and crying out to God. One of those churches in Boston was Old South Meeting House. The Reverend Thomas Prince cried out to God in the middle of the congregation. He said, Lord, deliver us from our enemies. Send thy tempest, Lord, upon the waters of the eastward. Rise the right hand and scatter the ships. Sink these proud frigates beneath the power of thy wind. And as history record, that as the Reverend Prince prayed, the sky darkened, clouds rolled in, wind arose around the church. No one was at the steeple. The bells began to ring. And the Reverend Prince shouted, we hear thy voice, O God. As the storm raged across Boston Harbor, words of this bold prayer spread throughout New England colonies. And Governor William Shirley sent a sloop to it's called the Rising Sun. And when the sloop returned, they brought back astonishing news. Much of the French fleet, including two mighty frigates, sunk as a result of the storm into the waters. The remaining ships retreated to Halifax, Nova Scotia. There would be no invasion of New England and no burning of Boston. The invaders have been defeated by the storm and by a sickness that swept throughout the French soldiers and sailors. Historian Catherine Drinker Bowen concluded her accounts by these words. Listen carefully. A day of thanksgiving was proclaimed from every pulpit. Good news rang. There was no end to the joyful quotations. If God be with us, who can be against us? Oh, my beloved friends, what happened once in 1746 can happen again today. The same God who had answered the prayers of God's people and stirred up the storm against the invading forces still answers prayer today.
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24: Hey, everybody. 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Happy birthday, dear America. Happy birthday. 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
12: With SRN News, I'm Michael Harrington in Washington. The president led commemorations of America's 250th birthday last night here in Washington, a massive fireworks display after the president's speech. He began his speech by thanking everybody for taking cover during a rainstorm. In fact, storms prompted a roughly two-hour evacuation of the mall before the president was able to take the dais. Severe weather prompted cancellation of celebrations in other cities where the heat dome was breaking up and heavy thunderstorms and lightning moved in. The fallout from Venezuela's powerful twin quakes has evolved into a major test for acting President Delcy Rodriguez, sending her scrambling to prevent the humanitarian disaster from becoming a political one in the face of fierce public criticism and efforts by the Venezuelan opposition leader to return from exile. Rodriguez's 180-day mandate ends this week. This is SRN News.
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14: Your 100.7 The Word AccuWeather forecast this afternoon. Expect a mix of clouds and sun with the possibility of a strong thunderstorm nearby. Be on the lookout for flash flooding, hail, and localized damaging wind gusts. The temperature will reach a high of 87. Tonight, there is a chance of a strong thunderstorm in some areas early in the evening. Otherwise, skies will be mainly clear with a low of 56. Tomorrow will bring partly sunny conditions with a high of 89. On Tuesday, anticipate mostly cloudy skies with a chance of a thunderstorm in the area late in the afternoon. The temperature will reach a high of 89. I'm AccuWeather meteorologist Joe Lundberg for 100.7 The Word.
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1: I'm your host, Andrew Fisher, and we have a powerful message from Pastor Todd for you today on listening to the voice of God. God's voice can be heard through visions, dreams, and inner promptings. Closeness to Jesus comes from obeying Him in big and small things. And as we know from Scripture, faithfulness in little things opens doors for us to be faithful with much. What does this type of obedience look like? How can we listen to God's voice? And how does our relationship with God impact our ability to hear His voice? In today's message, Pastor Todd will explore the importance of listening to God's voice, the relationship between faithfulness and obedience to God, and what will happen in our lives when we make a commitment to listen to God and follow His guidance. We are listening to Radiant Church's senior pastor, Todd Hudnall, in this fascinating series on the Book of Acts titled, Watch Me Burn. Here's Pastor Todd.
3: Why? Because the crowds there, Parthians, Medes, Elamites, dwellers of Mesopotamia, people that came from all these different nations but were Jewish people and came on the day of Pentecost could hear them speaking, listen to this, in their own languages. They heard them speaking their own languages. So the tongues that day were actually languages that could be understood. But Paul says, typically, you can't understand them over in 1 Corinthians 14. He says that my understanding is unfruitful. I don't get what I'm saying. But just because you don't understand it doesn't mean you don't benefit from it. And so I think the most common use of tongues, Paul says in 1 Corinthians 14, is for edification. Where someone prays in tongues and they're built up. They're spiritually built up. They're spiritually reinvigorated. There's another kind of tongues that is for interpretation, where someone gives a tongue in a language they don't understand, and then someone can interpret it supernaturally in a language that is understood. But then there's a whole other category, and Paul calls it mysteries. The Greek word is mysterion. It's something that God knows that we don't know. It's something that is supernatural. It's not something God is keeping from us, but is keeping for us. It's praying the will and purpose of God into the earth. It's a divine partnership where God prays His will through an individual who's praying in other tongues. When a believer prays in tongues, the Spirit prays through them perfectly beyond the limitations of human understanding. It's prayer in alignment with God's will, unhindered by human reasoning or demonic interference. It's hard to pray when you don't know what to say, but when you pray in the Spirit, you know that you are praying what God wants you to pray. On December 7th, 1941, the Japanese attacked Pearl Harbor, and we were plunged into World War II. We were at war with the Japanese. And so we would try to send codes, secret codes, among our various agencies within the military. But they were continually intercepted by the Japanese who knew English. Many of them knew English, so they knew what was being said. So they were always breaking the codes. Until a missionary had an ingenious idea. This missionary had grown up on a Navajo reservation. And he thought about Navajo, what a difficult language it was, and how very few people knew it. So they brought Navajo into the code business. And they brought in Navajo people who would speak in Navajo and send these codes to one another. And the Japanese couldn't break it because they didn't know the language and they didn't know what they were saying. And it's interesting, they called these people code talkers. Someone else called them wind talkers. Do you remember on the day of Pentecost in Acts chapter 2? When the Spirit came like a mighty rushing wind. I want to let you know, when you pray in English, there are demonic forces that can hear and understand exactly what you're saying. But when you pray in the Spirit, you're praying a language that nobody knows. You're praying a language that demonic spirits don't understand. Only God understands. And when you pray in the Spirit, you're going past all of the powers of darkness to pray the will of God that He cannot break the code on. You are a wind talker. I believe God's raising up wind talkers in our day. But this isn't speaking of speaking in tongues. It's speaking of groaning. I think it's very similar to these mysterious tongues, this mysterion, this mysterious language, this code of the Spirit that God sends. But it's something different. Groaning is different than that. One place you see this groaning is at the tomb of Lazarus and the life of Jesus. Do you remember Lazarus had died, and he was dead for 3 days. Jesus arrives, and we pick it up in John chapter 11, verse 33. When Jesus saw her, that's Mary, weeping, and the Jews who came with her weeping, listen to this, he groaned in the spirit and was troubled. The phrase groaned in the spirit literally means to snort like a horse. It means to growl. It describes deep, intense emotion. It describes even anger. Jesus was angry. He wasn't angry at people. He was angry at what sin had done and what the fall had done to God's creation. He was angry over the sin, over the pain, over the sorrow, over the death that came into the world that God had called very good. There's such a thing as holy anger. Not directed at people, but at the powers of darkness that come to kill, steal, and destroy. And John says that Jesus was also troubled. It was a word for a violent stirring. It was like a storm churning on the Sea of Galilee. Jesus was deeply moved. He was stirred in his spirit with a divine agitation that drove him to act. And what was the act? He raised Lazarus from the dead. But before he did that, in verse 35, it says that Jesus wept. Jesus wept. It's the shortest verse in the Bible, but maybe it's the longest verse in the Bible, because we don't know how long he wept. He may have wept a long time. And Jesus wasn't weeping from sentimentality. He wasn't weeping over frothy emotion. He was weeping over the broken world that he came to redeem. And then John writes in John 11, 38, then Jesus, again groaning in himself, came to the tomb. He mentions groaning twice. It must have been some significant groaning. People took notice. What was Jesus doing? He's groaning. Jesus was entering into the groans of the Spirit, the kind of travail that Paul is talking about here in Romans chapter 8. It's the groaning of creation longing for redemption. The groaning of believers waiting for glory. The groaning of the Spirit interceding according to God's will. It's like labor pains. The pains before the birth of a new life. In Romans 8, it says that creation is in labor. Believers are in labor. And now we see the Spirit labors through us in prayer to birth the will of God on the earth. This is extraordinary. In Elijah's case, in 1 Kings chapter 18, we see he bowed low in the posture of a woman in labor until the rains came. In Isaiah 66, 8, it says, Zion was in labor until she gave birth. And that labor can be silent. We see it over in 1 Samuel chapter 1, where Hannah is silently praying, and it bursts the miracle of the prophet Samuel. Prayer in Scripture may be silent, it may be contemplative, but prayer, listen to me, prayer in the Scripture is never passive. I got to tell you, the American church is very good at passive prayer, but biblical prayer is not passive. In fact, sometimes it's intense. Sometimes it's fervent. I'd have to say sometimes it's violent. Hebrews 5:7 says Jesus prayed with vehement cries and tears. James 5:16 says the effectual fervent prayer of a righteous man avails much. Colossians 4:12 tells us of Epaphras, who is always laboring fervently in prayer. Galatians 4:19, Paul says, I labor in birth until Christ is formed in you.
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2: When your burden is too deep for words, the Holy Spirit takes over. Sometimes in wordless groans, sometimes in a spiritual language. Either way, it's Spirit-led intercession, heaven touching earth through a heart fully yielded to God. You know, in the American church, we've grown accustomed to quiet times. You know, soft music, prayer. We got Dabby Teepee in the background playing. We got our dandelion tea. And we're just all comfy. And you know, there is a time for that. But our prayers become polite and predictable. But the Spirit is calling us to something deeper. Not just quiet times, but crying times. Not just calm devotion, but divine desperation. We need some heartfelt, gut-wrenching, snot-producing, floor-soaking, soul-groaning prayer. The kind that shakes heaven because a heart on earth has been shaken. Leonard Ravenhill said this: at God's counter, there are no sale days, for the price for revival is ever the same. Travail. Travail. Groaning. What we see in Romans chapter 8. The greatest example of this I've ever seen happened at our Radiant Central campus a couple of years ago. We were hosting 222, the event Lou Engle hosts, and Dutch Sheets was speaking. And Dutch didn't seem to know what he was going to do next in his message. He had shared a beautiful 20, 25-minute message, and then he just stopped. And he didn't know where to go with it. He didn't know what to say. I appreciate that. Sometimes I wish I would just shut up when I don't have really anything to say anymore. Dutch just stood there, just dumbfounded. And suddenly, my wife began to take on this groaning. She had this groan in the Spirit. You know, the Spirit is subject to the prophet, and the prophet doesn't have to move out. And so the Spirit was moving on her, and it had continued to move on her. She probably would have left the auditorium. But Dutch suddenly looks over and said, "Hey, listen, if you gotta wail, just wail." And at that moment, the Spirit of God came on Kelly. She started groaning in the Spirit. The Spirit of God fell on the entire auditorium. Within a few seconds, people were on their faces. People were weeping, crying, calling out to God. You hear this incredible groan go across the auditorium. It lasts for over an hour as the Holy Spirit sweeps across that auditorium. Now, I don't know what happened, but I've seen some incredible things happening in the Spirit in America in recent days. And I have to believe that events like that are what precipitated it. Because God responds to travail. The Spirit prays through us when we don't know how to pray, when we don't know what to pray. Our prayer frustration gives way to the Spirit's cooperation, which leads to, and here's my third observation, God's miraculous orchestration. God has a way of working things through our prayers. Look at verse 27. Now he who searches the hearts, we know that's the Father, knows what the mind of the Spirit is because he makes intercession for the saints according to the will of God. God searches the hearts. Jeremiah said, "I, the Lord, search the hearts." David cried, "Search my heart, O God, and know my heart." God knows you. He knows everything in your heart. He knows your motives. He knows your every thought. He knows your every desire. He knows the pain that you hide from others and the dreams you hardly dare speak to others.

0: He knows not only what's in your heart, but he knows what he placed there. The passions, the purposes, the calling. God knows it all. And the God who searches your heart also knows the heart and the mind of the Spirit. And there are times when we don't know the will of God. You know it's his will for somebody to be saved. Now you know that. You know that you're to live in holiness, you're to live in love, you're to live in forgiveness, but there are moments when you don't know. Can anybody say amen? You don't know what to pray. You don't know what's right. You don't even know how to begin. That's when the Holy Spirit steps in. He becomes your interpreter and he becomes your intercessor. He takes the unspoken groans of your heart and translates them into prayers that perfectly agree with the will of God. And when the Spirit prays through you, listen to me, those prayers never miss the target. They're laser focused on heaven's agenda. The Spirit doesn't pray your will. He doesn't pray my will. He prays the will of God. So even when life feels chaotic, even when you can't make sense of what's happening in your world, even when you can't discern which way to turn, the Holy Spirit perfectly aligns with the Father's plan through your prayer. Spirit-led prayer is powerful. It moves heaven. It shifts circumstances. It breaks strongholds. It bursts God's purposes into reality. When you don't know how to pray, the Spirit prays. When you don't know what to pray, the Spirit prays. The Spirit helps us in our weaknesses concerning prayer. Because when the Spirit prays through you, you know God's perfect will is being released into your life. And finally, we come to one of the most well-known and popular verses in all of Scripture, Romans 8:28. And we'll come back to it again next week as we launch into the next part of the text. But let's read it today. And we know that all things work together for good to those who love God, to those who are called according to his purpose. Now, this is a very misunderstood verse and a very misapplied verse. People take that verse and say to people who are far from God, people don't wanting anything to do with God, and say, you know, everything's going to work together for good. But that's not what it says. It says it's going to work together for good to those who love God, not those who hate God, not those who are indifferent to God, but it works together for those who love God and those called according to his purpose. And we'll talk much more about that next week. But after the groaning and intercession, if you're a believer, you can have the confidence of divine orchestration. There's a time to travail, but let me tell you, there's a time to rest and there's a time to trust. The same Spirit who intercedes is also the Spirit of divine providence, working behind the scenes to weave every trial and every tear into God's redemptive tapestry. When the Spirit intercedes through you, God begins to align circumstances for his glory and for your good. Even suffering, loss, and confusion become raw materials in God's hands for producing spiritual maturity and jaw-dropping testimonies. No prayer led by the Spirit is ever wasted. The same Spirit who prays in you is the one who works in all things to bring about victory. What begins in groaning ends in glory. What starts with intercession ends with divine orchestration. We've seen prayer as a divine collaboration. Our weakness is met by the Spirit's help, validated by the Father's knowledge, and crowned by sovereign good. Charles Finney was the greatest revivalist of the Second Great Awakening. He would go into cities and businesses would shut down for his meetings. There's a story told of him going into a mill and not a word was said, but he looked at a woman intensely. She had been laughing. And she had been thinking very frivolous thoughts about Charles Finney and what was happening. Even critical thoughts. But suddenly she began to break down. She began to weep. She came under the conviction of the Holy Spirit. And suddenly it spread across the mill. The owner of the mill came in and shut everything down until people could give their lives to Christ. Now, how do things like that happen? Only by the power of the Holy Spirit. only by the power of God. The story is told that Finney, before he would go into an area, he would send a man named Father Nash, Daniel Nash, into that area to pray. And he would gather with some others. One story is told that he gathered with a couple of others in an apartment that they were renting. And they were praying and groaning and crying out and travailing before God for days on end. After about 3 days of them not coming out, not getting anything to eat, just simply crying out to God continually, the woman sent a message to Charles Finney and said, "This is very troubling. I'm very concerned about these men." And he said, "Don't be. They're just travailing, and a great miracle is going to come to your city." And a great miracle did. In fact, it's so interesting. When Daniel Nash died, Charles Finney left the evangelistic ministry because he knew the key to the power of his ministry was this travailing, prevailing, groaning prayer. And we've talked about speaking in tongues today, praying in the Spirit, praying in other tongues. And I encourage you, if you've not received the gift, it's so widely distributed in the New Testament. Every single New Testament author spoke in other tongues. We would love to pray with you for that. But let me tell you, even if you don't, you can groan. You can groan. How does the groan work? Well, here's how it works for me. My brokenness enters into the brokenness of a situation. I consider what's going on with the genocide in Nigeria, and I groan. If I have thoughts about human trafficking in America, I groan. When I think about millions of people sliding into a Christless eternity every year, people I know and love who die apart from Christ, I groan. And it's amazing, as I groan, the Holy Spirit will enter into that groan. And sometimes all I feel I can do is groan. Some of you are going through situations that are so painful, so heartbreaking. You don't have words to explain it. You don't have words to pray about it. But you know what you can do? Groan. And I want to encourage you today. I want to comfort you today. I want to challenge you today to know God enters into the groan. That groan is empowered by the Spirit and the dynamic power of the Holy Spirit's synergy between your groan and His groan answers prayers that only could be prayed by the power of the Holy Spirit. So I want to encourage you in that. Romans 8:26 reminds us that the Spirit intercedes for us in the same way. Groaning in our weakness, aligning our hearts with God's will, like Nash, our hidden prayers matter. The groanings of the Spirit never are wasted. It moves heaven and prepares the way for God's glory to be revealed. Just as Nash's unseen groans move God to awaken a nation, so the Spirit's groaning in your heart today is quietly shaping eternity. Never underestimate the power of prayer. Prayer that is too deep for words.
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9: March 4th, 1865. The Civil War was nearing its end. The nation was exhausted, divided, and grieving. On that day, President Abraham Lincoln delivered his second inaugural address, just 700 words spoken in about 7 minutes. 41 days later, Lincoln would be assassinated. Yet the words he spoke that day still echo through history. In that brief address, Lincoln referenced God 14 times, spoke of prayer, and quoted scripture repeatedly. He reminded Americans that both sides of the conflict shared a common faith, saying both read the same Bible and pray to the same God, and each invokes his aid against the other. Lincoln understood that political division alone could not explain the nation's crisis. More than 160 years later, America still wrestles with division, truth, and our dependence on God. The question is whether we'll remember the wisdom Lincoln left behind.
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14: With SRN News, I'm Michael Harrington in Washington. The president led commemorations of America's 250th birthday last night here in Washington, saying the 4th of July celebrates 2.5 centuries of American victories over evil.
15: Here on our National Mall, we're celebrating freedom's triumph over tyranny, liberty's conquest over oppression, and the enduring victory of the American spirit from the July 4th, 1776 to July 4th, 2026. Big dates. That's big dates. Two big ones.
14: Storms prompted a roughly two-hour evacuation of the mall. Severe weather actually canceled celebrations in Hartford, Connecticut, Harrisburg, Pennsylvania, and spectators for Boston's fireworks and concert had to seek shelter as well. This is SRN News.
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17: Your 100.7 The Word AccuWeather forecast this afternoon. Expect a mix of clouds and sun with the possibility of a strong thunderstorm nearby. Be on the lookout for flash flooding, hail, and localized damaging wind gusts. The temperature will reach a high of 87. Tonight, there is a chance of a strong thunderstorm in some areas early in the evening. Otherwise, skies will be mainly clear with a low of 56. Tomorrow will bring partly sunny conditions with a high of 89. On Tuesday, anticipate mostly cloudy skies with a chance of a thunderstorm in the area late in the afternoon. The temperature will reach a high of 89. I'm AccuWeather meteorologist Joe Lundberg for 100.7 The Word.
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0: You may recall from a couple of weeks ago that when the Apostle Paul writes the letter to the book of Romans, he has not yet visited the city. He has not yet visited the church. He didn't start it, and it hasn't yet been on any of his missionary journeys. He's crisscrossed the Mediterranean. He's going to tell the Romans, I've earnestly desired to come visit you. But he doesn't get a chance to actually visit Rome until he is arrested, put in jail in Jerusalem and Caesarea and Judea, and then finally appeals to Caesar. And so when he does get to Rome, he finally makes his way to Rome, actually under guard and in a prison cell. But he is nonetheless very anxious to visit them. He wants to encourage them and to be encouraged by them. He makes it clear in this passage, and we read this actually from other epistle writers, it's better to be face-to-face than to just write letters and receive them back and forth. So we're going to do our best to actually physically be with the church of Jesus Christ. This is a value to Paul. It's important to the church. But nevertheless, he is thankful. He's thankful for their faithfulness. He's thankful for this church and the fact that their faith has been recognized, as he says, in all of the world. They've heard that this church in Rome is a faithful group of people. Now, when Paul writes this letter, it is 20 to 25 years after the death and resurrection of Jesus Christ. So it's amazing, actually, that in that short span of time, there's already a church in Rome. And on top of that, there's actually a faithful and in Christian circles, well-known church in the city of Rome, actually in the belly of the beast in the middle of the Roman Empire. There's a good chance that the church is essentially an underground church. Not necessarily that's something that's open in public the way that we are blessed to be able to be, but a church that's relatively hidden, maybe even physically underground in the city of Rome. And they will soon face persecution. We walked through some of that story just a couple of weeks ago. But we learn over and over again that this church in Rome is faithful and this church is courageous. Most of the passage that we're going to read together this morning is the rest of the introduction to the book of Romans. And in this introduction, we're going to see that Paul is thankful for this church. He's going to talk about his future plans, at least his desire to get to Rome, what he hopes to do. He talks about his calling, what God's called him to do, and what he wants to do when he reaches the church in Rome. And then he sets the stage for the fundamental argument of the book of Romans. So as we read through this passage and we get through verses 16 and 17, we're going to recognize that the introduction closes. And then those last two verses that we read are actually going to become the kernel that lays the foundation for the rest of the book. So it's where we end this morning, but it's also where we're going to pick up again next week as we enter through the rest of Romans chapter 1 and start making our way through the rest of the book. It is kind of the hinge in chapter 1 that moves us into really the core and the essence of so much of what the Apostle Paul wants to say. So in our passage of Scripture this morning, a couple of thoughts, they're going to help hold all of this together. First of all, we're going to talk about the encouragement that comes from our mutual faith. The encouragement that comes from our mutual faith. Paul's not met them, but he's thankful for them. He's encouraged by them. He says, in fact, everybody that I run into, everybody on my team, all of the churches that I visit, they're encouraged by the fact that you in Rome are a faithful church. So I want to come and I want to give you as much encouragement as I can and receive it from you. There's this mutuality amongst the body of Christ that we're encouraged by one another. So we're going to read that Paul's eager to meet them and impart whatever gift he has to them and to keep preaching the gospel in the city of Rome. So we're going to talk a little bit about the encouragement that comes from our mutual faith. But then we're also going to talk about this, and this is where our passage sort of closes this morning. The power of the good news of Jesus Christ. There just is no substitute for the gospel of Jesus Christ. There just is none. Nothing else has the power to save, and Jesus shares the throne with absolutely no one. With absolutely no one. The first generation of Christians knew that, and they suffered for it. They put up with a lot because of what they knew about the power of the gospel of Jesus Christ. They knew the cost of living like this is true. The Roman world tried very hard to change their minds, but Rome in the end was overmatched by just souls that knew they were saved from death and hell. Isn't that interesting? This empire with all of its military and economic might is just overmatched by ordinary people who know who saves them and who doesn't. The power of the good news of Jesus Christ. Well, let's read our passage of scripture together this morning. Romans chapter 1, beginning in verse 8. Friends, this is the word of the Lord. First, I thank my God through Jesus Christ for all of you, because your faith is proclaimed in all the world. For God is my witness, whom I serve with my spirit in the gospel of his Son, that without ceasing I mention you always in my prayers, asking that somehow by God's will I may now at last succeed in coming to you. For I long to see you that I may impart to you some spiritual gift to strengthen you. That is, that we may be mutually encouraged by each other's faith, both yours and mine. I do not want you to be unaware, brothers, that I have often intended to come to you, but thus far have been prevented, in order that I may reap some harvest among you as well as among the rest of the Gentiles. I am under obligation both to Greeks and to barbarians, both to the wise and to the foolish. So I am eager to preach the gospel to you also who are in Rome. For I am not ashamed of the gospel, for it is the power of God for salvation to everyone who believes, to the Jew first and also to the Greek. For in it, the righteousness of God is revealed from faith for faith, as it is written, the righteous shall live by faith. What an incredible passage of scripture. So Paul here in his introduction, he's sort of introduced things just very briefly at the beginning, and then he turns his attention directly to the readers, and he says, first, I want to thank my God through Jesus Christ for you because your faith has been proclaimed in all the world. I want to thank God for you, and I've been praying about coming and visiting you, and I want you to know that, and everyone I talk to is encouraged by the fact that this church is faithful to the Lord Jesus Christ. Paul does this kind of thing often as he opens his letters. It's not all of them, but it's the majority of them. So he says things like this in 1 Corinthians chapter 4, which is interesting because as soon as he's done with his thanksgiving with the Corinthians, he has to correct them for two books. It takes two books to fix the Corinthians. But he opens by saying this, I give thanks to my God always for you. It's wonderful. Philippians chapter 1 verse 3, he tells the Philippians, I thank my God in all my remembrance of you. Every time I remember you. I'm so thankful for you. I mean, what an encouraging thing. In 1 Thessalonians, he writes to this church in Thessalonica. 1 Thessalonians chapter 1, verse 2, he says, "We give thanks to God always for you." So he does this a lot. This is a very encouraging thing to read. And friends, this is the kind of thing that we should build into our habits with one another as brothers and sisters in Christ. Learn how to be openly and specifically thankful for one another and encourage each other with that. That every time I think of you, I'm praying about you, and I want you to know I'm thankful for you. I've written emails to people in the past. You know, you could say, "Well, hey, I've been praying for you." But, you know, I would tell them, "You have been thanked for and prayed for today. I've been thankful for you." It's a very encouraging thing to do. And the Apostle Paul does it a lot with his brothers and sisters in Christ. He says, "I'm thankful because your faith has been proclaimed in all of the world." So this truly is a stunning thing. A brand new church is already an encouragement to so many other churches and Christians. And there are a lot of reasons for why they are an encouragement. Well, they're in Rome. They're in the belly of the beast. Well, who could be a Christian in Rome? Who could be faithful inside of Rome? Do you know what goes on in Rome? Everything that's wrong with us here begins in Rome, right? And yet there's this church that has stuck to the teaching that they received in Jesus Christ. They've been saved by the power of the gospel. It's a very encouraging thing. They're faithful. They believe in the same Jesus that we do. We're in one spiritual body with one another. They bore witness in a place that would have been very difficult to do that. It would have cost them something to believe. And we're going to talk a little bit later on about what it means to be courageous and how courage can be catchy. Well, if they can believe in that circumstance, if they can live faithful to Jesus Christ under those kinds of pressures, who am I to not do the same, right? It's very encouraging to Paul. He says everyone's encouraged by it. "I long to see you. I want you to know clearly that I've been praying constantly that I would be able one way or another to come and visit you." So Paul is adamant. He's clear. He prays continually. He's going to be able to visit Rome. He's been all over the place, and now he wants to visit this city and this church. And he tells them, "This is my intent. This is why I want to come and be with you." He says that I may impart some spiritual gift to strengthen you. What I have, I want to bring to you. I want to preach to the church. I want to encourage you. I want to teach and lead. I want to raise up elders. And then I want to walk out into the streets and preach the gospel of Jesus Christ to those who are in Rome. So what I have, I want to give to the church. He says a little bit later on in verse 12, that we may be mutually encouraged. I'm going to receive some encouragement from you. Many of you have been around the church long enough to know that there's one or two Christians you receive encouragement from, right? It's not all of them, but it's some of them that you receive encouragement from. He says, "We're going to do this with each other." He says, "I'm eager to preach the gospel to you also in Rome. More people need to know about Jesus Christ, and I'm going to show up and I'm going to help make that happen." I've loved this image for years. We've talked about it from time to time. It's good for us to remind ourselves of this truth. The body of Christ is like a bonfire made up of individuals on fire for Christ. We go about our lives from day to day and week to week. And friends, if we truly are walking in faithfulness and courage, if there's something about us that is on fire for Christ, if he is guiding our steps, if he is in our homes, if he is in our lives, and we're sort of burning in our own sort of way, But then when we gather together and these individual flames become a bonfire. This is the power and the work of the church. I want to be with you. I want to be with you so that we can do these things. What do I have that can be an encouragement to you and to your walk with Christ? What do you have that I don't have that can be the same? Friends, it's absolutely true that none of us is a church unto ourselves. None of us is a church unto ourselves. Every one of us is designed by God to thrive amongst other believers, bringing and receiving spiritual gifts and mutual encouragement to each other. And the Word of God is full of this truth. We think of a passage in Proverbs chapter 27. Proverbs 27 verse 17 just simply says, iron sharpens iron and one man sharpens another. When we're together, we're just supposed to be getting better. We're supposed to be cleaning off those things that don't belong. And we're going to be with each other to become more and more like Jesus Christ, to become better at what we are doing, to see God work in each other's lives. The writer of Hebrews, later in the New Testament, in Hebrews chapter 10, writes this, and let us consider how to stir up one another to love and good works, not neglecting to meet together, as is the habit of some, but encouraging one another, and all the more as you see the day drawing near. I don't know about you, but in my vision, and I need corrective lenses, so maybe I'm wrong, but in my vision, I see the day drawing near. So there's no reason to stay apart and to let those flames die, but even more and more as the day approaches. We don't neglect it. We encourage each other. We stir each other up to love and good deeds. With every passing day, with every passing week. So the body of Jesus Christ is intended to be, and I know the body of Christ fails at this way too often, but the body of Christ is intended to be an organism of mutual encouragement and discipleship and strength to build each other up in the faith and to live our courage out for Jesus Christ. As we think about the Apostle Paul speaking of the Roman church and their faith and the encouragement it brings to them, I think there are some ways to think about this that help clarify it for us even more. It is important that you and I are faithful where we are, that we be faithful where you are. I worship a sovereign and wise God. And as much as is possible for me, my life is submitted to His will, to His work, and His kingdom, which means I am where God wants me to be. I know God moves us. I know God changes things inside of our lives. But here and now, in this day, you are where God wants you to be, and our job is there to be faithful to Jesus Christ. They're faithful in Rome. It would have been easier if they'd been someplace else or behaved differently, but it's important for us to be faithful where God has placed us as long as He places us there. Because it is here that we have an impact for the kingdom of God when we are faithful and courageous. And they are in Rome, a debauched and bloodthirsty, sexually depraved and idolatrous culture. Does that sound familiar? But they can be faithful exactly where they are. And so we learn to bear witness together. What does it mean for us here? Bear witness to Jesus Christ. We learn to expect our Christian neighbor to carry the Christian witness with us. Life is often hard. Life is often very hard. And so it's good for us to be with each other and to impart what gifts we have to one another, to lift up the knee that's fallen, to lift up the arm that's grown tired, to encourage each other, to be faithful where God has put us. And then friends, recognize this, that faithfulness is encouraging and it is attractive. It is attractive. Paul says, listen, everywhere I go, people are excited that there's a church in Rome and you guys are knocking it out of the park. I'm excited about this. It's encouraging to people who are across the Mediterranean. It's encouraging to me, the Apostle Paul says. As I read more and more about the early church, and I'm especially interested in how the early church formed and shaped their world and essentially overcame this behemoth called the Roman Empire, it's interesting the things that you run into. One particular historian actually makes the argument that the persecution of the early Christians actually served to spread the growth of the church. Now, one of the reasons this is interesting is states try to suppress the church because they want less of the church. But if the church, underneath that suppression or oppression, is faithful and courageous, what happens is the church just keeps growing. It's an incredible thing. One particular historian, his name is Rodney Stark. The book, it's great. It's called The Triumph of Christianity. It's just, the title is worth it, right? Roman persecutions probably sped the rise of Christianity as the fortitude of the martyrs amazed and deeply impressed many wavering Christians as well as pagans. Isn't that interesting? The fortitude of the people who got laughed off on social media amazed everybody else. No, that's not what he says. The people who gave their lives because they believed in Jesus Christ actually helped to spread the gospel. People are encouraged. They're given courage by this. Christians are constantly tempted to look like and sound like the rest of the world. It's just easier to do that. In fact, it seems sometimes like a very friendly way of being a Christian. I'm really not all that different from you. I just also go to church a couple times a month, right? It feels like a much easier way to be a Christian. But if we do that, then we end up teaching our children and we end up teaching the rest of the world that there really isn't anything different between being and not being a Christian, a follower of Jesus Christ. What is the difference anyway? So instead of a soft, accommodating path, instead of that, we need to recognize that there is an attractive quality to people who are connected to the truth, who are grounded in reality, and who are unafraid to stand up for the gospel of Jesus Christ. There's an attractive and powerful quality to that. If I see someone do what is right, what I know is right, in the face of difficulty, then who am I to remain behind? Who am I to remain passive?
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14: With SRN News, I'm Michael Harrington in Washington. The president led commemorations of America's 250th birthday last night here in Washington. A massive fireworks display after the president's speech. He began his speech by thanking everybody for taking cover during a rainstorm. In fact, storms prompted a roughly two-hour evacuation of the mall before the president was able to take the dais. Severe weather prompted cancellation of celebrations in other cities where the heat dome was breaking up and heavy thunderstorms and lightning moved in. The fallout from Venezuela's powerful twin quakes has evolved into a major test for acting President Delcy Rodriguez, sending her scrambling to prevent the humanitarian disaster from becoming a political one in the face of fierce public criticism and efforts by the Venezuelan opposition leader to return from exile. Rodriguez's 180-day mandate ends this week. This is SRN News.
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17: Your 100.7 The Word AccuWeather forecast this afternoon. Expect a mix of clouds and sun with the possibility of a strong thunderstorm nearby. Be on the lookout for flash flooding, hail, and localized damaging wind gusts. The temperature will reach a high of 87. Tonight, there is a chance of a strong thunderstorm in some areas early in the evening. Otherwise, skies will be mainly clear with a low of 56. Tomorrow will bring partly sunny conditions with a high of 89. On Tuesday, anticipate mostly cloudy skies with a chance of a thunderstorm in the area late in the afternoon. The temperature will reach a high of 89. I'm AccuWeather meteorologist Joe Lundberg for 100.7 The Word.
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0: ambition, drive, determination, all good virtues. But sometimes we become addicted to productivity, and the outcome is exhaustion. Well, today on Insight for Living, Chuck Swindoll reminds us that pushing too hard without a break often yields unwanted results, like burnout, emotional breakdown, and all sorts of collateral damage. So how do we curb our good intentions? What's the biblical cure for burnout? In this study, Chuck will cite the compassionate words of Jesus, who taught and modeled the art of taking a break. Chuck titled today's message, Strengthening Your Grip on Leisure.
1: I am convinced that if left to ourselves, we'll opt for extremes virtually every time. That explains why God's Word so often addresses moderation and self-control, softening our sharp-cornered lives with more curves that require a slower speed. Even Jesus found it necessary to get away on occasion just to be alone. And who can forget his gracious invitation in Matthew chapter 11, "Come to me, all of you who are weary and carry heavy burdens, and I will give you rest. Take my yoke upon you. Let me teach you, because I am humble and gentle at heart, and you will find rest for your souls. For my yoke is easy to bear, and the burden I give you is light." That's found in verses 28 through 30 of that 11th chapter of Matthew. In our high-tech day of high-level pressures, Jesus offers us rest. While so many others are demanding, he is gentle. While competition is fierce and being in partnership with hard-charging, bullish leaders is tough, being yoked up with Jesus is easy. Yes, you heard that correctly. It's easy. Instead of increasing our load of anxiety, he promises to make it lighter. Is it any wonder Jesus' style and message created such a stir? While so many were piling on more and more guilt, more shoulds, more musts, he quietly offered rest and relief. So let me ask you, where do you go to find enough stillness to rediscover that God is God? Where do you find rest when your days and nights start running together? What special spot becomes your hideaway so that a little perspective is gleaned and a little sanity returns? How do you get relief from the fever pitch extremes of your own experiences? Jesus says to come to him. Listen to his words as I read from Matthew chapter 6, verses 24 through 34. "No one can serve two masters, for you will hate one and love the other. You will be devoted to one and despise the other. You cannot serve both God and money." That is why I tell you not to worry about everyday life, whether you have enough food and drink or enough clothes to wear. Isn't life more than food, and your body more than clothing? Look at the birds. They don't plant or harvest or store food in barns, for your heavenly Father feeds them. And aren't you far more valuable to him than they are? Can all your worries add a single moment to your life? And why worry about your clothing? Look at the lilies of the field and how they grow. They don't work or make their clothing. Yet Solomon in all his glory was not dressed as beautifully as they are. And if God cares so wonderfully for wildflowers that are here today and thrown into the fire tomorrow, he will certainly care for you. Why do you have so little faith? So, don't worry about these things, saying, "What will we eat? What will we drink? What will we wear?" These things dominate the thoughts of unbelievers, but your heavenly Father already knows all your needs. Seek the kingdom of God above all else, and live righteously, and He will give you everything you need. So don't worry about tomorrow, for tomorrow will bring its own worries. Today's trouble is enough for today.
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2: I want to speak with you about how to keep your world from coming apart. I especially dedicate this talk to you who feel that things are coming apart at the seams. You don't quite know how to cope with that. You don't quite know what to do, and there are many around you who are telling you, just work harder. Just try harder. Country Western singer Eddie Arnold in the 70s struck a familiar chord in the human heart when his recording turned into a gold and later a platinum platter. Make the world go away, get it off my shoulders. There are times that we do not fear an earthquake nearly as much as we fear a soul quake. Mentally disintegrating, pressure mounting, and the pace becoming increasingly more maddening. Now, you will always have those who tell you to just straighten up. Just tighten your belt and work faster. That things will be solved if you will work hard and make more so you can have more and then be happy. Now, this is not a talk against work. It's a talk against overwork. This isn't a sermon that encourages laziness. It is a sermon that encourages leisure, which is such a foreign concept to many who hear me right now, that if your life depended on it, you couldn't remember the last time it was a reality. It isn't a sermon just for the rich or for those who have retired or for those of you who have recently had surgery and your doctor says you must rest, or for you that anticipate a vacation coming in a few weeks or maybe a few days. No, this is for all of us. You see, the problem is that you view yourself differently than others. You see yourself as productive and active and responsible and diligent, but your physician sees you as one flirting with a coronary. If a psychologist had a few hours with you, perhaps would see you as a compulsive or even a neurotic. Your family notices that your circle of friends is much less than it has ever been. And those friends you do have, there is a superficial relationship covered over by a lot of jokes and a good time and a spending of a little more money. But the deep stuff is gone. If there is one major group that I would wish would give me full attention, but alas, you probably won't. It is you who have turned your work into an all-consuming effort of your life. But see, it is your tendency when you hear talks of any kind to race toward that next deal, that next plan, that next activity. You view folks that take a lot of leisure as people who waste a lot of time. They lack motivation and discipline. They're a drain on society. They're sort of irresponsible. They don't take their work very seriously. And as a result, you have told yourself a lie. That you just don't have the time for leisure. You might wonder where talks like this are born. How does a preacher come up with a subject that I've never heard preached on before? This one was born on the runway at O'Hare Airport in Chicago. When I had taken my day off to travel up there, and I had gotten on the plane at 70 degrees above zero in L.A., and was about to get off the plane at 8 degrees below zero. And I asked myself just a simple question. why? Why? What man in his right mind would do this? When am I going to take my day off seriously? Why all the hassle? Why the pace? What's the rush? Why did I say yes? Oh, I know that when you hear such things as

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1: One. Matthew tells us in chapter 18 that I am to forgive as God has forgiven me. So I am to mimic God in forgiveness. Sure. Luke tells us that I am to have mercy as God is merciful. No one would argue with that. But next page, verse 15, I am to be careful how I walk. Verse 16, making the most of my time, because my days are marked by evil. I am surrounded by a context of evil, and my life is to be in contrast to that. God's is. And so if I mimic God, I am to be not only loving and forgiving and merciful, but I am to be like God is. I am to take time. I'm to have leisure. Well, I wondered when I read these verses, where is it that God is on display, if I could put it like that? Where in the Bible, of all the places that I could turn, could I see God in action and discover the things I need to emulate that are just like Him? And I was reminded of the first two chapters of the Bible. Turn back with me. I see here God displaying Himself more clearly than in most places of the Bible. And I suddenly come, in my reading of these two chapters, I come across four very specific things that God did that I am to do in mimicking Him. Look at the first sentence in the first chapter, the first verse, starting with God, and you'll observe what God did. In the beginning, God created. We'll come back and probe it a little deeper later on, but if I am to mimic God, I am to create. Now, the difference, of course, is that God creates from nothing. He's God. But in the thought processes of the eternal God, there was the dream, there was the vision, there was the plan for earth, for this world, and God, being who He is, able to create something from nothing, created this world. He created. If I am to mimic God, I must take time to create. A little later on, I read that each one of these living creatures that He made, that moved about, animated, and on into the creation of man, God communicated with them. Now, if I am to mimic God, I am not only to have time for creative things to occur, I'm also to communicate. That's part of leisure. He spoke with this one, He spoke with that one, He gave direction here and there. We'll look at it in a moment, but He communicated. Look at chapter 2, verse 1. The heavens and the earth were completed and all their hosts. And the next verse says, by the seventh day, God completed His work which He had done, and He rested. There you are. If I am to emulate God, I too am to rest. Now, wait. There has not been sweat, because omnipotence doesn't sweat. God did not come to the end of the sixth day and say, wow, those 6 days pooped me. I'm going to have to take some time off and rest, because omnipotence never gets tired. He purposely stopped His work and said, I am going to rest. I will rest. Oh, there was much more He could have done. There's always more to do. I mean, He could have been creating all through the centuries, right up to this present time, still creating more and more of the universe that we would never, ever discover. It is so vast. It is so infinite. But He purposely called a halt to His work, and He said, rest is now necessary.

0: and he rested.
1: Fourth, I observe that having created man in chapter 2, he took an interest in man. He brought man a wife. He joined them together as one. He gave them instructions on how to live. For this cause, a man shall leave father and mother and shall glue himself to his wife, and the two will become one. And they were both naked and they were not ashamed. And a little later in chapter 3, it reads that he came to walk with them in the cool of the day. He related. That's part of leisure. Too fast for some? Let me review. He created. He communicated. He rested. And he related. That's a good place to begin in knowing what to do when you don't have anything to do. What do you think of when you think of leisure? Well, I made a list of things that are often thought of. A 30-foot Airstream pulled behind a car on the way to the North Woods. A quiet, easy stroll on the beach. Being retired. Having more money than you need. Something that happens when all the kids are raised. What a joke. Playing croquet in the backyard or lolling around in your own jacuzzi. How about warming your toes around the fireplace on a cold winter night? Well, they may or may not be leisure. It all depends on what you make of them. You see, leisure comes from the Latin licere, L-I-C-E-R-E, that means to be permitted. Leisure will not occur until we give ourselves permission. That's a funny thing to say. Who wouldn't give himself permission? Every workaholic you will ever meet. Every hassled mother that will never come to an end of the mounds and mounds of work. Every single parent that tries to play double duty and keeps coming up short, trying to catch up. Every hassled, guilt-ridden student who knows there's more to be done this semester than I'll ever get accomplished. You know who I've described? I've described all of us. Not until we give ourselves permission and see it as a priority will we, in fact, have leisure. Friends, I'm not talking about unwork. No. I am not talking about spending our days twiddling our thumbs, looking out and watching the sun rise and then set. I am talking about meaningful leisure. That for which we have been made. But our generation has ripped it off. And has told the young executive, if you want to get ahead, you stay at it. You work overtime. Turn it into 12 to 15 hours. Add Sundays. And you'll travel on those days and you'll pull this off when you get there. And you'll start early and you'll work late. That's the way it is in this company. If you're part of the corporation, that's the way it's going to be. Really? I ask you, will you ever get to know God living like that? Ever, as his child? One man writes, most middle-class Americans tend to worship their work, to work at their play, to play at their worship. As a result, their meanings and values are distorted. Their relationships disintegrate faster than they can keep them in repair. And their lifestyles resemble a cast of characters in search of a plot. Another says, the laboring man has not leisure for a true integrity day by day. He has no time to be anything but a machine. William McNamara wrote, possibly the greatest malaise in our country is our neurotic compulsion to work. Another was written, when work becomes a person's all-consuming interest, even if the work is good and necessary, it is idolatry. Personally, I am of the confirmed opinion that until we know the value and experience the value of leisure, we will not imitate God. We will not. The psalmist said, be still and know I am God. Have you ever thought about substituting the words, have leisure and know that I am God. Take time. Push aside the demands. Build a parenthesis around the day. Insert a moment or two or five or 15 in which you and I get in touch. In which you observe the beauty of what I have made. Minute vacations that you pull aside to home in on those things that are valuable. Slow me down, Lord, writes Orrin Crane. Ease the pounding of my heart by the quieting of my mind. Steady my hurried pace with a vision of the eternal reach of time. Give me amidst the confusion of the day the calmness of the everlasting hills. Break the tensions of my nerves and muscles with the soothing music of the singing streams that live in my memory. Teach me the art of taking minute vacations, of slowing down to look at a flower, to chat with a friend, to pat a dog, to smile at a child, to read a few lines from a good book. Slow me down, Lord, and inspire me to send my roots deep into the soil of life's enduring values that I may grow toward my greater destiny. Remind me each day that the race is not always to the swift, that there is more to life than increasing its speed. Let me look up to the towering oak and know that it grew great and strong because it grew slowly and well. You say in return, well, that sounds like the guy has a week's vacation, walking through the woods. If you wait for that, it may never come. You see, leisure must become a part of our day, not just a part of our year. Leisure must not be always connected with a camping site or an old swimming hole when we were children or 3 weeks' time to write a chapter in a book or paint a canvas. Leisure must become a way of life that is inserted to keep us in touch with the eternal, or we lose touch.
0: When was the last time you heard a sermon on leisure? 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
4: March 4th, 1865. The Civil War was nearing its end. The nation was exhausted, divided, and grieving. On that day, President Abraham Lincoln delivered his second inaugural address, just 700 words spoken in about 7 minutes. 41 days later, Lincoln would be assassinated. Yet the words he spoke that day still echo through history. In that brief address, Lincoln referenced God 14 times, spoke of prayer, and quoted scripture repeatedly. He reminded Americans that both sides of the conflict shared a common faith, saying both read the same Bible and pray to the same God, and each invokes his aid against the other. Lincoln understood that political division alone could not explain the nation's crisis. More than 160 years later, America still wrestles with division, truth, and our dependence on God. The question is whether we'll remember the wisdom Lincoln left behind.
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6: With SRN News, I'm Michael Harrington in Washington. Iran's top officials and the brother of the country's new supreme leader have emerged into public view this weekend to attend funeral prayers for the late Ayatollah Ali Khamenei. Their presence Sunday before hundreds of thousands of people would have been unthinkable just a little while ago during the Iran war. That conflict saw airstrikes in its opening moments that killed Khamenei, his family members, and other officials. Israel has also targeted such people. The Army of Mali reports that several northern towns, including Gao and Severa, have been targeted by rebels. This announcement follows a new offensive by the Azawad Liberation Front, which aims to capture the northern towns. Mali has faced ongoing insurgencies from Al-Qaeda, as well as ISIS, and separatists seeking an independent state in the north. This is SRN News.
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8: Your 100.7, the Word AccuWeather forecast. This afternoon, expect a mix of clouds and sunshine with the possibility of a robust thunderstorm nearby, bringing the risk of flash flooding, hail, and strong wind gusts. The temperature will reach a high of 87. Tonight, there might be a strong thunderstorm in some areas early on, followed by mainly clear skies later on with a low of 57. Tomorrow will be partly sunny with a high of 89. By Tuesday, anticipate mainly cloudy conditions with a chance of a thunderstorm in the area later in the afternoon, also reaching a high of 89. I'm AccuWeather meteorologist Joe Lundberg for 100.7 The Word.
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0: You're tuning in to Simple Truth, a daily Bible study with Pastor Eric Cartier, Rocky Mountain Calvary. Let's join Pastor Eric as he concludes his teaching in Exodus chapter 18. That you're my
1: God and that will never change. God uses people to help confirm that. You know, if I go to the Lord in prayer and I go to the Word and I come up with some kind of crazy idea, then brothers and sisters in Christ will say, you know, that's not the Lord. That doesn't line up with Scripture. So there's an importance of the body of Christ. There's importance of pastors that are committed to God's Word, but they're not primary. What's primary is the Lord. You get to go to God yourself. I hope you know you don't have to wait in line to talk to a Moses. Amen? It's like, man, I can go directly to the throne room of God. I can go directly to the Word of God to be able to get wisdom for my life. When they had difficulty, they came to me, and I judge between one another, and I make known the statutes of God and his law. So Moses' heart is to direct them to the Word. The first five books of the Old Testament, the books of Moses, he's taking them into the commands of God. In verse 17, so Moses' father-in-law said to him, the thing that you do is not good. In terms of an outside perspective, whether God's calling you to give it or receive it, I think there's three things to note in our text. And the first is, speak the truth. Speak the truth. This is a crucial conversation. It's critical. Jethro loves Moses enough and the children of Israel enough to say, look, hey, what you're doing is not good. And he says the truth. Now, we're told to be able to speak the truth in love. We've got to say the truth in love. But if you know someone and you love them and you're watching them drive their life off of a cliff, the loving thing to do is say, I got to speak up. What you're doing is not good. And sometimes it could be something that is extremely sinful. But sometimes it can be something that's just unwise. I think Moses has the right heart. He loves God. He loves God's people. He wants to see their questions answered. And he's doing this out of the right intent, but it's not sustainable. This is going to burn out Moses. It's going to burn out the children of Israel. And somebody needs to tell him it's not good. Moses is there laying the tile, and he's not even realizing that he's laying the wrong tile, right? And so, do you love somebody enough to speak the truth to them in love? And it's always easier to keep it superficial. It's always easy to go, man, these roles are so good, and not deal with that issue that is in front of them. The Proverbs tells us, you know, faithful are the wounds of a friend. It's a true friend that says, bro, your breath stinks. You got death in your mouth. You need to take care of that. And it's like, thank you so much. How many people am I going to talk to today? And you were the one that tells me that my breath stinks, right? So when it comes to the truth, you've got to say it, and you got to say it straight. Jethro does not beat around the bush here. You got to say it, and you got to say it straight, and then you've got to say it lovingly. But we've got to be committed to speaking the truth. In verse 18, both you and these people who are with you will surely wear yourselves out. For this thing is too much for you. You are not able to perform it by yourself. The second thing is cast the vision. Cast the vision. From the outside perspective, maybe God's allowing you to see the fruit of the actions. And that's what Jethro does. He says, look, if you keep doing this, you're going to wear yourself out, but you're also going to wear out God's people. Imagine being an Israelite. You've got a disagreement with a neighbor. You're trying to figure it out. What does God's word say to do? All right, we're going to get in line to talk with Moses, and you get up early, but there's already 100 people in front of you. And you end up waiting 2 or 3 days to talk to Moses. That's not sustainable. Sounds like going to the DMV, right? It's like, praise the Lord for online registration. Much more accessible. And who wants to wait all this time to be able to talk to Moses? Pray about this, and then maybe also ask some people that are in your inner circle, is can you keep the pace of life that you're in for the next year, or maybe the next 3 years? Or the pace that you're going, is it going to wear you out? Is it going to burn you out? Also, is it going to burn those out that you're around? You might be able to go at that pace, but your spouse isn't. Your children aren't. Your family can't hang with that. Your roommates can't hang with that. You're going to go at that pace, but you're not going to have any friends by the end of it. You're not going to have any family by the end of it. So not just can I sustain this pace, but those that I love, that I'm connected to, can they travel with me in this journey? This is what we always say. You ever found yourself saying this? It's just a season. And we need to evaluate, is it truly a season or is it a lifestyle? Most of the time, it's a lifestyle. It's more of a lifestyle. And as a culture, we think that busy is effective. If I'm busy, I'm effective. If my kids are really busy, then they're healthy. But look around. Is it working? Is it working? Or are we simply just wearing ourselves out? Moses is saying yes to things that God hasn't called him to. It's the right heart, and he thinks that he's able to perform it. But the message from Jethro is you're not able to perform it by yourself. Why is it that Moses thinks that he can do all of this by himself? Could it be a little bit of pride in Moses' life? Could it be pride in our lives that we say, oh, I can handle it. I can just add more and I can add more and I can add more. And maybe we're wanting people to think, oh, they're so strong. I don't know how they accomplish all of this. God gives us warning signs. Does your vehicle have check engine lights and warning lights that go on? What do you do with those check engine lights? Do you get out the duct tape? And you're like, I'm just going to pretend that this check engine light doesn't exist, right? Maybe if I put duct tape over this check engine light doesn't exist. And that's a lot of times what we do in our lives. God has designed our physical bodies to give us warning lights. If you're routinely not sleeping, I would dig into that. Pray about it. Is that maybe a warning sign of something that's going on in your heart and life that God wants to bring change? Maybe not. Have you lost your appetite? You're like, man, I just don't have the time or desire to eat. That could be a warning sign. Maybe it's not, but it could be. Or are you in a place where you can't help but overeat, right? I'm just going to eat and eat and eat and eat and eat. Could that maybe be a warning sign of stress in my life? Am I at a place where I'm apathetic, where I don't really care about anything or anyone? And that could be a warning sign in my heart and in my life. Am I just completely numb? Sometimes our body won't respond physically because we're just doing too much. There was a season for me about 10 years ago in ministry where every single Thursday I couldn't function till about noon. I couldn't write an email. I couldn't study my Bible. I was just toast after how busy Wednesdays is here at the church and given the Wednesday message. And a good friend came to me and sat down with me and said, hey, Eric, I don't think you're all right. I thought I was all right. I was just blazing through that warning sign. And God really used him in my life where I was like, okay, I got to change the way that I do ministry and not try to do everything. I was trying to do everything. And we can easily find ourselves in that place. But please pray about it. If you see some of those warning signs in your life, or you have family members and friends that keep looking at you like this, and they're going, are you okay? You don't seem like you're okay. And you hear that four or five times, go, maybe I need to pray about that. Maybe I need to pay attention to that. And it's scary, but it really can be a result of we're going too hard, too fast. We've just gotten ourselves too busy. Again, with your vehicle, you can only run it at so many RPMs for so long. If you run it hot for too long, eventually it's going to break down. And maybe you've just been running too hot for too long. And God's saying, it's time to make some changes. In verse 19, listen now to my voice. I will give you counsel and God will be with you. Stand before God for the people so that you may bring the difficulties to God. And you shall teach them the statutes and the laws and show them the way in which they must walk and the work that they must do. Third thing, when it comes from outside perspective, if possible, is offer a solution. Jethro calls out the problem, he casts the vision, but he also had the wisdom to say, here's how you solve the problem. And the first encouragement to Moses was, God's going to give you counsel. God's going to be with you. You're going to be able to take the people's difficulties, give it to God. Continue to get God's people into God's word. But here's the solution. Moreover, you shall select from all the people, able men, such as fear God, men of truth, and hating covetousness. Moses, you need more leaders. You need more leaders to be able to help you in this task. This is how I see it, and I might be wrong, but if we're overwhelmed and we routinely have way more than what we can do and get done in a given particular week, there's two solutions. One is do less. Do less. And the other is more hands. It's one or the two. If you're in a place at your work where you're completely overwhelmed with all of the work, you're either going to have to find a way to do less work and talk that over with your boss, or there be more hands. At home, if there's just too much to get done and you find yourself, I just can't get all of this done, it may be time to simplify. Have some beans and rice every once in a while. Have a simple meal. You know, cheese quesadilla, call it good, right? Or more hands. Parents, if you have kids, they should be working around the house, right? If they're 12 years old, have them do their own laundry. Like, you can go home after today's message and say, Pastor Eric said for you to do your own laundry, right? I just met so many 18-year-olds that don't know how to do laundry. Like, the first time they've ever done laundry is when they go off to college. I was one of those spoiled kids. My mom did my laundry till I was a senior in high school. That's way too long. She should have cut me off long before that, right? Like, hey, you know how to do this. Let me teach you how to do this. Like, I've been wore out because I've been doing all of your laundry, you know? I'm sure there's some moms, some wives that, man, you're just doing so much around the house. It's like, man, I think your husband can do some laundry. Like, you might not like how he does it, but it may provide you for some needed rest, right? There's this opportunity to do less, or for there to be more hands. And the solution for Moses was more leaders. And there were men that were ready to step up and to take opportunities, and they were to be able men. So that was important. They have to have the ability to lead. They have to fear God. This is the most important, is they fear God above men. They love the Lord. They worship God. They're in awe and reverence of who God is. They're men of truth. They're committed to the truth of Scripture. And they're hating covetousness. They're not looking for leadership as a way to get things for themselves. They're content in the Lord. And place such over them to be rulers of thousands, rulers of hundreds, rulers of 50, and rulers of 10. This is interesting that out of this group of leaders, there's some that are going to have a bucket of leadership of 1,000. There's another that over hundreds, and then others over 50s, and others over 10s. Now, are all important? Is it important to those 10 people to have a leader to be able to go to? Absolutely. They are equal in the Lord. They're all children of God, but they have different abilities and different buckets of leadership. And it's important for us to know our own capacity. We don't know how Moses decided who was a leader of 1,000 and who was a leader of 100, but there had to be some conversations. Hey, do you think you can handle leading 50 people? Yeah, I feel comfortable with that. Do you think you can handle 1,000? No way. I'm not that guy. Maybe you're a great leader at work of 3 to 5 people. It's important to know that and share that inside of your system that you work. I think I can be a great leader and manager for 5 people, but I'm not the person to lead 500 people. And it's just important to know, hey, this is how God has given me in the capacities. And sometimes that's a little bit of trial and error. In verse 22, and let them judge the people at all times, that it will be that every great matter they shall bring to you, but every small matter they themselves shall judge. So it will be easier for you, for they will bear the burden with you. And this is really the message to Moses, is Moses, you can't lead alone. There's got to be a plurality of leaders. You can't bear this alone. You're going to burn out. God's people are going to burn out. This is very similar to a point in time in the book of Acts where the church is just exploding and all these people are coming. A lot of times people think the book of Acts was small church. When I read it, man, it was big church, and it was big church fast. And there was a lot of challenges and difficulties that came with that. So there was widows that weren't getting served, and there was this division in the church because they were Hellenistic widows and you had Jewish widows. And so what do? They raise up more leaders, and God multiplies leadership. And the apostles could have taken care of the widows. I think they had a heart to do that, but they said, we have to focus on prayer and the word. And then God raised up new leaders, and the church grew, and there was this expansion of leadership. You know, one of the real joys for me here at Rocky Mountain Calvary is getting to serve with our pastoral team. And I'm so thankful for our pastoral team. This summer, I had the gift of being able to go on a sabbatical and rest and seek the Lord. And our pastors taught the church, and they did a great job. I hope you enjoyed getting to know them. The man Doug down in children's ministry, what a great, great job that he does. Our youth pastors, Tim and Tyler, Robert, our assistant pastor that runs all the day-to-day of the church, Billy blessing us in worship, Rob Crenshaw doing men's ministry, and I mean, Sean Rafferty leading E4 and international missions. I mean, the list just goes on and on. I can't list all of them, but man, I'm so thankful for the lion's share of work that they do for our church body. But also, there's a team of admin here at the church that do an awesome, awesome job. This church is used so much. Like, there's stuff that's happened here all during the week. Friday night, we had a junior high and high school Christmas party. It was massive. God blessed us with a bunch of teenagers being able to be here. And you know, when they showed up, there was Chipotle for them to eat. You know, imagine if you're a junior high boy and there's no food at the Christmas party. Like, talk about lame, right? You know how that happened? Because people are here doing admin. You know, people are creating the sign up and making sure there's food. And the list just goes on and on. And then so many of you volunteer here. You know, you're working all week and doing your family life. And then you volunteer and you play a role that's here. And because of that, there's not one person that is bearing the burden. It's the body of Christ loving and serving and reaching out to our community. And I do think that's the takeaway. That's God's message from Jethro to all of us, is if you are doing it alone, it's not sustainable. It's not sustainable. God has designed us for relationship and community. If you find yourself in your job where you're all alone and you're bearing it by yourself, pray about who the Lord would allow you to be able to partner with. It's like, hey, can we partner and do yard work together? Like, I'll come over and work on your yard. You come over and work on my yard. And hey, you're painting your place. I'll help you paint your place. You come and help me paint mine. But if we're going through life where we're bearing the burden alone, it's not going to work. And so to be able to share the burden, and it's more sustainable. I know there's a few of you out there this morning that you're saying, I know, but it's easier if I do it myself, right? It just gets more messy if I do it with others. Well, the end result is that we get burned out. And it was time for Moses to share the work. And then with it, these leaders get to grow. And also then the children of Israel are blessed. So verse 23, if you do this thing and God so commands you, then you shall be able to endure, and all this people also will go to their place in peace. The important thing is that Moses puts this into practice, that he hears this and responds. So verse 24, so Moses heeded the voice of his father-in-law and did all that he had said. Moses wasn't just a hearer, but he was a doer. This is harder than we think if we're in Moses' position. I'm sure there was an aspect of Moses where he had gotten comfortable and used to the way that he was doing things. And this is coming from his father-in-law. He's like, I don't really want to listen to you. You haven't even been here for 24 hours. Like, just go home, right? But instead, Moses has the humility to listen. If somebody gives you that correction, would you be able to listen? Would you be able to put it into practice? And Moses chose able men out of all of Israel and made them heads over the people, rulers of thousands, rulers of hundreds, rulers of 50, and rulers of 10. So they judged the people at all times, the hard cases they brought to Moses, but they judged every small case themselves. Then Moses let his father-in-law depart, and he went his way to his own land. What a powerful visit. What a powerful visit. Let's see what God has in mind for some Christmas visits. Don't just check the box, but say, Lord, is there something here? Maybe God's going to bring you some outside perspective through a family member or a friend. Maybe it's going to be your opportunity to be able to share truth. But ultimately, we need God's perspective. We need God's perspective. He has that outside perspective. Psalms 139 says, search me and know me. Try me. God, reveal to me. Do you think it's possible that we have some blind spots that we can't see? I'm convinced Moses thought things were going great. God sees those blind spots, and in his love, he wants to speak to us. He may speak to us through the word. He may bring someone in our lives to speak to us as well. Will we listen? Will we respond? But we need that outside perspective. We're going to move into communion, talk about perspective. Why do we do this? Why every month do we pause and take communion together? Because we want to remember what this Christian life is all about. And it's that Jesus loves us, that he gave his body for us. The bread represents his broken body. The cup represents his shed blood. This time of year, we think about the incarnation of Christ, that God would come in human flesh, that he would be born as a baby in Bethlehem, that he lived a perfect life. We've been studying the wilderness experience for the children of Israel. Jesus went to the wilderness. He knows suffering. He knows physical need. And we remember that he was crucified for us, that he rose again to forgive us of our sins. Communion gives us that opportunity to ask God to search us, to know us, to confess and agree with God. It may be sin that we need to confess to the Lord. It may be a lack of wisdom, that I'm not operating in wisdom. And as God puts those things on your heart, to be able to confess those things to the Lord. But the elements will be available here in the front and the back, and you can come and Billy will lead us in worship. And when you get back to your seat and you're ready, you can enter into communion. If you're here with family, friends, it's great to be able to celebrate communion together. And also there may be some of you that don't know Christ as your Savior. And the most important thing this morning is that you would realize Jesus' love for you, that our sin separates us from God. We miss the mark, we willfully rebel, but Jesus loves us and he died for us and he rose again to forgive us of our sin. And will you turn from sin and to cry out to Jesus and say, Jesus, save me, be the Lord of my life. And if you haven't made that decision and you want to this morning, as people come to communion, please come and receive Christ as your Savior. There'll be those available here just on the sides, and we'd love to pray with you if you've got questions about the gospel, to get into God's word together. But it's the most important decision that you're going to make, to receive or reject Christ. There is a heaven, there is a hell. The Bible teaches that you either are going to heaven or you're going to hell, and God doesn't want you to go to hell. He wants you to be in that relationship with him. Maybe you've been wrestling with this question, especially as we come into Christian, like, what's the point? Like, what really matters? Like, why am I doing this? The point is Jesus, and he loves you, and he's died for you, and he wants to be in relationship with you.
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9: 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Nothing has been more assaulted in our society than God's design for a godly father shepherding his wife and children. 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Sexual immorality and gender confusion are endlessly promoted. Even evangelical churches, schools, and camps slow the transition from boyhood to manhood through emphasizing amusement over maturity. 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
14: With SRN News, I'm Michael Harrington in Washington. The Army of Mali is reporting that several northern towns, including Gao and Sivari, have been targeted by rebels. This announcement follows a new offensive by the Azawad Liberation Front, which aims to capture northern towns. Mali has faced ongoing insurgencies from Al-Qaeda, ISIS, and separatists seeking an independent state in the north. Neighboring Niger and Burkina Faso also battling these groups. According to a new poll released by Talker Research, 17% of Americans do not believe Gay Pride Month should be celebrated at all, and another 8% believe it's, quote, too much and should be dialed back. The survey also finds 28% of respondents think Pride Month is important and should be supported, and 21% say they support the idea of it, but admit they don't really care about Gay Pride Month very much at all. This is SRN News.
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15: Your 100.7 The Word AccuWeather forecast. This afternoon, expect a mix of clouds and sunshine with the possibility of a robust thunderstorm nearby, bringing the risk of flash flooding, hail, and strong wind gusts. The temperature will reach a high of 87. Tonight, there might be a strong thunderstorm in some areas early on, followed by mainly clear skies later on with a low of 57. Tomorrow will be partly sunny with a high of 89. By Tuesday, anticipate mainly cloudy conditions with a chance of a thunderstorm in the area later in the afternoon, also reaching a high of 89. I'm AccuWeather meteorologist Joe Lundberg for 100.7 The Word.
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0: 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Living with stress is exhausting and opens the door for an enemy attack. 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Today, Dr. David Jeremiah offers biblical advice to help you stand strong. Listen as David introduces his message, Courage When Fatigue Drains You.
1: And thank you for joining us today for the weekend edition of Turning Point. I'm David Jeremiah, and it's my privilege to open the scripture with you for these few moments we have together. Today, Courage When Fatigue Drains You is based upon a passage of scripture in Isaiah chapter 40. When we get started, you will remember this passage from sometime in your history. Almost everybody has heard this story, and yet the applications are new, just for you, just for today. Let's begin.
2: America is becoming a nation of angry, short-tempered people. From road rage to airplane rage, grocery store rage, and violence at sports events, the media has been reporting these emotional outbursts with unprecedented frequency. How in the world do we overcome the temptation to join in the rat race and become part of a problem instead of part of the solution? Well, if you will listen carefully and prayerfully, I believe that God's word can help today. I know that the passage we are sharing has been a wonderful blessing in my own life, and I trust that it will be so for you as well. Isaiah is going to help us understand an important spiritual discipline, a discipline that can transform the way that we do life. As we unpack this passage, we will find a symbol of courageous strength to help us in times of stress. So let's begin by looking at this passage backwards, if you will, from the bottom up. And our first principle is this: the symbol of courageous strength is soaring. Notice what it says in Isaiah chapter 40, verse 31. They shall mount up with wings like eagles. They shall run and not be weary. They shall walk and not faint. Isaiah is using this symbolic picture from ornithology, from the study of birds, to help us understand how a person who is walking with the Lord is supposed to cope during times of pressure. I read an article that described three different ways that birds fly. Listen carefully. First of all, some birds fly by simply flapping. Ornithologists say that the first method of flying is flapping, keeping their wings in constant motion to counteract gravity. For instance, hummingbirds can flap up to 70 times per second. But flapping is an awkward, clumsy business. I don't know about the rest of you taking my life in this metaphor. I've spent a lot of time flapping. Do you do that? You know, I'm supposed to be like an eagle, and I'm flapping around like a hummingbird. And the problem with flapping is that it makes a lot of commotion, but it doesn't get you anywhere. The second way of flying, according to the scholars, is by gliding. The second kind of flying works like this. The bird builds up enough speed, and he goes up high, and he settles into a downward flight gliding, and it is much more graceful than flapping. But unfortunately, he doesn't get the bird very far because a reality in the form of gravity sets in pretty quickly. And a gliding bird, if he is not arrested in his glide, will glide ultimately right into the ground. The third way is what we would call soaring. Only a few birds, like the eagle, are capable of doing this. Eagles' wings are so strong that they are capable of catching rising currents of warm air, thermal winds that go straight up from the earth, and without moving a feather, they can soar up to great heights. In fact, some eagles have been clocked at up to 80 miles per hour without flapping at all. They just soar on the invisible columns of air. Now listen to Isaiah again. They that wait on the Lord shall renew their strength. They shall mount up with wings like eagles. They shall soar. Now, if you want to go through your whole life just flapping, just doing your own thing and just flapping around, you can do that. You won't get anywhere. You'll make a lot of commotion, and you'll wear yourself out pretty quickly. Or you can have one little moment of glory and grace and glide right into the earth. Or you can let God teach you to soar like an eagle. Then you get the updrafts of His Spirit, and you get the energy that comes from Him, and you soar in His strength. When we face a crisis, then we soar. When we are going through the ups and downs of life, we learn to run without weariness. And when sometimes we are called just to plod along day after day, we walk without fainting. So here's a promise that works for every age and for every stage of life. We are called upon in this passage of Scripture, in the imagery Isaiah presents, to be God's eagles, flying and soaring above the issues of life. But how do we do that? How do we stop flapping and start soaring? Well, the symbol of courageous strength is soaring, but if you read the Bible carefully, you'll notice that the secret of courageous strength is waiting. Isaiah 40, 30, and 31, "And the young men shall utterly fall, but those who wait on the Lord shall renew their strength." The secret of courageous strength is waiting. Now, what does that mean? The Bible has a lot to say about waiting. To wait means to pause, to soberly consider our own inadequacies and the Lord's all-sufficiency, and to seek counsel and help from the Lord and to find hope in Him. Waiting involves submission to the Word of God and the will of God and the ways of God. Waiting is saying, I'm not going to do this on my own. I'm going to do this in the strength that God provides. Lord, I'm going to let You be the updraft under my wings that causes me to be who You want me to be. Now, I want to show you five benefits that will happen to you as a believer if you learn how to wait. Then I'm going to talk a little bit more about what it means to wait. I need to tell you before I go any further that this is a very hard discipline for me. I was built more for speed than for comfort, and waiting is not an easy thing for a type A person to accomplish. And yet, in the measure that I have been able to get around this discipline in my own heart and make it my practice, I have found the strength that God promises in Isaiah. When I first moved to California from the Midwest, I did not know anything about waiting. I lived in a town where when you went to the bank, you were always first or second in line. You never waited. You went to the grocery store, there was always a checkout open for you. I came to Southern California, and what an introduction to a new way of life. Everywhere you went, you waited. You waited at the ATM. You waited at the stores. You waited to get your driver's license. You waited for everything. And most of all, you waited in restaurants. I remember during that time, someone gave me a little piece of advice that went like this. When you go to a restaurant, you wait to get in. After you get in, you wait to be seated. After you're seated, you wait for the menu. After you get the menu, you wait for the person to come and take your order. After they take your order, you wait for your food. Then you wait for the dessert menu, and then you wait for your dessert. Then you wait for your check. Then you wait to check out. And they have the audacity to call the person who presides over all of this the waiter. He's not the waiter. I'm the waiter. You see where I'm going with this? Waiting is hard, isn't it? And yet, listen to how the Word of God teaches us the benefits of waiting. I'm going to give you these five things. I can't spend much time on any of them, but they're so evident in these verses of Scripture. First of all, waiting results in perception. Psalm 25, 4 and 5. Notice what this says. Show me your ways, O Lord. Teach me your paths. Lead me in your truth and teach me. For you are the God of my salvation. On you I will wait all the day. Go back up to the top of that and notice what it says. Show me your ways. Teach me your paths. Lead me in your truth and teach me. If you want God to show you His ways and lead you in truth and teach you, you have to learn to wait. Because waiting is the key to perception. Secondly, waiting results in protection. Our soul waits for the Lord. He is our help and our shield. For our heart shall rejoice in Him because we have trusted in His holy name. Waiting results in protection. It calls upon us to wait in order that we might have the protection of the Lord. It refers to the Lord in this passage of Scripture as our shield. How many of you know that when you wait before the Lord, He helps to protect you from all the things that could come into your life and destroy your peace and keep you from being who He wants you to be? Thirdly, waiting results in perspective. Psalm 37:7. This is an interesting verse. Waiting results in perspective. Rest in the Lord and wait patiently for Him. Do not fret because of him who prospers in his way, because of the man who brings wicked schemes to pass. Do you know how to get over being all bent out of shape because of the people who are doing things wrong and seem to be profiting? Just wait on the Lord. Just get before the Lord and put it all in His hands, and He will help you to get perspective on life. And you will see that not everything that seems to be important at the present is ultimately important. Waiting will give you perspective. Notice, fourthly, waiting results in provision. What a great verse in Lamentations. The Lord is good to those who wait for Him. Do you want to go any further? I want to tell you something. When you learn how to wait on the Lord, His goodness becomes so evident in your life.

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1: Ability, watch this, to delay gratification and not live at the mercy of impulse. The most celebrated example of what's become known as the marshmallow test is included in his book, and this is the marshmallow test. A four-year-old is in a room with some marshmallows, and he is told that the experimenter has to run an errand. But if the four-year-old can wait until the person returns, he can have two marshmallows. If he wants to eat right now, he can, but he only gets one. Now, that dilemma will try the soul of any four-year-old kid, and it will probably try the soul of many adults you and I know. In this experiment, kids developed all kinds of strategies to enable them to wait. They would sing songs, they would tell themselves stories, they would play with their fingers, and one of the kids actually bent down and started licking the table. A Stanford University research team tracked these children for many years. Now, I want you to listen to this. And those four-year-olds who were better able to wait grew up to be more socially competent, better able to cope with stress, and less likely to give up under pressure than those who could not wait. On the other hand, the marshmallow grabbers grew up to be more stubborn and indecisive, more easily upset and frustrated, and more resentful about not getting enough in life. No wonder Goleman summarized his study by calling the ability to wait the master aptitude in life. The ability to wait. Now, this is a message that sounds really strange to us today. We are a generation of fast food, instant gratification, buy now, pay later people. Waiting for anything doesn't sell well in today's society. We want it all, and we want it now. But it might serve us well to stop for just a moment and examine what is happening to us. The Bible, both by precept and personal illustration, points us in a different direction. It's a direction that slows us down so that we can arrive at our destination and actually enjoy the journey. When we are in a big hurry, we need to find a way to slow down. When we feel the sense of panic growing within us, we need to transform our panic by a pause for strength. When we wonder how we will ever do it all, we need to wait just long enough for God's peace to reclaim our hearts. Sue Monk Kidd tells the story of taking a personal spiritual retreat at a monastery, going out by the water and trying to be still, trying to just be there and wait and listen and be present. She said it only lasted for a few seconds before everything in her rose up in rebellion. The need to get moving, get something done, read a book, act, solve something. And it overpowered her, and she got up and walked away. She said on her way back to her room, she noticed a monk, ski cap pulled over his ears, sitting perfectly still beneath a tree. He sat there for long minutes, as much as an hour, perfectly still and tranquil. Later, she sought him out, and she said, "How in the world can you be so still, just waiting there? I can't get used to the idea of doing nothing." He just laughed, and he said, "That's because you've bought into the cultural myth that when you're waiting, you're doing nothing." Then he looked her in the eye, and he said, "When you're waiting, you're actually doing the most important something there is. You're allowing your soul to grow up. If you can't be still and wait, you can't become what God created you to be. They that wait upon the Lord shall renew their strength." And waiting, unfortunately, has to be done in silence, which is another problem for most of us. We are uncomfortable with anything that causes everything to be totally still. And I've had to examine my own heart in this. I like to hear music. I play it in my car and I play it in my office. I'm beginning to realize that that can become a distraction sometimes from just being alone. You know, Isaiah 30:15 puts it this way, class. "For thus says the Lord God, the Holy

0: one of Israel. In returning and rest you shall be saved. In quietness and confidence shall be your strength. In quietness and in confidence shall be your strength. This is God's formula. It is definitely not the world's formula. And the psalmist in Psalm 46:10 puts it this way: be still and know that I am God. Wayne Oates has written these words: silence is not native to my world. Silence, more than likely, is a stranger to you and to your world too. If you and I ever have silence in our noisy hearts, we're going to have to grow it. You can nurture silence in your noisy heart if you value it, if you cherish it, and if you are eager to nourish it. Silence is hard to come by these days, is it not? But without silence, we can't have the discipline of waiting. And we wait before God, and we are certain that God is in what we do, and we follow Him, and we find peace. Well, we've looked at the symbol of courageous strength, which is soaring like an eagle. And we've looked at the secret to it, which is waiting. Now, I want you to notice the source of it, and the source of strength is God. Going all the way back up to the beginning of our text, notice, have you not known? Have you not heard? The everlasting God, the Lord, the creator of the ends of the earth, neither faints nor is weary. His understanding is unsearchable. He gives power to the weak, and to those who have might, He increases strength. My friend, if you're going to wait on somebody, here's somebody pretty good to wait on. Amen? Notice, in this little verse, you have a compendium of theological truth. The attributes of God scream out at us from every line in the text. He is eternal, the everlasting God. He is sovereign, the Lord. He is omnipotent, the creator of the ends of the earth. He is immutable. He never faints or is weary. He is omniscient. His understanding is unsearchable. He is merciful. He gives power to the weak, and He is gracious. He increases strength to those who already have might. So, my friend, what Isaiah is saying is this: if you will just cool your jets a little bit, kick back, get alone, be silent, and wait on the eternal, sovereign, omnipotent, immutable, omniscient, merciful, gracious God, He will get you where you need to go without all your flapping. Amen? That's what Isaiah wants us to understand. We are flappers by nature. God wants us to soar like eagles. And the way we learn to soar is by waiting before Almighty God, listening to His voice through His word, and having silence in our hearts so that we can separate all of the noise and the static and hear God, and we get centered on Him. Pick out sometime, someplace, somewhere, every day, and get silent before God. And just read something from His word and let it soak into your heart. Push everything else out of the way and just sit quietly before the Lord. The first day you do it, the first 2 minutes will seem like you've been there for 30 minutes. But as you get more accustomed to it and you begin to sense the peace that floods over your heart, you will discover that it will start to transform into tranquility what has before been stress that is so debilitating to all of us. So, are you soaring? Do you want to? I've done a lot of reading about birds. I'm not a bird fan, but I've learned a lot about birds. And I have a feeling that either we will take this truth from the Word of God and learn it cognitively, or God teaches it to us experientially. And we're all in the business of learning things experientially, but let me just give you a little lesson from the eagles that will help you understand what I'm talking about. In an article called The Way of the Eagles, Bill Britton writes this: there is much we can learn about our heavenly calling as we consider what the Bible says about eagles. The book of Deuteronomy tells us how the young eagle gets his introduction to the practice of soaring in the heavens. Now watch carefully. Deuteronomy 32:11. As an eagle stirs up its nest, hovers over its young, spreading out its wings, taking them up, carrying them up on its wings, so the Lord alone led them. Now watch this. Deuteronomy says that the mother eagle stirs up her nest, flutters over her young, spreads abroad her wings, and bears them up on her wings. Now, let's assume that we're watching this process, and the time has come when the young eagle must leave the nest and strike out on his own. Guess what? He doesn't want to do that. He's real comfortable in this nest. He looks down from the dizzying heights of the mountain peak where the nest is, and he's not even close to being ready to try any new adventuresome, dangerous enterprises. So the mother eagle begins making things uncomfortable for him in the nest. She stirs it up. The nest is so soft, so safe, so comfortable, and he is satisfied to remain there, and none of this business of trying out your wings is even in his vocabulary. So the mother eagle stirs up the nest. She tears up his soft bed of downy. She breaks the twigs until the jagged ends stick out. In other words, she begins to make life very miserable for him in the place that once was so very safe. Is it possible, my friend, that God is doing that with you? Let me just interject. Have you gotten so comfortable that you were unwilling to step out in faith and trust God for anything new? Let him get under your wings and help you to soar. Has the word adventure disappeared from your vocabulary? Maybe God is really trying to test you and push you out of this nest of comfort so that you can go and do something you never dreamed of ever doing before. Now, unfortunately, stirring up the nest doesn't always work for the eaglet. What happens next is the eagle doesn't leave the torn up nest, so the mother eagle begins to flutter over her young. Now, what this means is she begins beating him up with her wings. These are the wings under which she protected him at first, but now they have become his greatest enemy. And to escape these terrible wings, the eaglet climbs to the side of the nest, and as the mother eagle spreads her wings abroad, he hops on her back. See the mother eagle as she soars high into the sky with the little eagle hanging on for dear life. High up above the clouds she goes, and suddenly, without warning, she dives out from under the little eagle, leaving him hanging in the air on nothing. He screams with fear as he tumbles through the air, but instinctively his wings stretch out and he begins to catch a little bit of the air. Down, down, down he falls as his untried wings fail to function enough to hold him up. When he looks like all hope is lost, he's about to crash into the rocks below, the mother eagle swoops under him and bears him up on her wings. Back to the heights of heaven they soar. But just as he thinks all is well and he is sitting on the top of the world, the bottom drops out again. This time wings begin to operate a little better, become a little stronger, until finally he learns how to catch the currents and soar by himself, no longer needing the mother to catch him from falling. My friends, God is in the business of transforming us from hummingbirds to eagles. He will stop at nothing. His purpose is clear. His children are eagles in the making. And I want to ask you today, where are you in the process? Are you comfortable in the nest? Are you sitting on the edge of the nest, or are you in a free fall from the back of the mother eagle? Are you starting to soar just a little bit as you have begun to learn to trust him? Let me tell you what really this is all about. It's about trusting him. Waiting, listen to me, is trusting. Waiting is saying, Lord God, I trust you. I'm waiting upon you. I'm believing in you. I'm going to let you guide my life and direct me. I'm turning all that I am over to you. I fully surrender to you. And I will soar on the winds of your spirit to wherever you want me to go. It's trusting. Not long before his death, Henry Nouwen wrote a book called Sabbatical Journeys. He writes about some friends of his who were trapeze artists. They were called the Flying Rodellas. The Rodellas once told Nouwen, there's a special relationship between the flyer and the catcher on the trapeze. The flyer is the one that lets go, and the catcher is the one that catches. As the flyer swings high above the crowd on the trapeze, the moment comes when he must let go. He arcs into the air. His job is to remain as still as possible and wait for the strong hands of the catcher to pluck him from the air. One of the flying Rodellas told Nouwen, the flyer must never try to catch the catcher. The flyer must wait in absolute trust. The catcher will catch him, but he must wait. That is the lesson God has been teaching me and teaching some of you. They that wait upon the Lord shall renew their strength. Are you willing to find some silence and some quietness to wait upon God? To put your hope in Him and your trust in Him? To reject the frenzied alternative of the culture in which we live. I can find peace in my heart when everything is crazy all around me, because I know the God who is everlasting, the God who is the creator of the heavens and the earth, whose wisdom is unsearchable. And through my waiting upon him and my relationship with him, he has put a quiet center in my life that gives me peace in the midst of the frenzy. Wow. It works. But you got to try it. And that's my challenge to you today.
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2: With SRN News, I'm Michael Harrington in Washington. Iran's top officials and the brother of the country's new supreme leader have emerged into public view this weekend to attend funeral prayers for the late Ayatollah Ali Khamenei. Their presence Sunday before hundreds of thousands of people would have been unthinkable just a little while ago during the Iran war. That conflict saw airstrikes in its opening moments that killed Khamenei, his family members, and other officials. Israel has also targeted such people. The Army of Mali reports that several northern towns, including Gao and Severa, have been targeted by rebels. This announcement follows a new offensive by the Azawad Liberation Front, which aims to capture the northern towns. Mali has faced ongoing insurgencies from Al-Qaeda, as well as ISIS, and separatists seeking an independent state in the north. This is SRN News.
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4: Your 100.7 The Word AccuWeather forecast. This afternoon, expect a mix of clouds and sunshine with the possibility of a robust thunderstorm nearby, bringing the risk of flash flooding, hail, and strong wind gusts. The temperature will reach a high of 87. Tonight, there might be a strong thunderstorm in some areas early on, followed by mainly clear skies later on with a low of 57. Tomorrow will be partly sunny with a high of 89. By Tuesday, anticipate mainly cloudy conditions with a chance of a thunderstorm in the area later in the afternoon, also reaching a high of 89. I'm AccuWeather meteorologist Joe Lundberg for 100.7 The Word.
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8: I'm your host, Andrew Fisher, and we have a powerful message from Pastor Todd for you today on listening to the voice of God. God's voice can be heard through visions, dreams, and inner promptings. Closeness to Jesus comes from obeying him in big and small things. And as we know from Scripture, faithfulness in little things opens doors for us to be faithful with much. What does this type of obedience look like? How can we listen to God's voice? And how does our relationship with God impact our ability to hear his voice? In today's message, Pastor Todd will explore the importance of listening to God's voice, the relationship between faithfulness and obedience to God, and what will happen in our lives when we make a commitment to listen to God and follow his guidance. We are listening to Radiant Church's senior pastor, Todd Hudnall, in this fascinating series on the Book of Acts titled, Watch Me Burn. Here's Pastor Todd.
9: Why? Because the crowds there, Parthians, Medes, Elamites, dwellers of Mesopotamia, people that came from all these different nations but were Jewish people and came on the day of Pentecost could hear them speaking, listen to this, in their own languages. They heard them speaking their own languages. So the tongues that day were actually languages that could be understood. But Paul says, typically, you can't understand them over in 1 Corinthians 14. He says that my understanding is unfruitful. I don't get what I'm saying. But just because you don't understand it doesn't mean you don't benefit from it. And so I think the most common use of tongues, Paul says in 1 Corinthians 14, is for edification. Where someone prays in tongues and they're built up. They're spiritually built up. They're spiritually reinvigorated. There's another kind of tongues that is for interpretation. Where someone gives a tongue in a language they don't understand, and then someone can interpret it supernaturally in a language that is understood. But then there's a whole other category. And Paul calls it mysteries. The Greek word is mysterion. It's something that God knows that we don't know. It's something that is supernatural. It's not something God is keeping from us, but is keeping for us. It's praying the will and purpose of God into the earth. It's a divine partnership where God prays his will through an individual who's praying in other tongues. When a believer prays in tongues, the Spirit prays through them perfectly beyond the limitations of human understanding. It's prayer in alignment with God's will, unhindered by human reasoning or demonic interference. It's hard to pray when you don't know what to say, but when you pray in the Spirit, you know that you are praying what God wants you to pray. On December 7th, 1941, the Japanese attacked Pearl Harbor, and we were plunged into World War II. We were at war with the Japanese. And so we would try to send codes, secret codes, among our various agencies within the military. But they were continually intercepted by the Japanese who knew English. Many of them knew English, so they knew what was being said. So they were always breaking the codes. Until a missionary had an ingenious idea. This missionary had grown up on a Navajo reservation. And he thought about Navajo, what a difficult language it was and how very few people knew it. So they brought Navajo into the code business. And they brought in Navajo people who would speak in Navajo and send these codes to one another. And the Japanese couldn't break it because they didn't know the language and they didn't know what they were saying. And it's interesting, they called these people code talkers. Someone else called them wind talkers. You remember on the day of Pentecost in Acts chapter 2, when the Spirit came like a mighty rushing wind? I want to let you know, when you pray in English, there are demonic forces that can hear and understand exactly what you're saying. But when you pray in the Spirit, you're praying a language that nobody knows. You're praying a language that demonic spirits don't understand. Only God understands. And when you pray in the Spirit, you're going past all of the powers of darkness to pray the will of God that he cannot break the code on. You are a wind talker. I believe God's raising up wind talkers in our day. But this isn't speaking of speaking in tongues. It's speaking of groaning. I think it's very similar to these mysterious tongues, this mysterion, this mysterious language, this code of the Spirit that God sends. But it's something different. Groaning is different than that. One place you see this groaning is at the tomb of Lazarus and the life of Jesus. Do you remember Lazarus had died? And he was dead for 3 days. Jesus arrives. And we pick it up in John chapter 11, verse 33. When Jesus saw her, that's Mary, weeping, and the Jews who came with her weeping, listen to this, he groaned in the Spirit and was troubled. The phrase groaned in the Spirit literally means to snort like a horse. It means to growl. It describes deep, intense emotion. It describes even anger. Jesus was angry. He wasn't angry at people. He was angry at what sin had done and what the fall had done to God's creation. He was angry over the sin, over the pain, over the sorrow, over the death that came into the world that God had called very good. There's such a thing as holy anger. Not directed at people, but at the powers of darkness that come to kill, steal, and destroy. And John says that Jesus was also troubled. It was a word for a violent stirring. It was like a storm churning on the Sea of Galilee. Jesus was deeply moved. He was stirred in his spirit with a divine agitation that drove him to act. And what was the act? He raised Lazarus from the dead. But before he did that, in verse 35, it says that Jesus wept. Jesus wept. It's the shortest verse in the Bible, but maybe it's the longest verse in the Bible, because we don't know how long he wept. He may have wept a long time. And Jesus wasn't weeping from sentimentality. He wasn't weeping over frothy emotion. He was weeping over the broken world that he came to redeem. And then John writes in John 11:38, then Jesus, again groaning in himself, came to the tomb. He mentions groaning twice. It must have been some significant groaning. People took notice. What was Jesus doing? He's groaning. Jesus was entering into the groans of the Spirit, the kind of travail that Paul is talking about here in Romans chapter 8. It's the groaning of creation longing for redemption, the groaning of believers waiting for glory, the groaning of the Spirit interceding according to God's will. It's like labor pains, the pains before the birth of a new life. In Romans 8, it says that creation is in labor. Believers are in labor, and now we see the Spirit labors through us in prayer to birth the will of God on the earth. This is extraordinary. In Elijah's case, in 1 Kings chapter 18, we see he bowed low in the posture of a woman in labor until the rains came. In Isaiah 66, 8, it says Zion was in labor until she gave birth. And that labor can be silent. We see it over in 1 Samuel chapter 1 where Hannah is silently praying and it births the miracle of the prophet Samuel. Prayer in Scripture may be silent, it may be contemplative, but prayer, listen to me, prayer in the Scripture is never passive. I got to tell you, the American church is very good at passive prayer, but biblical prayer is not passive. In fact, sometimes it's intense. Sometimes it's fervent. I'd have to say sometimes it's violent. Hebrews 5:7 says Jesus prayed with vehement cries and tears. James 5:16 says the effectual fervent prayer of a righteous man avails much. Colossians 4:12 tells us of Epaphras, who is always laboring fervently in prayer. Galatians 4:19, Paul says, I labor in birth until Christ is formed in you.
7: 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Today's message will continue in a moment.
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9: When your burden is too deep for words, the Holy Spirit takes over. Sometimes in wordless groans. Sometimes in a spiritual language. Either way, it's Spirit-led intercession. Heaven touching earth through a heart fully yielded to God. You know, in the American church, we've grown accustomed to quiet times. You know, soft music prayer. We got Dabby Teepee in the background playing. We got our dandelion tea. And we're just all comfy. And you know, there is a time for that. But our prayers become polite and predictable. But the Spirit is calling us to something deeper. Not just quiet times, but crying times. Not just calm devotion, but divine desperation. We need some heartfelt, gut-wrenching, snot-producing, floor-soaking, soul-groaning prayer. The kind that shakes heaven because a heart on earth has been shaken. Leonard Ravenhill said this, "At God's counter, there are no sale days, for the price for revival is ever the same. Travail. Travail. Groaning. What we see in Romans chapter 8. The greatest example of this I've ever seen happened at our Radiant Central campus a couple of years ago. We were hosting 222, the event Lou Engle hosts, and Dutch Sheets was speaking. And Dutch didn't seem to know what he was going to do next in his message. He had shared a beautiful 20, 25-minute message, and then he just stopped. And he didn't know where to go with it. He didn't know what to say. I appreciate that. Sometimes I wish I would just shut up when I don't have really anything to say anymore. Dutch just stood there, just dumbfounded. And suddenly, my wife began to take on this groaning. She had this groan in the spirit. You know, the spirit is subject to the prophet. And the prophet doesn't have to move out. And so the spirit was moving on her, and it had continued to move on her. She probably would have left the auditorium. But Dutch suddenly looks over and said, "Hey, listen, if you gotta wail, just wail." And at that moment, the Spirit of God came on Kelly. She started groaning in the Spirit. The Spirit of God fell on the entire auditorium. Within a few seconds, people were on their faces. People were weeping, crying, calling out to God. You hear this incredible groan go across the auditorium. It lasts for over an hour as the Holy Spirit sweeps across that auditorium. Now, I don't know what happened, but I've seen some incredible things happening in the Spirit in America in recent days. And I have to believe that events like that are what precipitated it. Because God responds to travail. The Spirit prays through us when we don't know how to pray. When we don't know what to pray. Our prayer frustration gives way to the Spirit's cooperation, which leads to, and here's my third observation, God's miraculous orchestration. God has a way of working things through our prayers. Look at verse 27. "Now he who searches the hearts," we know that's the Father, "knows what the mind of the Spirit is, because he makes intercession for the saints according to the will of God." God searches the hearts. Jeremiah said, "I, the Lord, search the hearts." David cried, "Search my heart, O God, and know my heart." God knows you. He knows everything in your heart. He knows your motives. He knows your every thought. He knows your every desire. He knows the pain that you hide from others and the dreams you hardly dare speak to others. He knows not only what's in your heart, but he knows what he placed there, the passions, the purposes, the calling. God knows it all. And the God who searches your heart also knows the heart and the mind of the Spirit. And there are times when we don't know the will of God. You know it's his will for somebody to be saved. Now you know that. You know that you're to live in holiness, you're to live in love, you're to live in forgiveness. But there are moments when you don't know. Can anybody say amen? You don't know what to pray. You don't know what's right. You don't even know how to begin. That's when the Holy Spirit steps in. He becomes your interpreter and he becomes your intercessor. He takes the unspoken groans of your heart and translates them into prayers that perfectly agree with the will of God. And when the Spirit prays through you, listen to me, those prayers never miss the target. They're laser focused on heaven's agenda. The Spirit doesn't pray your will. He doesn't pray my will. He prays the will of God. So even when life feels chaotic, even when you can't make sense of what's happening in your world, even when you can't discern which way to turn, the Holy Spirit perfectly aligns with the Father's plan through your prayer. Spirit-led prayer is powerful. It moves heaven. It shifts circumstances. It breaks strongholds. It bursts God's purposes into reality. When you don't know how to pray, the Spirit prays. When you don't know what to pray, the Spirit prays. The Spirit helps us in our weaknesses concerning prayer. Because when the Spirit prays through you, you know God's perfect will is being released into your life. And finally, we come to one of the most well-known and popular verses in all of Scripture, Romans 8:28. And we'll come back to it again next week as we launch into the next part of the text. But let's read it today. And we know that all things work together for good to those who love God, to those who are called according to His purpose. Now, this is a very misunderstood verse and a very misapplied verse. People take that verse and say to people who are far from God, people don't wanting anything to do with God, and say, you know, everything's going to work together for good. But that's not what it says. It says it's going to work together for good to those who love God, not those who hate God, not those who are indifferent to God. But it works together for those who love God and those called according to His purpose. And we'll talk much more about that next week. But after the groaning and intercession, if you're a believer, you can have the confidence of divine orchestration. There's a time to travail, but let me tell you, there's a time to rest and there's a time to trust. The same Spirit who intercedes is also the Spirit of divine providence, working behind the scenes to weave every trial and every tear into God's redemptive tapestry. When the Spirit intercedes through you, God begins to align circumstances for His glory and for your good. Even suffering, loss, and confusion become raw materials in God's hands for producing spiritual maturity and jaw-dropping testimonies. No prayer led by the Spirit is ever wasted. The same Spirit who prays in you is the one who works in all things to bring about victory. What begins in groaning ends in glory. What starts with intercession ends with divine orchestration. We've seen prayer as a divine collaboration. Our weakness is met by the Spirit's help, validated by the Father's knowledge, and crowned by sovereign good. Charles Finney was the greatest revivalist of the Second Great Awakening. He would go into cities and businesses would shut down for his meetings. There's a story told of him going into a mill and not a word was said, but he looked at a woman intensely. She had been laughing and she had been thinking very frivolous thoughts about Charles Finney and what was happening, even critical thoughts, but suddenly she began to break down. She began to weep. She came under the conviction of the Holy Spirit. And suddenly it spread across the mill. The owner of the mill came in and shut everything down until people could give their lives to Christ. Now, how do things like that happen? Only by the power of the Holy Spirit. Only by the power of God. The story is told that Finney, before he would go into an area, he would send a man named Father Nash, Daniel Nash, into that area to pray. And he would gather with some others. One story is told that he gathered with a couple of others in an apartment that they were renting. And they were praying and groaning and crying out and travailing before God for days on end. After about 3 days of them not coming out, not getting anything to eat, just simply crying out to God continually, the woman sent a message to Charles Finney and said, "This is very troubling. I'm very concerned about these men." And he said, "Don't be. They're just travailing, and a great miracle is going to come to your city." And a great miracle did. In fact, it's so interesting. When Daniel Nash died, Charles Finney left the evangelistic ministry because he knew the key to the power of his ministry was this travailing, prevailing, groaning prayer. And we've talked about speaking in tongues today, praying in the Spirit, praying in other tongues. And I encourage you, if you've not received the gift, it's so widely distributed in the New Testament. Every single New Testament author spoke in other tongues. We would love to pray with you for that. But let me tell you, even if you don't, you can groan. You can groan. How does the groan work? Well, here's how it works for me. My brokenness enters into the brokenness of a situation. I consider what's going on with the genocide in Nigeria, and I groan. If I have thoughts about human trafficking in America, I groan. When I think about millions of people sliding into a Christless eternity every year, people I know and love who die apart from Christ, I groan. And it's amazing, as I groan, the Holy Spirit will enter into that groan. And sometimes all I feel I can do is groan. Some of you are going through situations that are so painful, so heartbreaking. You don't have words to explain it. You don't have words to pray about it. But you know what you can do? Groan. And I want to encourage you today. I want to comfort you today. I want to challenge you today to know God enters into the groan. That groan is empowered by the Spirit and the dynamic power of the Holy Spirit synergy between your groan and His groan answers prayers that only could be prayed by the power of the Holy Spirit. So I want to encourage you in that. Romans 8:26 reminds us that the Spirit intercedes for us in the same way. Groaning in our weakness, aligning our hearts with God's will, like gnash, our hidden prayers matter. The groanings of the Spirit never are wasted. It moves heaven and prepares the way for God's glory to be revealed. Just as gnash's unseen groans move God to awaken a nation, so the Spirit's groaning in your heart today is quietly shaping eternity. Never underestimate the power of prayer. Prayer that is too deep for words.
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19: March 4th, 1865. The Civil War was nearing its end. The nation was exhausted, divided, and grieving. On that day, President Abraham Lincoln delivered his second inaugural address, just 700 words spoken in about 7 minutes. 41 days later, Lincoln would be assassinated. Yet the words he spoke that day still echo through history. In that brief address, Lincoln referenced God 14 times, spoke of prayer, and quoted scripture repeatedly. He reminded Americans that both sides of the conflict shared a common faith, saying both read the same Bible and pray to the same God, and each invokes his aid against the other. Lincoln understood that political division alone could not explain the nation's crisis. More than 160 years later, America still wrestles with division, truth, and our dependence on God. The question is whether we'll remember the wisdom Lincoln left behind.
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2: With SRN News, I'm John Scott. President Trump commemorated the 250th anniversary of America's independence on Saturday night, after storms prompted a roughly two-hour evacuation of the National Mall, with severe weather disrupting celebrations in several East Coast cities. People in cities across the country celebrating with fireworks and music. Ukrainian drones have struck an oil terminal in St. Petersburg as Kyiv ramps up bombardment of Russia's oil infrastructure. These attacks have created a fuel crisis in Russia and political pressure on the Kremlin. Ukrainian President Zelensky described the attack as part of Ukraine's long-range sanctions against Russia. Authorities in California say former House Speaker Paul Nancy Pelosi's husband has been involved in a hit-and-run and could face misdemeanor charges. They say Paul Pelosi hit a parked car in Yountville, briefly stopped before driving away. This is SRN News.
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4: Your 100.7, the Word AccuWeather forecast. This afternoon, expect a mix of clouds and sunshine with the possibility of a robust thunderstorm nearby, bringing the risk of flash flooding, hail, and strong wind gusts. The temperature will reach a high of 87. Tonight, there might be a strong thunderstorm in some areas early on, followed by mainly clear skies later on with a low of 57. Tomorrow will be partly sunny with a high of 89. By Tuesday, anticipate mainly cloudy conditions with a chance of a thunderstorm in the area later in the afternoon, also reaching a high of 89. I'm AccuWeather meteorologist Joe Lundberg for 100.7 The Word.
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25: Hello there, and thanks for tuning into this week's show. I'm your host, Chris McKay, and I'm really happy to have you along today as we explore and discover the secrets to health, wealth, and better living. And if you're a longtime listener of the show, welcome back. We appreciate it. And if you're just joining us for the first time, nice to have you along today. I want to start by sending a big thank you out to our sponsor, Dr. Newton's Naturals. 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And I want you to check them out when you have a chance, because they really have some great products to improve your health and the health of your family. Okay, on today's show, we're talking about vitamin D, sometimes referred to as the sunshine vitamin. But folks, here's the problem. Many of us aren't getting enough sunshine lately, between slathering on those powerful sunscreens and spending more time indoors. And what it really comes down to is this vitamin D deficiency that's out there is causing an avalanche of health problems for 70% of our population, ranging from pain, loss of balance, muscle weakness, depression, increased blood pressure, arthritis, memory loss, and even a compromised immune system. And I have Dr. Michael Pincus with me today to talk about the most effective way to get vitamin D. Dr. Pincus, it's good to talk to you again.
0: Chris, it's great to be back. Thank you.
25: You know, many of you know that Dr. Pincus is a nationally recognized authority on natural and alternative health. He's a successful chiropractor. He's worked with top Hollywood celebrities, professional and Olympic athletes, and he continues to be very involved in some of today's top health concerns. And let's kind of start at the top, Dr. Pincus, and talk a little bit about what are some of the warning signs that you may be deficient in vitamin D?
0: Okay, well, the part of it is how you feel. And one of the things, Chris, is being tired for no apparent reason.
25: Okay.
0: But on the reverse side of that, I've seen that a lack of vitamin D affects your sleep. Okay, another big sign is that your bones ache. Now, there's a lot of people listening who've been diagnosed with osteoporosis, which is a thinning of the bone.
25: Mm-hmm.
0: But again, a vitamin D deficiency. A big one is muscle weakness. So you try to get up from a couch, you get in and out of a car, and you're finding it more and more difficult. And that's leading to the high, high prevalence of people falling and injuring themselves.
25: Ah, okay. All right.
0: Which is a huge problem.
25: Right, exactly.
0: Another one is you tend to get more colds, especially upper respiratory problems.
25: Okay.
0: Problems with blood pressure, cardiovascular problems, digestive problems, constipation, bloating, gas.
25: Mm-hmm.
0: It's very, very common. And if you're a diabetic, there's all kinds of data about being deficient in vitamin D, and the list goes on and on. It's a huge problem.
25: What does vitamin D actually do in the body? What is it used for?
0: Well, when we use the word vitamin, it's actually kind of a misnomer because vitamin D is actually a hormone.
25: Okay.
0: And this regulates thousands of genes in the body. Everything from pain, blood sugar, immune system, blood pressure, bone strength. Plus, vitamin D has been linked to maintaining colon health, breast, prostate, and ovarian health. But I'll tell you what, the way we're taking vitamin D is all wrong. It's all messed up.
25: Well, why do you say that? Why is it messed up?
0: Well, first of all, you go to your doctor and they say, yeah, I'm going to put you on a vitamin D supplement, and it's like 400 international units, which is totally worthless. Or God forbid, if you're listening right now and you're taking a multivitamin and you think you're covered, that's why you're on 6 or 8 or 10 different prescription drugs. I'll tell you that right now.
25: Mm.
0: Because your body is not getting enough D. The other thing is that vitamin D is an oil. You don't absorb oils in your body. They're very difficult to digest.
25: Okay.
0: So I've come up with my own vitamin D, which I call Dr. Pincus's vitamin D3 formula.
25: So, Dr. Pincus, what makes your fast melt vitamin D formula so unique?
0: Well, Chris, first of all, I put 5,000 units of vitamin D3 per serving in each tablet so you can actually feel the difference. I wanted to give you enough dosage so it really goes to work. Second, I use the right type of vitamin D in my formula, which is superior and readily available so your body can digest it, and this is known as vitamin D3. And third, my formula is a fast-melt tablet that's available for immediate absorption.
25: You know, you mentioned that vitamin D is an oil. So how were you able to make your formula into a fast melt?
0: Well, good question, Chris. Here's what I've done. I've worked with an advanced team of scientists, and these guys, they know their stuff, and they're using this technology to convert vitamin D, which is an oil, into a dry powder. And once they do that, they put it in this fast dissolving melt for immediate absorption and quick results that you can feel.
25: What's some of the feedback that you're getting, Dr. Pincus, from people that are taking your fast melt D3?
0: Well, I'm getting tons of feedback. You know, I've got people that email me. Here's an email from Betty, and she writes, I was diagnosed with a severe vitamin D deficiency, and she said she tried many other vitamin supplements.
25: Okay.
0: And then she discovered my D3, and she said she went back to her doctor, had her blood test, and her blood test went back into a normal range just within weeks.
25: Wow. All right, folks, I want to take a moment here to let you listeners know that if you want to try Dr. Pincus's vitamin D3 formula, there's a special toll-free number for you to call. 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And when you do call and order, you will not be automatically enrolled in one of those monthly subscription programs. This is a one-time order. So the number to call is 1-800-413-6779. I'll give it to you again. It's 1-800-413-6779. All right, for those of you just joining us, I have Dr. Michael Pincus on the line with us today. We've been talking about Dr. Pincus' fast melt vitamin D3 formula, and this vitamin D deficiency is really an epidemic now, causing all kinds of health concerns. But the issue is, even if you're trying to get vitamin D back in your body, you're most likely taking the wrong type or the wrong form of vitamin D the wrong way, and maybe not even getting enough of it. And Dr. Pincus, why don't we start here by talking about, you know, why is this deficiency such an epidemic, despite all of the awareness and the products that you see on the store shelves containing vitamin D?
0: Well, yeah, that's a good point. 70% of us in this country are deficient in vitamin D. The fact is that your body needs vitamin D. This is a hormone that should be there, and it's not there. And the statistics show that back in the 70s when we started getting cable networks and, of course, with the Internet, we're not going outside, and most of us get no vitamin D from the sun.
25: What makes your Fast Melt D3 formula a much better choice?
0: Well, Chris, first of all, I put 5,000 units of vitamin D3 per serving in each tablet so you can actually feel the difference. Second, I use the right type of vitamin D in my formula. And third, I've worked with an advanced team of scientists, and they're using this technology to put it in this fast dissolving melt for immediate absorption and quick results that you can feel.
25: Now, is your Fast Melt vitamin D3 formula manufactured here in the U.S., Dr. Pincus?
0: Yeah, absolutely. My formula is manufactured right here in the USA, Chris. In fact, we have a facility that is a CGMP certified lab, which means current good manufacturing practices. And this is an FDA mandated set of rules that we follow. As a matter of fact, just recently the FDA came in and did an inspection, and they said, hey guys, keep up the good work.
25: Now, you mentioned earlier that there's a strong connection between vitamin D and diabetes. Talk a little bit about how your Fast Melt D3 formula could help folks that are dealing with diabetes or even at risk of getting diabetes.
0: Well, yeah, diabetes is a huge problem. And in type 2 diabetics, what we find is that there's plenty of insulin in the body, but the insulin is not recognized by the cells. And so what vitamin D3 does is it takes that problem and it seems to fix it. Now, they've studied vitamin D3, and it's improved this insulin signature by 60%. And just to give you a comparison, the most popular diabetic drug improves at 13%.
25: Wow. Now, let me ask you this, Dr. Pincus. How can your Fast Melt D3 formula help boost your immune system?
0: Vitamin D is responsible for 200 different chemicals that your immune cells produce to fight off bacteria and viruses. Listen, if you're someone that's susceptible to having any type of cold, flu, I would start right now taking one of my vitamin D3 melts every day. And one of the nice things about this is that besides your immune system being better, You'll find your energy better. You'll find less pain, less arthritic type pain, more mobility, flexibility, better muscle strength. And if you're someone who's concerned about falling, you'll have better balance and a better sense of walking, which is so important these days.
25: So, and how do you take it, Dr. Pincus?
0: You can take it in the morning. You can take it at night. You don't need water, and you put it in your mouth, and, you know, maybe count to 30, it's gone.
25: Wow. And maybe you can share again, for those that may have just joined us, some of the responses that you get from people that have been taking your formula, and what kind of results have they seen?
0: Let me tell you my own story. So over the summer, I didn't take as much of my D3. I was actually traveling, and I ran out of it. So what happened to me is, you know, I'm basically pain-free, but all of a sudden I started having pain in my hand. I go, what is this? This is weird. But then I realized that I had run out of my D3 formula, and I went off of it for several weeks. And the minute I started going on it, it took about 7, maybe 8 days, the pain went away.

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1: 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So what do you think, folks? Are you one of the 70% of people listening most likely taking the wrong type of vitamin D supplement? Joining us today is our good friend Dr. Michael Pincus, and we've been talking about his Fast Melt vitamin D3 formula. And Dr. Pincus, what you're saying is that most of us are deficient in vitamin D. And because of that deficiency, it's causing health issues like pain, muscle weakness, immune problems, and that most vitamin D supplements are not the best form. And more importantly, it's not the right amount of vitamin D to really make an impact. Is that what you're saying?
2: Yes, it's exactly what I'm saying, Chris. It's a multifaceted problem where, one, we're not getting enough vitamin D3 in our system.
1: Mm-hmm.
2: Vitamin D3 is responsible for activating 2,000 different genes in the body, controlling everything from diabetes to hormone production to muscle strength, heart beating correctly, digestion, immune system. It's a really long list, and honestly, it surprised me because in medical school, we learned that vitamin D was necessary for the bones. We get enough being outside and in our milk, and end of story.
1: Right.
2: And for the first 20-some years of my practice, I never prescribed vitamin D. I just didn't think it was necessary. And then in the early 2000s, the studies started coming out, and now there's over 2,300 studies that just show that vitamin D is absolutely necessary. It's not just a good idea. It's absolutely necessary. It's a hormone that should be in the body, and it's not there.
1: Can you share some of that research, Dr. Pincus? And more importantly, what's the conclusion of the research related to vitamin D?
2: Well, one of the biggest studies ever on vitamin D were from the U.S. Navy.
1: Okay.
2: So I think it was like 145,000 men and women were studied, and they found that the number one non-combat reason that people died in the Navy was due to melanoma.
1: So skin cancer.
2: So I'm reading this study. You know, I kind of paused right there, and I went, yeah, it makes sense. You know, people are out on the decks of ships in the equator and all over the world, and they're getting the harmful
1: exposure,
2: UV sun rays, and they're developing skin cancer. But then I read on, and it said most of the victims were office workers, like clerks and people in hangars and inside. And I went, oh, my God.
1: Hmm.
2: So it was a link going back to vitamin D deficiency in the body.
1: What about muscle and bone strength? Can your D3 formula help with that?
2: Yeah, it's critical. Like if you're someone that's over 50, especially, you're seeing a progression of the core muscles in your body starting to slow down. First, it's kind of a clumsiness that people kind of feel like they're getting clumsy physically. And then it's a lack of flexibility that you start to stiffen up. And you feel it at night, especially if you're in bed, rolling from side to side. You wake up with your knees hurting, your legs are restless, your shoulders hurt. That's that stiffness set

0: in that's associated with a lack of this vitamin D3 in my formula. So if you're someone listening right now and you're having a lot of joint pain, bone pain, muscle pain, fibromyalgia, I would say start on my formula like immediately and start taking one or two of my vitamin D3s a day for the first week or two to get your doses up quickly.
1: So let me ask you about these gummy vitamins. Does that work? Can you put enough vitamin D into a little gummy bear, and is that the best way to get it in your body?
0: No, of course not, Chris. You know, they'll go to any type of lengths to try to market things that seem good, but you're taking a lot of sugar and gelatin and wax. My thing is, it's not what you take, it's what your body absorbs.
1: Well, I want to talk more about what happens when people start taking your Fast Melt D3 formula.
0: Boy, that's a really good question, because the first area that the vitamin D seems to affect is your energy, your sleep, your outlook, your moods, and then after being on it for a while, your core strength will come back. So for those of you who have slowed down, you're going to feel more energy, like physically. So it's kind of like feeling a little bit younger, Chris.
1: And who wouldn't want that?
0: Right.
1: And maybe you can share again, for those that may have just joined us, some of the responses that you get from people that have been taking your formula, and what kind of results have they seen?
0: Well, one of the surprising ones was I gave it to my brother-in-law, who had gone to his doctor and was very concerned about his cholesterol, his blood fat, and his weight. And I put him on my vitamin D3, and he went back in 3 months later, and his blood profile was perfect.
1: All right, I want to take a moment here to let you listeners know that, again, if you want to try Dr. Pincus's vitamin D3 formula, there is a special toll-free number for you to call right now. 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It's 1-800-413-6779. So how about it, folks? I mean, what it really comes down to here is we're not getting the right form or enough vitamin D delivered the right way, which is why we have so many of these health concerns that you probably can't put your finger on. And Dr. Pincus, I want to start just recapping here that there are a couple different forms of vitamin D, and maybe explain why the typical form that you would find in most off-the-shelf D formulas is different from what you've put together here.
0: Well, there's vitamin D2 and there's vitamin D3. And D2 is the type of vitamin D that has to be activated by your body, so it has to be converted into vitamin D3. Vitamin D3 is the activated form, so it's ready to go to work. Now, the vitamin D3 that I use in my formula, I think it's the best, because I've seen the best results with myself, my family, with my patients. Plus, I've worked with the lab where the people in the lab have taken this, and they test their blood every day to see how the D is going, and it's going up and out through the roof where it should be.
1: Wow. So, Dr. Pincus, I mean, who should consider taking your Fast Melt vitamin D formula?
0: Well, I would definitely start with kids for development and immunity. Obviously, young adults in their 20s need vitamin D to keep their immune system strong.
1: Mm-hmm.
0: Then men and women in their 30s, you're talking about heart health, immunity, cardiovascular problems start to turn on. But it's also the child-rearing years, and vitamin D for pregnant women is very, very important.
1: Mm-hmm.
0: People in their 40s, that's when, you know, you start feeling more of those aches and pains like you've never felt before. You think you're getting older. And again, it's important for your hormones and to keep yourself physically active. And of course, when you're in your 50s, you start feeling stiffer. You can't golf. You can't play tennis. You know, you start becoming aware of your body not functioning.
1: Mm-hmm.
0: And then people over 60, I just wish that every senior citizen would go on this formula. Imagine living in your senior years where you have confidence in your balance and you're able to have the energy to get things done and mental clarity. You know, this is more and more important as we go along because people are living longer, but the quality of life is not great.
1: You know, is it ever too late, Dr. Pincus, such that your Fast Melt D3 formula wouldn't be a worthwhile investment?
0: If you can see the breath on the mirror in the morning, then you know that you're a candidate for this. Because a lot of the things that people suffer from, they're suffering from a lack of this vitamin in their body. So it's never too late to try something like this. And the sooner you can get on my formula, the better odds you're going to have of having a really healthy, high energy, high mobility life from here on out.
1: Yeah, well, it makes a lot of sense. And Dr. Pincus, what can someone expect when they start taking your Fast Melt D3 formula?
0: Well, you're going to notice within the first several days that something's changing in your body because this kickstarts so many different cycles in your body that you'll start having less pain, having more energy, and having better mental clarity, better sleep. Your moods can be affected by this. Vitamin D3 is necessary to get these things running.
1: Well, Dr. Pincus, unfortunately, we only have a few minutes left. Anything else you want to share with our audience here in our final minutes?
0: For those of you listening, we've covered a lot of ground. Working with the body is tricky, as you know. And we're talking to your listeners of your show. You know, they're of all walks of life with all various conditions. And so I'm trying to give some good health advice here, Chris. The point is get yourself out of it. Get yourself on this formula and see for yourself. It's not against the law for you to try something to see if it works.
1: That's an, that's an interesting way to put it.
0: We're talking about nutrition. We're not talking about rocket science here.
1: Right,
0: but
1: right.
0: But there's a lot of science behind what I'm talking about. The key is to get on this formula and give it a month or two. Every day, take one of these things. And start to see improvements in your pain, your blood pressure, your blood sugar, your energy, your sleep habits. This is my appeal to your listeners to get on this formula and try it for themselves.
1: Well, Dr. Pincus, again, thank you for taking time to be with us today.
0: Thank you, Chris.
1: All right, folks. 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
6: 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If you think that was easy, it wasn't. And I want to thank everybody because they did the right thing. They saw lightning.
5: President Trump began his speech on the National Mall by commending singer Lee Greenwood for the song God Bless the USA and then thanked the audience for taking cover during the rainstorm that ensued. The Trump administration will not seek new bids to repair the Lincoln Memorial reflecting pool. According to Interior Secretary Doug Burgum, he's sure that vandals caused the damage to the century-old reflecting pool. Former House Speaker Nancy Pelosi's husband has been involved in a hit and run and could face misdemeanor charges. Paul Pelosi hit a parked car in Yountville. The Napa County Sheriff's Office recommended charging him with fleeing the scene of an accident. This is SRN News.
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8: Your 100.7, the Word AccuWeather forecast. This afternoon, expect a mix of clouds and sunshine with the possibility of a robust thunderstorm nearby, bringing the risk of flash flooding, hail, and strong wind gusts. The temperature will reach a high of 87. Tonight, there might be a strong thunderstorm in some areas early on, followed by mainly clear skies later on with a low of 57. Tomorrow will be partly sunny with a high of 89. By Tuesday, anticipate mainly cloudy conditions with a chance of a thunderstorm in the area later in the afternoon, also reaching a high of 89. I'm AccuWeather meteorologist Joe Lundberg for 100.7 The Word.
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9: I don't see how people can say God will never restore Israel. I don't see how people can say they'll never have a place in His final plan. God says here, it'll be as if I never cast them off, for I'm the Lord their God, and I will hear them. They'll be restored to the place of blessing. They'll be given the power that I intended for them from the beginning.
10: Welcome to Grace to You Weekend, the Bible teaching ministry of John MacArthur. I'm your host, Phil Johnson. A survey not long ago on the religious life of Jews in Israel found that 67% identify as secular. So two-thirds of the Jewish population of Israel doesn't follow the God of Abraham, Isaac, and Jacob. Yet the Bible says that one day all Israel will be saved. Why the change? And why does God choose to save an entire nation? For that matter, how does knowing God's future plans help you right now? John MacArthur considers those questions today as he continues his current study, The Return and Reign of Jesus Christ. And here's John with today's lesson.
9: Now, when Israel is saved, what happens? What all is involved in their redemption? That is the theme of chapter 10. Just exactly what occurs? What are the constituent benefits of salvation? Feature number one, the first thing Israel will receive is a divine redeemer. The divine redeemer. Verse 4. Number 2, divine reign. Verse 1. So what is Israel going to get in the kingdom? A divine redeemer and divine reign. Thirdly, is going to come divine recompense. Divine recompense. Verse 2. For the idols have spoken vanity, and the diviners have seen a lie and have told false dreams. They comfort in vain, therefore they went their way like a flock. They were troubled because there was no shepherd. Now here is the picture painted of Israel's dilemma. They've been obeying idols in their past. By the way, this is a reference to Israel's life before the captivity. This is in the past, because after the captivity, they had not entered idolatry. But they worshiped idols, and they followed diviners, the occult, fortune tellers, witchcraft, soothsayers, all of that. They were into that, just like our society today. They had their idols and their diviners, and their idols spoke in vain, and their diviners told lies and gave them false dreams and comforted them in vain. They went therefore out like a flock, and they were troubled because they were a flock without what? Without a shepherd. Ezekiel talks about this and how tragic it was in Israel's history to be without a shepherd. It says in Ezekiel 34 and verse 6, "My sheep wandered through all the mountains and upon every high hill. Yea, my flock was scattered upon all the face of the earth, and none did search or seek them. Therefore, ye shepherds, hear the word of the Lord. As I live, saith the Lord God, surely because my flock became a prey and my flock became food to every beast of the field, because there was no shepherd," and he's indicting the priests and the prophets here, "neither did my shepherds search for my flock, but the shepherds fed themselves and fed not my flock. Therefore, O ye shepherds, hear the word of the Lord. Thus saith the Lord God, behold, I am against the shepherds. I will require my flock at their hand and cause them to cease from feeding the flock. Neither shall the shepherds feed themselves anymore, for I will deliver my flock from their mouth that they may not be food for them." He says, you in your selfishness and in your self-centeredness have used the flock to feed yourself. You've used them to make your money and to provide your food by all the offerings they bring, and you've never fed them at all, and I'm against you because you've left them to wander without a shepherd. But such a shepherd would come. Further in the chapter, in verse 23, Ezekiel says, verse 22 starting, "Therefore will I save my flock. I will set up one shepherd over them, and he shall feed them, even my servant David." And of course, he has in mind ultimately greater than David. "He shall feed them, and he shall be their shepherd, and I, the Lord, will be their God." And then he closes by saying, "I, the Lord, have spoken it." There was a time when they didn't have a shepherd. This is what he's saying in verse 2. There was no shepherd. And then in verse 3, he says exactly what Ezekiel said. "Mine anger was kindled against the shepherds, and I punished the goats." And that's literally he-goats, and it's a term used in the Old Testament to refer to leaders. Sometimes it refers to the chiefs. It is used as a synonym for the chiefs in Israel in other passages. "I will punish the shepherds, and I will punish the chiefs, for the Lord of hosts has visited his flock, the house of Judah, and made them as his majestic horse in the battle." Now you say, wait a minute, what's going on? Now watch. Implied here is that what occurred in Israel's past, now watch this, what occurred in Israel's past, idolatry and the occult, for which God brought judgment on those shepherds, will occur again. And I think there is a latent prophecy here that the prophet sees in the future another idolatry in Israel, another involvement in the occult in Israel, because of the false leaders and the false teachers that will rise up in the future. And God will come again, and he will punish them in visiting his flock. He will literally turn his flock into a battle horse to act in judgment against these false teachers. You say, you mean that's actually going to happen in the future? I believe it is. You mean you believe that Israel is going to turn to worshiping idols and Satan and the occult? Yes. In fact, let me give you one illustration that'll remind you that you probably believe that too. With whom does Israel make a pact in the tribulation? Antichrist. What does Antichrist immediately do? He sets up in the midst of Jerusalem what? An image to himself. And requires all of the humanity to bow to that image. The people, no question, will be trapped in this. The image, it says, will even speak. And so there will be occultism, and there will be demonism. Believe me, when the tribulation says that the doors of hell are open and the demons are all let loose, there will be demons in the world like never before. And the occult will reign supreme. And no question about it in my mind that Israel will get engulfed in this kind of idolatry. They will make a pact with the Antichrist according to Daniel 9:27. They will get engulfed in that system before they're pulled out of it. And that is really what Zechariah is saying. But then in the end, God will look with mercy on his people, and he will take that very nation which has been victimized by these phony leaders, and he will turn that flock of helpless sheep into a battle horse that will do war against those very shepherds and destroy them. And Jesus Christ himself will ride, as it were, on the back of the battle horse, which is itself Israel. So there's coming a day when God's people are going to experience a delusion, a deception that's incredible. And believe me, God is even going to allow it, because he's going to allow, as it were, all hell to break loose right up to its limits. And when it's blown its last gasket, he's going to destroy it all. We know this is all the allowance of God because Isaiah 66:4 says, I also, watch this, talking about the end times, I also will choose their delusions, and I will bring their fears on them, because when I called, none did answer. When I spoke, they didn't hear, but they did evil before my eyes and chose that in which I delighted not. I will choose their delusions, says God. I'll bring them on. And so God is going to allow the world to come into a delusion, and Israel will be engulfed in it somehow. And God in his wonderful grace will come in the midst of that delusion with a true shepherd to offer to them. The true shepherd, as it were, will get on their backs as they are transformed into the battle horse, and they'll go out to conquer the ungodly. Verse 3 tells us essentially the same thing that we find in Isaiah and Ezekiel and the book of Revelation. Christ is going to come in judgment using the nation Israel as his war horse. In Zechariah chapter 12, we'll see this in detail as we go from verses 1 to 9. We won't take the time to read it right now. But in verse 9, it says, it'll come to pass in that day I'll seek to destroy all the nations that come against Israel. So God is going to use Israel as part of the force to destroy the nations. Chapter 14 of Zechariah tells us the very same thing, how he's going to come and fight against the enemy. A great principle here. The Lord is going to come and bring divine recompense and judge all oppressors. The end of verse 4 of chapter 10, all oppressors will be thrown out. So the divine redeemer is part of Israel's redemption, the divine reign, wonderful blessing, both physical and spiritual, and divine recompense as God judges the ungodly and the false teachers. Fourth, divine restoration. Divine restoration. Verse 5. This is very simple. We'll look at it just briefly. And here the Holy Spirit promises them marvelous power. Look at verse 5. And they shall be like mighty men who tread down their enemies in the mire of the streets in the battle. And they shall fight because the Lord is with them, and the riders on horses shall be confounded. And I will strengthen the house of Judah, and I will save the house of Joseph. Those are just names for Israel. And I will bring them again to place them in their land, for I have mercy on them, and they shall be as though I had not cast them off. For I am the Lord their God and will hear them. And they of Ephraim shall be like a mighty man. Now I want to just pull that one thought out of there. A tremendous restoration is going to come. They will be literally transformed into the power of God. You know, if you study Israel's history, the only time they ever won a battle was when the Lord was in it, right? The only time they ever won. Israel never did win unless the Lord was with them. And that'll be the case at the end. They'll literally trample their enemies in the mire of the streets because, verse 5, the Lord is with them. And verse 6, he is the one who will strengthen them. And the riders on the horses, that is the enemy, will be confounded. And the Hebrew word means they will be confused or they will be ashamed. It can mean either thing. And it probably means both. In their confusion, they will be ashamed of their inability to withstand and to be defeated. The world is going to go into a state of shock in the day when the King of Kings comes with his mighty people from Israel to win the great and final battle before the kingdom. By the way, Jeremiah 32:37 prophesies this very same thing. So this also appears in the former prophets. There's one interesting note. In verse 6, the house of Judah refers to the southern kingdom and the house of Joseph to the northern. And the beautiful thought is here that God is going to restore the whole nation, north and south, one nation with one destiny. That's God's plan. And he'll bring them, I like this, to place them. After it's all over, he'll place them. Boy, what a great message it is to the wandering Jew, isn't it? Who's been wandering for so many years all over the world. And I love this. They shall be as though I had never cast them off. It'll be just like it was meant to be. I don't see how people can say God will never restore Israel. I don't see how people can say they'll never have a place in his final plan. God says here, it'll be as if I never cast them off, for I'm the Lord their God, and I will hear them. And they of Ephraim, another name for Israel, shall be like a mighty man. They'll be restored to the place of blessing. They'll be given the power that I intended for them from the beginning. I will place them. God is merciful. Say, why is God going to do this? I'll tell you why. He says in verse 6, because I am the Lord their God. That's why. In other words, I am Jehovah, and Jehovah is my covenant-keeping name. And I made a promise, and if I make a promise, what? I keep it. I'm going to do it because I promise to do it, and I make a covenant only to keep it. No longer will I be related to them lo ruhamah or lo ami, the periods of Israel's history when they were separated. But from now on, it will be you are my people and I am your God. And no longer will Ichabod be written. This great restoration brings what I've chosen to call divine rejoicing. The end of verse 7. This is what it says. And their heart shall rejoice as through wine. That's kind of good, isn't it? They're going to get happy like they've had just a little too much. Yea, their children shall see it and be glad. Their heart shall rejoice in the Lord. What a wonderful truth. Their heart shall rejoice in the Lord. Naturally, when God does all these things, when the Redeemer comes and everything begins to rain blessing and justice is meted against the enemy and restoration is brought to the nation, the natural response is joy. The joy here is intense. It's as if they had just had a little too much to drink. And the children are going to see it and they're going to chime in. And everybody's going to be happy and rejoicing in the Lord. You know, Isaiah predicted joy in the kingdom. You know, when you think about it, for Israel, this would be pretty great. They've been through a lot of sorrow. Listen to what Isaiah said would happen in the kingdom. Rejoice with Jerusalem. Be glad with her, Isaiah 66:10. All ye that love her, rejoice for joy with her, all ye that mourn, that ye may nurse and be satisfied with the breasts of her consolation, that you may drink deeply and be delighted with the abundance of her glory. For thus saith the Lord, behold, I will extend peace to her like a river, and the glory of the nations like a flowing stream. Then shall you be nursed. You shall be borne upon her sides and be dandled on her knees. In other words, Jerusalem is going to be the mother, and she will be the rich, and she will be the full, and everybody else will just kind of bounce on her knee. And the joy that she has will be transferred to us. As one whom his mother comforts, so will I comfort you, and you shall be comforted in Jerusalem. And when you see this, your heart will rejoice, and your bones will flourish like an herb, and the hand of the Lord shall be known toward his servants. That's what's promised. Great, great joy. The whole world bouncing, as it were, on the knee of Jerusalem. So, what does God promise Israel in the redemption? Divine Redeemer, divine reign, divine recompense, divine restoration, divine rejoicing, and how about another one? Divine regathering. They're all going to be together again. Now watch closely. I'm going to go through this quick. This is so good. Verse 8, your version may say, I will hiss for them. The Hebrew says, I'll whistle for them. God is going to step on the edge of his kingdom someday in heaven, and he's going to go, shh, or however you do that, and they're all going to come. It's a great thought. And I'm going to gather them because I've redeemed them, he says. I'll whistle for them. Check out Isaiah 5:26, and you'll find another reference to that whistling of God. Why? Because I redeemed them. It's my plan, folks. It's all my plan. I did it. I'm going to bring them back. I'm going to gather them. And then he says, and they're going to increase as they have increased. What do you mean by that? Well, they've been growing. ever since they went into Egypt. You remember in Exodus chapter 1, when they went into Egypt, they increased like mad. They really increased phenomenally. And he says, as they have increased in the past, and at this time there were many Jews, as they have increased in the past, they will increase perhaps commonly to what happened in Egypt, the phenomenal increase there. They're going to flourish in the kingdom. They're going to go like mad. They're going to populate. You see, now watch this. When Jesus comes at the end of the tribulation, those Jews that are redeemed will not die. They'll go into the kingdom in physical bodies, and they will occupy the earthly kingdom in their physical form, and they will have children. And they will live a long time. In fact, if someone dies at 100 years, they die a baby. So as long as they're living after the age when you can begin to reproduce, they will be having children. And the earth will literally proliferate with children. In fact, in Zechariah 2:4, it says, Jerusalem will be inhabited like a town without a wall because of the multitude of men in it. Now, before that happens, verse 9 says, God has another plan. First, we'll sow them among the peoples. He's done that, hasn't he? From 70 A.D., they were scattered and dispersed all over the world. He says, I'll sow them among the peoples, and they'll remember me in far countries. And they'll return again, not alone, but with their children. And I'll bring them again out of the land of Egypt and gather them from Assyria. And those are just symbols of all the countries where they're scattered. And I'll bring them into the land of Gilead and Lebanon, and place shall not be found for them. There's going to be so many, they're going to be crowded all over the place. That's not just Zechariah's thoughts. Isaiah writes about that too, I think it is. Isaiah 54:1, sing, O barren, thou who didst not bear, break forth into singing and cry aloud, thou who didst not travail with child, for more are the children of the desolate than the children of the married wife, says the Lord. Enlarge the place of your tent. Now he's talking about the kingdom. He says, when you get in the kingdom, you better get a bigger tent. Even if you've never had a baby, you better widen the curtains and lengthen the cords and strengthen the stakes. There's going to be some population coming to that tent, some child bearing. In Isaiah 49:20, the children whom thou shalt have after thou hast lost the other shall say again in thine ear, the place is too narrow for me. Give me a place that I may dwell. Then thou shalt say in thine heart, who hath begotten me these, seeing I have lost my children and am desolate, a captive, and moving to and fro? And who hath brought up these? Behold, I was left alone. These, where had they been? In other words, all of a sudden the barren will flourish, and they'll say, how did this happen? I never could do this before. Thus says the Lord God, behold, I will lift up mine hand to the nations and set up my standard to the peoples, and they shall bring thy sons in their arms, and thy daughters shall be carried upon their shoulders, and kings shall be thy nursing fathers and their queens thy nursing mothers. And he moves into a second area and says that not only will you be having children, but the whole world is going to be moving in, and you're going to have to make room for them. Now, in order to gather all these people when God whistles, in order to make sure they all come a running, God's going to have to remove some obstacles. And so in verse 11, he tells about that. And he says, he shall pass through the sea of affliction and smite the waves in the sea, and all the deeps of the river shall dry up. The pride of Assyria shall be brought down, and the scepter of Egypt shall depart. In other words, if he has to, the sea of affliction reminds us of the Red Sea when it was divided. The deeps of the river refer no doubt to the Nile, which is commonly designated by commentators in this context. And it would remind us of when the Jordan was divided. As God moves to bring him, if he has to, he'll dry up a sea. If he has to, he'll dry up a river. He'll smash the pride of a belligerent nation like he did of Assyria. He'll remove any kind of dominance that Egypt might want to hold or any other nation. And again, Assyria and Egypt were traditional enemies of Israel that speak of any nation that would try to withhold God from fulfilling his will. And so he comes in 11 to say, I'll wipe out any obstacle to get my people back. That's what he'll do. So what does God promise? All these wonderful things. And then finally and lastly, a divine renovation. I will strengthen them in the Lord, and they shall walk up and down in his name, saith the Lord. That verse simply says there will be a total and complete spiritual revival. Maybe you'd rather call it divine revival. They shall walk up and down in his name, says the Lord. Well, beloved, that's what's going to happen for Israel. That's the future. That's where history's going. It's great to know it, isn't it? And how infinitely greater it is to be a part of it. And we who know Christ will be there to experience it all.
10: 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And be back next week as we continue John MacArthur's compelling look at Zechariah's prophecy titled The Return and Reign of Jesus Christ. It's another 30 minutes of unleashing God's truth one verse at a time on Grace to You Weekend.
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17: 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We go through books of the Bible, chapter by chapter and verse by verse. We study them in context and look for Jesus. The main message of the Bible is Jesus Christ and Him crucified. So we're going to focus on the grace of Jesus Christ for salvation and also for living. So don't miss it.
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20: March 4th, 1865. The Civil War was nearing its end. The nation was exhausted, divided, and grieving. On that day, President Abraham Lincoln delivered his second inaugural address, just 700 words spoken in about 7 minutes. 41 days later, Lincoln would be assassinated. Yet the words he spoke that day still echo through history. In that brief address, Lincoln referenced God 14 times, spoke of prayer, and quoted scripture repeatedly. He reminded Americans that both sides of the conflict shared a common faith, saying both read the same Bible and pray to the same God, and each invokes his aid against the other. Lincoln understood that political division alone could not explain the nation's crisis. More than 160 years later, America still wrestles with division, truth, and our dependence on God. The question is whether we'll remember the wisdom Lincoln left behind.
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5: With SRN News, I'm John Scott. President Trump commemorated the 250th anniversary of American independence during his speech last night on the National Mall. The president says the USA will remain special and a beacon to the world. Charlie Kirk's widow and parents expected this week in a Utah court where prosecutors seeking the death penalty will argue that the man charged with killing Kirk should stand trial for murder. The preliminary hearing starts Monday. Tyler Robinson turned himself in after the shooting. He has not entered a plea in this case. Federal authorities say in just 2 months, a major anti-crime operation in Illinois has resulted in charges against 179 people and 140 federal cases targeting violent crime. It happened in Chicago and Rockford, Illinois. This is SRN News.
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8: Your 100.7, the Word AccuWeather forecast. This afternoon, expect a mix of clouds and sunshine with the possibility of a robust thunderstorm nearby, bringing the risk of flash flooding, hail, and strong wind gusts. The temperature will reach a high of 87. Tonight, there might be a strong thunderstorm in some areas early on, followed by mainly clear skies later on with a low of 57. Tomorrow will be partly sunny with a high of 89. By Tuesday, anticipate mainly cloudy conditions with a chance of a thunderstorm in the area later in the afternoon, also reaching a high of 89. I'm AccuWeather meteorologist Joe Lundberg for 100.7 The Word.
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23: If your son, your daughter, went through some difficulty and hardship, and they said, you know what, I'm sorry you're my parents, I wish I'd have never been born to you, and walked away, would you say, well, good riddance for you? No, you would. Your heart would go after them. Your heart would seek them. You would love them. You'd be praying for them, weeping over them to come back. Why? Because your love doesn't change. I want to tell you something. It doesn't make a difference what happens to you. God's unconditional love is like all of his other attributes. It does not change.
24: It seems like things happen almost every day that could cause us to worry. The state of the culture, the world affairs, fear of the unknown. 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Stay with us for an encouraging reminder of things that cannot be shaken. 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
23: What would it take to shake your faith? You may have been a Christian a long time or a short period of time. What would it take to shake your faith in God? Well, for some of you, it may take a great deal before your faith could be shaken. But for others, maybe it wouldn't take quite so much. In fact, a whole lot of difficulty, a whole lot of heartache, and maybe you'd begin to say, well, God, where are you? And what you thought was an absolutely unshakable faith, you may begin to question. Well, there are a lot of things in this world that are being shaken up. And God is behind some of that shaking, and some of it he's not behind. Some of it is of the devil. When it comes to shaking your faith and attempting to shake your faith, that certainly would not be of God. But there are other things that are going on around us that certainly are the result of God shaking up a sense of false security, shaken us at the very core of our life, at the core of our nation, the core of this world, because we put so much dependence upon material things and not upon God. God is certainly is in the process of doing some shaking. And I want you to turn, if you will, to Hebrews, the book of Hebrews. And in this particular book, the last part of this particular book, in the 12th chapter, God tells us exactly what he's going to shake. And I'll give you a little background of what's happening here as you turn to this 12th chapter of Hebrews. And we're going to read beginning in verse 25, but beginning in verse 18, and through those verses that follow, he's comparing Mount Sinai, where the Ten Commandments were given, to Mount Zion, where we find Jerusalem. And we compare the laws of God versus the grace of God. And so in that discussion, he finally ends up by saying in verse 25, "See to it that you do not refuse him who is speaking. For if those did not escape when they refused him who warned them on earth, much less shall we escape or escape who turn away from him who warns from heaven. And his voice shook the earth then, but now he is promising, yet once more I will shake not only the earth, but also the heaven." And this expression, "yet once more," denotes the removing of those things which can be shaken as of created things, in order that those things which cannot be shaken may remain. Therefore, since we receive a kingdom which cannot be shaken, let us show gratitude by which we may offer to God an acceptable service with reverence and awe, for our God is a consuming fire. God is God, and he absolutely will not tolerate being ignored, nor will he tolerate man building anything that is supreme enough, super enough, that man can live without God, because all down through those centuries, men were searching for God, seeking God. They had hundreds and hundreds and hundreds of gods, bowing down to their gods, oftentimes losing faith in their gods, looking for something else. And what was God doing? Shaking one civilization, one nation after the other. And so you and I could go through history and see how God has shaken nations after nation after nation. God is the absolute sovereign of this universe. He will not tolerate being ignored by nations or by individuals. Now, so as you and I look back, we can see how God has certainly shaken this whole earth physically, shaken it materially, but that's the past. And so as we look to see how he's worked in the past, and he certainly has shaken up many things, we look around us today and say, okay, well, how does this apply to today? Is God shaking up anything today? Yes, he is. He's still in the process of shaking nations. As he prophesied in the Old Testament, prophesied in the New Testament, he is indeed shaking them up. That is, he's causing nations to tremble. When you think, for example, about the nations of the earth today, where is their real peace? Where is there no revolution? Where is their real contentment? Where is their adequacy of anything? Because in spite of everything that man has done, in spite of all of our attempts and all of our abilities and talents to put together all kinds of economies and all the things that anybody would need in a given nation, every single nation is troubled. Every single nation is trembling to some degree. And when people are accumulating material possessions and they look at that and say, this is part of my security, you know how fast you can lose that? Just that fast. And today the stock market is one thing. Tomorrow, next week, it's something entirely different. People can be happy today over their material possessions and sad tomorrow. Let me ask a question. What is it that you own? What is it that you possess? What is it that you have? What is it that you dreamed about? What are your plans? What are your goals? What is it that you have that's solid, immovable, unchangeable, absolutely rock solid, you can't lose? Not a living thing materially on the face of this earth. Not a thing. You know why? Because God's in the process of shaking it up. Well, you say, my goodness, if my finances aren't secure, relationships aren't secure, and all my material possessions are up for grabs, and I could lose it all, then what have I got? Well, that's what I've been getting ready to talk about. What is it that cannot be shaken? Look and see what this verse says. Notice what he says. He says now in verse 27, "And this expression, yet once more, denotes the removing of those things which can be shaken, as of created things, in order that those things which cannot be shaken may remain." So let's think about something for a moment. Let me tell you what every single one of us believers has that absolutely cannot be shaken. Almighty God. God our Father, God the Son, God the Holy Spirit, the three persons of the Trinity, absolutely cannot be shaken. You say, well, what do you mean can't be shaken? Well, first of all, God is sovereign. He is omnipotent. He has all power. He is in absolute control of every single solitary thing. How does anything less powerful than God move God? It cannot. You can't vote to move him. You can't cry to move him. You can't fast and make him move. Somebody says, well, now, can't we move God by prayer? We talk about moving God by prayer. You don't move God. He is, listen, that means if you move God, that means that he was here and happy here and you're going to get him over here. No. You know what prayer does ultimately? Prayer does not move God. Prayer gets me in a position whereby God, who has already willed and chosen to do something in my life or your life, we get ourselves in a position in prayer whereby he can do what he chose to do, what he wants to do, what he predetermined to do, and we simply get ourselves in a position whereby he can do it. And there are certain laws that God goes by, certain principles he goes by, and so when we are following his principles, we get in a position whereby then we make request of God. God acts in response to our desires, which first of all were his desires to begin with. We're not changing God and moving God. And somebody says, well, you know, does prayer make a difference? Yes, it does. But it is God in his sovereignty, in his omniscience, knowing all things. God doesn't change his mind. God's not affected by what we do. God is going to move. He is going to sovereignly have his will no matter what. Another thing that you and I have that's unshakable is what you've got in your hand. And that's the Word of God. Absolutely unshakable. Turn, if you will, to Isaiah chapter 40 and look, if you will, in verse 8. Isaiah chapter 40, verse 8. And this is a scripture you might need to mark in your Bible at some point. He says, verse 8, the grass withers, flowers fade. That means time comes and goes. Things change. The grass withers, the flower fades. But listen to what he says. But the word of our God stands forever. There is nothing in this world that's going to destroy the word of God. There's not anything that's going to shake the word of God, because what is it? The Word of God is the revelation of God. The Bible is God's revelation of himself. That simply means that God has allowed us to take a glimpse of who he is. He's pulled back the veil to show us what he's like. You think about all the other religions in the world and how they operate. Their gods are the result of somebody's imagination. That's why so oftentimes they allow things that our God would never allow. Why? Because it's man's imagination. They had to come up with it. And so that wasn't sufficient. So then they had to make some idol bow down to it. Now, which one of those idols rose from the dead? Not a one. Which one of those idols that's ever spoken, ever heard, ever answered prayer, ever helped anybody? Not a single one. And when Jesus came upon the scene back in his day, the religions of the world of that day, they were in such a state of flux and change, and God was shaking. Why? Because people were finally fed up. They trusted, they believed all these things, and somehow it was not working out. And I want to tell you, my friend, no matter what you're believing in, no matter what God you may profess to believe in, there is only one true God. That is the God of the Bible. He says, the grass is going to wither, the flower fades, but the word of our God shall stand forever. Now think about it. This Bible has been around a long time. In fact, when you think about how long it's been around, the truth is, what's in these pages? Now, this book right here, and the leather and the paper and the print, hadn't been around all that long. But you see, that's not the Bible. It's what's in this. This is the Word of the living God. So that what's in these pages and what's between this leather here is the revelation of God. Now, when we talk about revelation, that means this is God's unfolding, revealing of himself. So we see how he's revealed himself in history. We see how he's revealed himself in poetry. We see how he's revealed himself in prophecy, in narration, and all of these things. We see how God's revealed himself. So what do we have? We have the living Word of God. This is God's holy Word. This is the Word that God has given us as an instruction book. This is how we're to live. He gives it to us so that we'll understand what he's like, what he's about. He gives it to us so we'll understand how we're to live. Now, it's interesting that all back down through the centuries haven't always had all this at the same time. And now we have it from Genesis to Revelation. We have God's full revelation of all that he wants us to know and all that we need to know. And you know what? It's been criticized for centuries. People have rationalized it away and said it can't be some revelation of some God because it's got all these errors in it. So that's one way they've said it. They've criticized it and said, well, you know, it's full of myths.
1: And besides that, man wrote it. And if man wrote it, man makes mistakes. And therefore, because man makes mistakes, you can't put your faith in it. And therefore, the liberalist said, well, you know, it doesn't really mean this. The first 11 chapters of Genesis are all myth. The book of Revelation is a mythology of John, so therefore you can't put your faith in that. And it's interesting to me that the people who don't believe it and can't live by it are not happy. They don't have any contentment and no security. They certainly don't have any eternal security. And what do they have? They don't have anything. One thing about this book, you can't shake it. Listen, they've burned it. They've criticized it.

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1: 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Listen, when they put your body in the casket, to my knowledge, I never have seen any silverware, any money, or anything in there. You know why it won't do a bit of good? The only thing you and I own physically on the face of this earth that will never change, cannot change, is the living Word of God. So we can say, thank God. There's something not going to be shaken. What is it? My God's not going to be shaken. The second thing is not going to be shaken is the Word of God, because this is His revelation. Well, there's a third thing is not going to be shaken. Listen to this carefully. And that is, to all of us who believe us, one thing that's not going to be shaken is our personal relationship with God through His Son, Jesus Christ. Absolutely will not be shaken. Cannot be shaken. Money can't take it away from us. Death can't take it away from us. Listen to what Jesus said. John chapter 10, verse 27, He said, "My sheep hear My voice. I know them and they follow Me. I give unto them eternal life." Listen, "and they shall never perish. Neither shall anyone be able to shake them out of My hand. My Father which gave them to Me is greater than all. I and My Father are one." Listen, if you have a personal relationship with God, there's not anything in this world that can shake you loose. And you say, "But now wait a minute now, hold it. But what about my faith?" I'm coming to that. There's no one that can shake your relationship with Jesus Christ. But first of all, let's see how you came to that relationship. Well, you heard the Word of God in some fashion. You believed the testimony of the book. And so what did you do? You placed your faith in the testimony of God's Word, His revelation, which said that when Jesus Christ went to the cross, He died on the cross for your sin and mine, and you accepted that as true, and you said, "I do receive by faith the Lord Jesus Christ as my personal Savior." The Bible says, chapter 1 of Ephesians, chapter 4 of Ephesians, that the Spirit of the living God, triune God, the Holy Spirit, sealed you, the Bible says, unto the day of redemption, which means He sealed you as His son, as His daughter, until the moment He takes you out of this life, and so that you are sealed forever as a child of God. Now, how did you get sealed? Was it good works? No. Did you get sealed by your faith? No, you weren't sealed by your faith. You were sealed, listen, by the Holy Spirit, who is responding to what? To your faith in the death of Jesus. It is the death of Christ. It is His atoning death at Calvary that took care of my sin. The moment I placed my faith in His death, in Him as a person, then I was sealed as a child of God. Now, it wasn't by works. And so what can shake us loose from that? Well, go, if you will, to Romans chapter 8 for a moment. Romans chapter 8, look, if you will, beginning in verse 35. Listen to what he says. "Who shall separate us? Who shall shake us loose from the love of Christ? Shall tribulation or distress or persecution or famine or nakedness or peril or sword?" Now, look at those things. I mean, this is enough to cause anybody to wonder. Look at that. What shall shake us loose from the love of Christ? Tribulation and distress and persecution, famine and nakedness and peril of sword. He says, "For thy sake, we are being put to death all day long. We were considered the sheep to be slaughtered." But in all of these things, what? All these difficulties, hardships, trials, persecution, distresses, famine, nakedness, peril, sword, all of these things we overwhelmingly conquer through Christ who loved us. "For I'm convinced that neither death," look at that, "neither death nor life, nor angels, nor principalities of any kind, including Satan, nor things present, nor things to come, nor powers, nor height, nor depth, nor any other created thing," every single thing's been created other than God, "shall be able to separate us, shake us loose from the love of God, which is in Christ Jesus our Lord." Now, let me ask you something. What is it that can shake your relationship with Christ? What can shake it loose? What can take you away from God? What can snatch you out of the hand of God? Not one single thing. So this I know. Number one, I know I have something that absolutely cannot be shaken. My God. Secondly, God's Word. And thirdly, my relationship with Him. So my friend, listen, if you're one of those persons who feels like and who believes that somehow that you can lose your salvation, then let me ask you a question. Where is your security? If you can be saved by the grace of God and then you can lose it, where is your security?

0: Some people say, well, Satan can snatch me out of God's hand. That's not what Jesus said. Well, I can just choose to walk away. You can choose to walk away, but you know what you walk into? You walk into this wall of divine discipline. That's what you walk into. Does that mean that God's going to cast you away? No, absolutely not. Let me ask you a question. If your son, your daughter, went through some difficulty and hardship, and they said, you know what, I don't want you to be my parents anymore. I'm sorry you're my parents. I wish I'd have never been born to you, and walked away. Would you say, well, good riddance for you? No, you wouldn't. You know what would happen? Your heart would go after them. Your heart would seek them. You would love them. You'd be praying for them, weeping over them, and crying for them to come back. Why? Because your love doesn't change. I want to tell you something. It doesn't make a difference what happens to you. God's unconditional love is like all of His other attributes. It does not change. You know what can't be shaken? Your personal relationship with Jesus Christ absolutely cannot be shaken. He says, what shall separate us from the love of God? He names everything imaginable. Death, life, principalities, power, things to come, things past. I mean, you name it. What can shake us loose? Not anything. When you and I have the Lord Jesus Christ as our personal Savior and we understand who He is, listen carefully now, because I'm going to say something that you may question, number one, but I want you to think about it. If you've placed your faith in the Lord Jesus Christ as your personal Savior, now listen carefully, and you're walking in His Spirit, doesn't mean you're sinless, but that your heart's desire is to be absolutely obedient to God, and you want to walk in His way and His will for your life. This unconditionally loving Father will be to you every single thing that you need. In every instance, in every circumstance of life, no matter how trying, no matter how difficult, no matter how painful, no matter how upsetting, no matter how disturbing, He will be to you every single thing you need, every single time, with no exception, so that your faith will not be shaken. If you will commit yourself to walk in obedience to Him.
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0: I was talking to someone who'd been battling cancer for 19 years. And she said, the thing that I remember most of all, she says, when I've gotten down so low and I think, oh God, how much more this can I handle? And she says, when I get to the lowest, I still remember seeing you point up and say that the first thing we're to say is Father. And that is true. When calamity hits, the first response is Father, because what that does, it fixes my focus where it belongs, not on my circumstance, but on the one person who can help me. The one person who can help me is Almighty God.
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12: 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Nothing has been more assaulted in our society than God's design for a godly father shepherding his wife and children. Fatherly authority in the home is slandered as toxic. Sexual immorality and gender confusion are endlessly promoted. Even evangelical churches, schools, and camps slow the transition from boyhood to manhood through emphasizing amusement over maturity. Let's aim higher and teach them to follow God's word, which says, Flee from youthful lusts and pursue righteousness, faith, love, and peace with those who call on the Lord from a pure heart. 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
13: With SRN News, I'm John Scott. President-led commemorations of America's 250th birthday last night before a massive fireworks display over Washington, D.C. President Trump says the 4th of July celebrates 2.5 centuries of American victories over evil.
14: Here on our National Mall, we're celebrating freedom's triumph over tyranny, liberty's conquest over oppression, and the enduring victory of the American spirit from the July 4th, 1776 to July 4th, 2026. Big dates. That's big dates. Two big ones.
13: Storms prompting a roughly two-hour evacuation of the mall. Federal authorities say in just 2 months, a major anti-crime operation in Illinois resulting in charges against 179 people and 140 federal cases that happened in Chicago and Rockford. This is SRN News.
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16: Your 100.7 The Word AccuWeather forecast. Tonight, expect mainly clear skies with a low of 57. Tomorrow will be partly sunny with a high of 89. Tomorrow night, skies will be partly cloudy with a low of 58. On Tuesday, anticipate mainly cloudy conditions with a thunderstorm possible late in the afternoon, reaching a high of 89. Wednesday will bring more clouds than sun with a chance of a thunderstorm in some areas during the afternoon and a high of 89. I'm AccuWeather meteorologist Jason Caterina for 100.7 The Word.
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19: Good morning, and welcome to Gift of Grace, the radio ministry of Emmanuel Lutheran Church of Colorado Springs, Colorado. In today's broken world, we all need a chance to be restored, refreshed, and strengthened. In the next few minutes, you will hear the truth of God's Word for your life, no matter where you are or what you're doing, to prepare you for the week ahead. Gift of Grace is brought to you by Emmanuel Lutheran Church in Colorado Springs. Emmanuel proclaims the good news of salvation through faith alone in Jesus Christ. We at Emmanuel Lutheran Church cordially invite you to come and worship with us each Sunday morning at 9 a.m.
20: Christ is risen. He is risen indeed. Alleluia.
21: In the name of the Father, and of the Son, and of the Holy Spirit. Amen. In 1 John chapter 1, verses 8 and 9, we read, that if we say we have no sin, we deceive ourselves, and the truth is not in us. But if we confess our sins, God, who is faithful and just, will forgive our sins and cleanse us from all unrighteousness. Let us then confess our sins to God our Father. Most merciful God, we confess that we are by nature sinful and unclean. We have sinned against you in thought, word, and deed, by what we have done and by what we have left undone. We have not loved you with our whole heart. We have not loved our neighbors as ourselves. We justly deserve your present and eternal punishment. For the sake of your Son, Jesus Christ, have mercy on us. Forgive us, renew us, and lead us, so that we may delight in your will and walk in your ways. To the glory of your holy name. Amen. In the mercy of Almighty God, Jesus Christ was given to die for us, and for his sake, God forgives us all our sins. To those who believe in Jesus Christ, he gives the power to become children of God and bestows on them the Holy Spirit. May the Lord, who has begun this good work in us, bring it to completion in the day of our Lord Jesus Christ. Amen.
22: The Holy Gospel according to St. Matthew, the 11th chapter. At that time, Jesus declared, "I thank you, Father, Lord of heaven and earth, that you have hidden these things from the wise and understanding and revealed them to little children. Yes, Father, for such was your gracious will. All things have been handed over to me by my Father, and no one knows the Son except the Father, And no one knows the Father except the Son, and anyone to whom the Son chooses to reveal him. Come to me, all who labor and are heavy laden, and I will give you rest. Take my yoke upon you, and learn from me, for I am gentle and lowly in heart, and you will find rest for your souls. For my yoke is easy, and my burden is light.

0: Grace and peace to you from God our Father and from our Lord and Savior Jesus Christ. Amen. Now, there's a reason that kids first learn to drive in parking lots. You know, compared to traffic on the roads, parking lots are usually safe places that you can pull in and work on the easy stuff, like figuring out the sensitivity of the accelerator or how the brake works. What could possibly go wrong in a parking lot? Now, I consider myself to be a somewhat capable driver who's put some miles on the wheel. You know, I also have a decent sense of directions. But I remember in my first few months of navigating the parking lots of Colorado Springs, I never felt more defeated or frustrated, wondering who designed this thing. Why aren't there any exits to the main road? Where did this wall come from? Any sense of pride that I had as a driver quickly vanished after doing countless circles because I didn't realize you had to throw out intuition when driving through there. That just because you could see something doesn't mean you can get to it. It was confounding to say the least, and it still happens from time to time, that something so simple, yet you can still get lost along the way. Now, in our gospel reading from Matthew this morning, we have one of these passages that seems quite simple, easy to grasp, and yet without a proper understanding of what Jesus is saying, without actually hearing his words, you can get lost along the way. Jesus says, "Come to me, all who labor and are heavy laden, and I will give you rest. Take my yoke upon you and learn from me, for I am gentle and lowly in heart, and you will find rest for your souls. For my yoke is easy and my burden is light." Now, this seems like a straightforward passage. Safe verses where we can park ourselves when our lives get crazy and everyone around us seems to be driving like maniacs. We turn to these words for comfort and assurance, and rightly so. Jesus' invitation to find rest in him is a balm for our wounded soul. When we cannot shake the burdens of being a failure or a disappointment, or every time we look in the rearview mirror and see our past mistakes tailing us, or when we look ahead and seem to have no idea where we are going, Jesus gives us clear directions. "Come to me, all you who labor and are heavy laden, and I will give you rest." But what exactly does it mean to come to Jesus? And what kind of rest is Jesus offering? It helps if we back up a little and see the full context of Jesus' invitation. So we start there at verse 25 and 26. It says that Jesus at that time declared, "I thank you, Father, Lord of heaven and earth, that you have hidden these things from the wise and understanding and revealed them to little children. Yes, Father, for such was your gracious will." The phrase "at that time" needs a little unpacking. See, if you've been tracking with us these last few weeks, we've been going through Matthew's missionary discourse, where Jesus is teaching and sending his disciples to participate in the work of proclaiming the gospel, that the kingdom, the reign of heaven is here. Now, that's chapters 9 and 10. But in chapters 11, we get a glimpse of how well that appears to be going. And I'll save you the page turn. It doesn't seem to be going well. See, in fact, by all appearances, Jesus' ministry seems to be failing miserably. For example, you have John the Baptist sending his disciples to ask Jesus if he truly is the Messiah or if they should be waiting for another. Think about that. The most significant prophet in the Gospels other than Jesus, the New Testament Elijah, is looking around at the state of things and is doubting the very message he preached in the wilderness. Is this the Lamb of God who takes away the sin of the world? Now, to be fair, John was in prison, which is why he's sending his disciples to ask for him. But he's also seeing the same thing that Jesus was seeing, this rampant refusal of the gospel in city after city as people everywhere continued to reject the gospel. Things were not going well. And everything that was happening in that time naturally leads John to question, has something gone wrong? Who's in charge here? Why is God not at work like we thought he would be? Who designed this thing? Now, you and I struggle with these same questions today, and not just in parking lots. Our lives take unexpected turns, and we find ourselves in unfamiliar territory. We lose our sense of control, or we become overwhelmed by this ever-changing world that seems to be passing us by. We start to question, has something gone wrong? Who is in charge here? And why is God not at work like we thought he would be? It's easy to become frustrated, anxious. It's easy to start doubting what we know or to begin believing that we know better. Why would someone put a wall here? Why isn't there an exit onto the main road? Or who came up with this mess? But not Jesus. Jesus is a much different response to everything. Jesus looks at that everything that has happened, rejection and all, and instead cries out in a prayer of thanksgiving, of praise. He says, I thank you, Father, Lord of heaven and earth. Where everyone else sees failure, Jesus sees the gracious will of God unfolding before him, and he rests in knowing who the Father is. He is the Lord of heaven and earth. He is the one who has put all things where they belong, who gave order to all things with his love, who sent his Son to be the saving light for those lost in the darkness, to be the obvious revelation of God's love for the world and where we stand with him. And for some, this will be easy to miss. Now, those who were considered to be the wise ones, the ones who have this deeper understanding of the Torah, the ones who were supposed to be the authority on the scriptures and keeping the law, those who had become confident in what they know and what they could do. These are the ones who miss what Jesus is teaching, who miss Jesus altogether. All the while, it is those who are needy, who seem to bring nothing to the table as far as society is concerned. The downtrodden and the debilitated, the meek and those who are mourning, the despised and those who are suffering, the ones who see their sin and see the error of their ways, who see the mess they've made and realize they can do nothing about it of their own. These who are like children, completely dependent on someone else to take care of them. These are the ones who get it, who see Jesus. They're the ones that Jesus gathers. These are the ones to whom the Father has revealed his Son and the ones who find rest in him. And upon finishing this prayer, Jesus then turns to the crowd with this incredible invitation. He says, all things have been handed over to me by my Father. No one knows the Son except the Father. No one knows the Father except the Son and anyone to whom the Son chooses to reveal him. Come to me, all you who labor and are heavy laden, and I will give you rest. As the one who has been given full authority from the Father, Jesus invites all people who are weak, who have lost their sense of control, who have no idea what to do or where to turn, he invites them to find rest in him. But notice the invitation, it isn't for us to just simply make a quick pit stop and then get back on the road, back to business as usual. No, Jesus says, take my yoke upon you. Learn from me, for I am gentle and lowly of heart, and you will find rest for your souls. For my yoke is easy and my burden is light. See, the rest that Jesus offers is not some quick fix to our problems. Jesus invites us to sit at his feet and to learn about who he is and everything that he has done for us. It is to forget about what we think we know and to listen again to what he wants us to see and hear. That's what it means to take his yoke. He invites us to learn the depths of who he is and the expanse of what he has done for us. He's not a God who remains aloof or disconnected from us. He's not a God who leaves us alone in our messes or who waits at a distance for all who are worthy to reach him. Now, when you get to know this Jesus, you see one who is gentle and lowly of heart. You see a Savior who is unequivocally for you. You see a King who reigns over all things, the very Lamb of God who takes away the sins of the world, every last one of them. You see a King where not a thing that is happening in this world catches him off guard or throws him off. He rules over all of it. And as you listen to the words of this King, he opens your eyes to see his kingdom unfolding before you, all around. Even in a world that appears to be a mess, a kingdom of grace that flows from his cross, a kingdom where true justice is found, a kingdom where the weak are made strong, a kingdom where those who mourn are comforted, a kingdom where the hungry and thirsty are satisfied, a kingdom where those who are persecuted on account of the king somehow burst forth in joy and gladness. This is the rest that Jesus offers you. He invites you to rest in his death and his resurrection. He invites you to rest in the fact that there he hangs on the cross for every last sin. There he hangs to cover over you and give you new life. He invites you to rest in a resurrection that awaits even you, that awaits all creation, that the night will give way to the morning. He invites you to rest that all things in heaven and on earth submit to him. He invites you to rest in the promise of your baptism, where he named you and claimed you and promised that he would be forever with you, that wherever he goes, you go. He invites you to rest here at his supper, where he locates himself for you in the most simple way that he could think of, where he's fully present for you to nourish you and strengthen your faith, that you may actually taste the full forgiveness of your sins. And that as you gather here at the table with your church family, that you can actually see you are not alone. He invites you to find rest, not in your work, not in what you can figure out, but in his and what he has done. That as you find yourself in the same place that the Apostle Paul was in our epistle this morning, questioning who will deliver you from this body of death or this world where sin and death are seething all around you, that you too may say with confidence, thanks be to God. Through Jesus Christ, our Lord. He is the light that pierces through all darkness. And in that light of life, you'll walk till traveling days are done. In the name of Jesus, amen.
1: Lord, remember us in your kingdom and teach us to pray. Our Father, who art in heaven, hallowed be thy name. Thy kingdom come, thy will be done, on earth as it is in heaven. Give us this day our daily bread, and forgive us our trespasses, as we forgive those who trespass against us. And lead us not into temptation, but deliver us from evil. For thine is the kingdom, and the power, and the glory, forever and ever. Amen. And now may the Lord bless you and keep you. The Lord make his face to shine on you and be gracious unto you. The Lord look upon you with favor and give you his peace. Amen.
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10: March 4th, 1865, the Civil War was nearing its end. The nation was exhausted, divided, and grieving. On that day, President Abraham Lincoln delivered his second inaugural address, just 700 words, spoken in about 7 minutes. 41 days later, Lincoln would be assassinated. Yet the words he spoke that day still echo through history. In that brief address, Lincoln referenced God 14 times, spoke of prayer, and quoted scripture repeatedly. He reminded Americans that both sides of the conflict shared a common faith, saying both read the same Bible and pray to the same God, and each invokes his aid against the other. Lincoln understood that political division alone could not explain the nation's crisis. More than 160 years later, America still wrestles with division, truth, and our dependence on God. The question is whether we'll remember the wisdom Lincoln left behind.
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15: With SRN News, I'm John Scott. A week-long heat wave, officials believe, has killed at least 25 people, continues, with 40 million under heat alerts across the East Coast, Southeast, and Southwest. At least 18 record highs set on the 4th of July. As celebrations kicked off in cities including Washington, D.C., Baltimore, Raleigh, North Carolina, Norfolk, Virginia, and Atlantic City, New Jersey. Governor Gavin Newsom announcing he's deployed California Fire Resources to support the firefighting efforts on the Aspen Acres fire in Colorado. The wildfire burning in Custer and Pueblo counties, it's burned more than 85,000 acres. It's 0% contained. A White House report brands the leadership of the Smithsonian Institution, especially at the National Museum of American History, as radical activists who cannot be trusted. President Trump may be preparing to install his own team. This is SRN News.
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17: Your 100.7 The Word AccuWeather forecast. Tonight, expect mainly clear skies with a low of 57. Tomorrow will be partly sunny with a high of 89. Tomorrow night, skies will be partly cloudy with a low of 58. On Tuesday, anticipate mainly cloudy conditions with a thunderstorm possible late in the afternoon, reaching a high of 89. Wednesday will bring more clouds than sun with a chance of a thunderstorm in some areas during the afternoon and a high of 89. I'm AccuWeather meteorologist Jason Caterina for 100.7 The Word.
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commemorating Independence Day. 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I'm David Wheaton, the host. 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As always, thank you for your notes of encouragement, financial support, and lifting us up in prayer. A nation and world-altering event took place on July 4th, 1776, in the city of Philadelphia, Pennsylvania. The light that ignited in the 1500s and the early 1600s from the Protestant Reformation, which recovered the core biblical doctrine that God justifies sinners by His grace alone, through faith alone, in Christ's work on the cross alone, rather than by man's faith in keeping the sacraments of the Roman Catholic Church, illumined other aspects of life in the civil sphere in Europe and in early America. Men yearned to be free from the authoritarianism of church and state. The freedom to worship not under compulsion of church and state led the Pilgrims and the Puritans in the 1600s to leave England and cross the ocean to the shores of America. And yet others came beholden to king and country for finance and trade, for adventure and exploration. By the 1700s, 13 British colonies had formed, no doubt creating an uneasy tension between those fleeing England and those still loyal to the crown. As the decades passed, the king and British Parliament exerted even more control and taxation on the American colonies. The conflict escalated in 1770 when the British military occupied Boston and shot and killed 5 colonists and wounded 8 in what is known as the Boston Massacre. In 1774, the British Parliament attempted to disarm Americans, which then led to battles at Lexington and Concord. By mid-1775, the American Continental Army was formed, led by George Washington. The War for Independence, or as it is commonly known, the Revolutionary War, had begun. And yet it wasn't so clear for many colonists whose side to take, America or Britain. Many of the colonists were loyal to the king and Britain. Many ministers objected to taking up arms based on the biblical command to be in subjection to civil authorities. An internal debate raged in the colonies as to whether to stay with the British crown or to separate. What the 56 representatives from the colonies did on July 4th, 1776 in Philadelphia forever changed the course of our country and the world. They signed the Declaration of Independence from Great Britain. Today in the program, we're going to commemorate this bold act that altered our nation and our lives even today from being yet another British colony under the King and Church of England. Instead, America became a constitutional republic that separates power from the dictates of one sinful king into branches of government with elected representatives of the people. Aside from a God-fearing king in ancient Israel, in the future reign of Christ, our system of government has so far lasted to protect the liberties of men. I use several online sources to compile the content for today's program, including Wikipedia. As always, we are more than willing to correct any inaccuracies. This from Christian Broadcasting Network: men must be governed by God or they will be ruled by tyrants. That was said by William Penn. Moved deeply by the desire to create a national hymn that would allow the American people to offer praise to God for our wonderful land, a 24-year-old theological student, Samuel Francis Smith, penned the lines of "My Country, 'Tis of Thee" on a scrap of paper in less than 30 minutes in 1832. Yet even today, many consider "My Country, 'Tis of Thee" their favorite patriotic hymn and call it our unofficial national anthem. The easily singable words of the song are matched with a popular international melody used by many nations, including England, where it accompanies "God Save the King or Queen." The emotionally powerful ideas that Smith expressed had an immediate response.
the hymn soon became a national favorite. The stirring tributes to our fatherland in the first three stanzas lead to a worshipful climax of gratefulness to God and a prayer for his continued guidance. Following his graduation from Harvard and the Andover Theological Seminary, Samuel Smith became an outstanding minister in several Baptist churches in the East. He composed 150 hymns during his 87 years and helped compile the leading Baptist hymnal of the day. Samuel Smith was truly a distinctive representative of both his country and his God. Here is what he wrote: "My country, 'tis of thee, sweet land of liberty, of thee I sing. Land where my fathers died, land of the pilgrim's pride, from every mountainside let freedom ring. My native country, thee, land of the noble free, thy name I love. I love thy rocks and rills, thy woods and templed hills, my heart with rapture fills like that above. Let music swell the breeze and ring from all the trees, sweet freedom's song. Let mortal tongues awake, let all that breathe partake, let rocks their silence break, the sound prolong. Our Father's God, to thee, author of liberty, to thee we sing. Long may our land be bright with freedom's holy light. Protect us by thy might, great God, our King." Again, that was written in the year 1832, 56 years after the Declaration of Independence was signed in 1776. Reverence for God still burned bright in our nation. You're going to hear the entire Declaration of Independence read on today's program. It's only about 1,300 words. But before we listen to that, here is some more detailed context on what the Declaration is and what led to it. Again, from online sources. The Declaration of Independence is the original founding document of the United States of America. On July 4, 1776, it was adopted unanimously by the Second Continental Congress, who convened at Pennsylvania State House, later renamed Independence Hall, in the colonial capital of Philadelphia, Pennsylvania. These delegates became known as the nation's founding fathers. The Declaration explains why the 13 colonies regarded themselves as independent, sovereign states, no longer subject to British colonial rule, and has become one of the most circulated, reprinted, and influential documents in history. On June 11, 1776, the Second Continental Congress appointed the Committee of Five, including John Adams, Benjamin Franklin, Thomas Jefferson, Robert Livingston, and Roger Sherman, who were charged with authoring the Declaration. Adams, a leading proponent of independence, persuaded this Committee of Five to charge Jefferson with writing the document's original draft, which the Second Continental Congress then edited. Thomas Jefferson largely wrote the Declaration of Independence in isolation between June 11th and June 28th, 1776, from the second floor of a three-story home he was renting at 700 Market Street in Philadelphia. 2 days prior to the Declaration's adoption, the Second Continental Congress passed the Lee Resolution, which established the consensus of the Congress that the British had no governing authority over the 13 colonies. That was on July 2nd, 1776. The Declaration justified the independence of the colonies, citing, and importantly here, 27 colonial grievances against King George III and asserting certain natural and legal rights, including a right of revolution. In ratifying and signing it, the delegates knew they were committing an act of high treason against the British crown, which was punishable by torture and death. The first public readings of the Declaration occurred simultaneously on July 8th, 1776, at noon,
at three previously designated locations in Trenton, New Jersey, Easton, Pennsylvania, and in Philadelphia. Now, by the time the Declaration of Independence was adopted in July of 1776, the 13 colonies in the Kingdom of Great Britain had been at war for over a year. Relations had been deteriorating between the colonies and the mother country since 1763. In 1767, the British Parliament enacted a series of measures designed to increase revenue from the colonies, including the Stamp Act of 1765 and the Townshend Acts, which it believed were a legitimate means of having the colonies pay their, quote, fair share of the costs of remaining a part of the British Empire. In the 13 colonies, however, perspectives varied on the British Empire. The colonies were not directly represented in Parliament, and colonists argued that Parliament had no right to levy taxes upon them. This tax dispute was part of a larger divergence between British and American interpretations of the British Constitution and the extent of Parliament's authority over the colonies. By 1774, just 2 years before the Declaration was signed, American writers such as Samuel Adams, James Wilson, and Thomas Jefferson argued that the British Parliament was the legislator of Great Britain only, and that the colonies, which had their own legislatures, were connected to the rest of the empire only through their allegiance to the crown. Most colonists still hoped for reconciliation with Great Britain, even after fighting began in the American Revolutionary War at Lexington and Concord in April of 1775, just a little more than a year before the signing of the Declaration. Many colonists believed that Parliament no longer had sovereignty over them, but they were still loyal to King George, thinking he would intercede on their behalf. They were disabused of that notion in late 1775 when the king rejected the colonists' second petition, issuing a proclamation of rebellion against them, and announced before Parliament on October 26 that he was considering, quote, friendly offers of foreign assistance to suppress their rebellion. In January 1776, Thomas Paine's pamphlet titled Common Sense, which described the uphill battle against the British for independence as a challenging but achievable and necessary objective, was published in Philadelphia.

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1: Support for a Congressional Declaration of Independence was consolidated in the final weeks of June 1776. The Committee of Five presented their draft to the Congress on June 28, 1776. The title of the document was A Declaration by the Representatives of the United States of America in General Congress Assembled. Congress ordered that the draft lie on the table and then methodically edited Jefferson's primary document for the next 2 days, shortening it by a fourth, removing unnecessary wording, and improving sentence structure. Congress tabled the draft of the Declaration on Monday, July 1st, and resolved itself into a committee of the whole with Benjamin Harrison of Virginia presiding, and they resumed debate on Lee's resolution of independence. John Dickinson, one of the members, made one last effort to delay the decision, arguing that Congress should not declare independence without first securing a foreign alliance and finalizing the Articles of Confederation. John Adams gave a speech in reply to Dickinson, restating the case for an immediate declaration. On July 2, 1776, the resolution of independence was adopted with 12 affirmative votes and one abstention. That was by New York, because they lacked permission to vote for independence at that particular time. And the colonies formally severed political ties with Great Britain. John Adams wrote to his wife on the following day and predicted that July 2nd would become a great American holiday. He thought that the vote for independence would be commemorated from July 2nd. He did not foresee that Americans would instead celebrate Independence Day on July 4th when the announcement of that act was finalized. Next, on this special Independence Day edition of the Christian Worldview, you will hear a reading of the Declaration of Independence, an event which changed the course of our nation and the world. I'm David Wheaton, and you are listening to the Christian Worldview radio program.
2: You see, ideas have consequences, and bad ideas have victims. The culture of death that we're in today is not coincidental. It's not an accident. It was intentionally created by a set of Marxist, socialist, totalitarian revolutionaries who were engaging in a proxy war attack against Christianity and the American family here in the States.
1: That was Seth Gruber, executive producer of the 1916 Project film, which details how our culture of depravity and death arose from Margaret Sanger, Alfred Kinsey, and many more. The 1916 Project DVD is 76 minutes and retails for $20. 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
3: We need to remember that as our Savior hung upon that cross, extended his arms and bore those stakes in his hands and his feet, that crown of thorns on his head, he was paying for our sin. 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

0: resources for adults and children and support the ministry. Today is a special Independence Day edition of the Christian Worldview, where we are commemorating the bold, momentous decision of our early American founders to declare independence from Great Britain. The declaration is called the most consequential enumeration of the fundamental and unalienable rights of mankind as irrevocably endowed by our Creator. The enduring promise of our declaration is found in its preamble, where it says, "We hold these truths to be self-evident, that all men are created equal, that they are endowed by their Creator with certain unalienable rights, that among these are life, liberty, and the pursuit of happiness, that to secure these rights, governments are instituted among men, deriving their just powers from the consent of the governed, that whenever any form of government becomes destructive to these ends, it is the right of the people to alter or to abolish it, and to institute new government, laying its foundation on such principles and organizing its powers in such form as to them shall seem most likely to affect their safety and happiness." Our founders concluded their affirmation of the Declaration by attaching their signatures under the following words: "And for the support of this Declaration, with a firm reliance on the protection of divine providence, we mutually pledge to each other our lives, our fortunes, and our sacred honor." In signing the Declaration, many of the 56 signers, who were representatives from the 13 colonies, suffered great consequence. 5 signers were captured by the British as traitors and tortured before they died. 12 had their homes ransacked and burned. 2 lost their sons in the Revolutionary Army. Another had 2 sons captured. 9 of the 56 fought and died from wounds or hardships of the Revolutionary War. The Declaration of Independence was and remains the most significant and consequential affirmation of freedom in the history of the world, the cornerstone of our republic. Here is a reading of the Declaration of Independence by American Village on their YouTube page. It's about 10 minutes in length, and I'll introduce each section of the Declaration. The introduction asserts as a matter of natural law, or God's law, the ability of a people to assume political independence, acknowledges that the grounds for such independence must be reasonable and therefore explicable and ought to be explained.
1: In Congress, July 4th, 1776, the unanimous declaration of the 13 United States of America. When in the course of human events, it becomes necessary for one people to dissolve the political bands which have connected them with another, and to assume among the powers of the earth the separate and equal station to which the laws of nature and of nature's God entitled them, a decent respect to the opinions of mankind requires that they should declare the causes which impel them to the separation.
0: Next comes what's known as the preamble, which outlines a general philosophy of government that justifies revolution when government harms natural rights, in other words, rights given by God.
1: "We hold these truths to be self-evident, that all men are created equal, that they are endowed by their Creator with certain unalienable rights, that among these are life, liberty, and the pursuit of happiness, that to secure these rights, governments are instituted among men, deriving their just powers from the consent of the governed, that whenever any form of government becomes destructive of these ends, it is the right of the people to alter or to abolish it, and to institute new government, laying its foundation on such principles and organizing its powers in such form as to them shall seem most likely to affect their safety and happiness. Prudence, indeed, will dictate that governments long established should not be changed for light and transient causes. And accordingly, all experience hath shown that mankind are more disposed to suffer, while evils are sufferable, than to right themselves by abolishing the forms to which they are accustomed. But when a long train of abuses and usurpations, pursuing invariably the same object, evinces a design to reduce them under absolute despotism, it is their right, it is their duty, to throw off such government and to provide new guards for their future security.
0: Next comes the indictment, a bill of grievances documenting the king's repeated injuries and usurpations of the American rights and liberties. There are 27 of them. This is the longest part of the declaration.
1: Such has been the patient sufferance of these colonies, and such is now the necessity which constrains them to alter their former systems of government. The history of the present King of Great Britain is a history of repeated injuries and usurpations, all having in direct object the establishment of an absolute tyranny over these states. To prove this, let facts be submitted to a candid world. He has refused his assent to laws, the most wholesome and necessary for the public good. He has forbidden his governors to pass laws of immediate and pressing importance, unless suspended in their operation till his assent should be attained. And then, when so suspended, he has utterly neglected to attend to them. He has refused to pass other laws for the accommodation of large districts of people, unless those people would relinquish the right of representation in the legislature, a right inestimable to them and formidable to tyrants only. He has called together legislative bodies at places unusual, uncomfortable, and distant from the depository of their public records, for the sole purpose of fatiguing them into compliance with his measures. He has dissolved representative houses repeatedly for opposing with manly firmness his invasions on the rights of the people. He has refused for a long time, after such dissolutions, to cause others to be elected, whereby the legislative powers, incapable of annihilation, have returned to the people at large for their exercise. The state remaining, in the meantime, exposed to all the dangers of invasion from without and convulsions within. He has endeavored to prevent the population of these states, for that purpose obstructing the laws of naturalization of foreigners, refusing to pass others to encourage their migrations hither, and raising the conditions of new appropriations of lands. He has obstructed the administration of justice by refusing his assent to laws for establishing judiciary powers. He has made judges dependent on his will alone for the tenure of their offices and the amount and payment of their salaries. He has erected a multitude of new offices and sent hither swarms of officers to harass our people and eat out their substance. He has kept among us, in times of peace, standing armies without the consent of our legislatures. He has affected to render the military independent of and superior to the civil power. He has combined with others to subject us to a jurisdiction foreign to our Constitution and unacknowledged by our laws, giving his assent to their acts of pretended legislation. For quartering large bodies of armed troops among us, for protecting them by a mock trial from punishment for any murders which they should commit on the inhabitants of these states, for cutting off our trade with all parts of the world, for imposing taxes on us without our consent, for depriving us in many cases of the benefits of trial by jury, for transporting us beyond seas to be tried for pretended offenses, for abolishing the free system of English laws in a neighboring province, establishing therein an arbitrary government, and enlarging its boundaries so as to render it at once an example and fit instrument for introducing the same absolute rule into these colonies, for taking away our charters, abolishing our most valuable laws, and altering fundamentally the forms of our governments, for suspending our own legislatures and declaring themselves invested with power to legislate for us in all cases whatsoever. He has abdicated government here by declaring us out of his protection and waging war against us. He has plundered our seas, ravaged our coasts, burnt our towns, and destroyed the lives of our people. He is at this time transporting large armies of foreign mercenaries to complete the works of death, desolation, and tyranny already begun, with circumstances of cruelty and perfidy scarcely paralleled in the most barbarous ages, and totally unworthy the head of a civilized nation. He has constrained our fellow citizens, taken captive on the high seas, to bear arms against their country, to become the executioners of their friends and brethren, or to fall themselves by their hands. He has excited domestic insurrections amongst us, and has endeavored to bring on the inhabitants of our frontiers, the merciless Indian savages, whose known rule of warfare is an undistinguished destruction of all ages, sexes, and conditions. In every stage of these oppressions, we have petitioned for redress in the most humble terms. Our repeated petitions have been answered only by repeated injury. A prince whose character is thus marked by every act which may define a tyrant is unfit to be the ruler of a free people.
0: Strong language. Those are the indictments against the king. Next come failed warnings, which describes the colonists' attempts to inform and warn the British people of the king's injustice and the British people's failure to act. Even so, it affirms the colonists' ties to the British as, quote, brethren.
1: Nor have we been wanting in attentions to our British brethren. We have warned them from time to time of attempts by their legislature to extend an unwarrantable jurisdiction over us. We have reminded them of the circumstances of our immigration and settlement here. We have appealed to their native justice and magnanimity, and we have conjured them by the ties of our common kindred to disavow these usurpations, which would inevitably interrupt our connections and correspondence. They, too, have been deaf to the voice of justice and of consanguinity.
0: Next to the denunciation, this section essentially finishes the case for independence. The conditions that justified revolution have been shown.
1: We must therefore acquiesce in the necessity which denounces our separation and hold them, as we hold the rest of mankind, enemies in war, in peace, friends.
0: And finally, the conclusion of the Declaration, where the signers assert that there exist conditions under which people must change their government, that the British have produced such conditions, and by necessity, the colonies must throw off political ties with the British crown and become independent states. The conclusion contains at its core the Lee Resolution that had been passed on July 2nd in advance of the signing of the Declaration.
1: We, therefore, the representatives of the United States of America, in General Congress, assembled, appealing to the Supreme Judge of the world for the rectitude of our intentions, do, in the name and by the authority of the good people of these colonies, solemnly publish and declare that these United Colonies are, and of right, ought to be free and independent states, that they are absolved from all allegiance to the British Crown, and that all political connection between them and the state of Great Britain is and ought to be totally dissolved, and that as free and independent states, they have full power to levy war, conclude peace, contract alliances, establish commerce, and to do all other acts and things which independent states may of right do. And for the support of this declaration, with a firm reliance on the protection of divine providence, we mutually pledge to each other our lives, our fortunes, and our sacred honor.
0: As I read earlier, the Declaration of Independence is called the most consequential enumeration of the fundamental and unalienable rights of mankind as irrevocably endowed by our Creator. When was the last time you read the Declaration or heard it read in its entirety? We need to remember and hold fast the wise words of our founders. Again, the section descriptions I read were from Wikipedia. We'll pause for 2 minutes to tell you about some ministry resources and updates, and then in the final segment, we'll discuss how God and His truths are the foundation of the Declaration and our Republic, and what is our call as believers living in America today. I'm David Wheaton, and you are listening to the Christian Worldview Radio Program. 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
2: 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It's not an accident. It was intentionally created by a set of Marxist, socialist, totalitarian revolutionaries who were engaging in a proxy war attack against Christianity and the American family here in the States.
0: That was Seth Gruber, executive producer of the 1916 Project film, which details how our culture of depravity and death arose from Margaret Sanger, Alfred Kinsey, and many more. 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Today is a special program commemorating Independence Day in the United States and the signing of our original founding document, the Declaration of Independence, back on July 4th, 1776. As you heard the Declaration read in the last segment, did you notice some of the carefully chosen words, such as, "We hold these truths to be self-evident"? What truths are self-evident that don't need to be explained, are obvious, in other words? Well, number one, that all men are created equal. Each person is not a cosmic accident, but rather a unique creation by God of equal value. The founders knew from history that when man ignores or suppresses the existence and authority of the benevolent God, all manner of evil and chaos ensues. This line, that all men are created equal, would be the ideological basis on which America's sin of slavery would be overcome some 80 years later after the Declaration. And the second self-evident truth is that they are endowed by their Creator with certain unalienable rights, that among these are life, liberty, and the pursuit of happiness. The Creator, the high and holy authority above and beyond us, is the giver and standard of what makes us flourish. And these are certain unalienable or eternal individual liberties. The founders recognize these rights to be the bulwark against governments and tyrants who, for all of human history, capriciously take life, restrict individual liberties, and dictate your happiness. 13 years after the signing of the Declaration of Independence, in 1789, the U.S. Constitution, which is the supreme law of our country, would enshrine these God-given liberties, such as the freedom of religion, speech, press, to peaceably assemble, to petition the government, and the right of the people to keep and bear arms. We and generations of Americans have been the beneficiaries of these liberties. Millions of Americans have given their lives to retain these liberties, and our duty is to be ever vigilant to retain them. From Christian Broadcasting Network, to have implicit trust in God's faithful care and protection is never easy in times of danger or strife. Yet even in the midst of the terrible civil war between the northern and southern states, nearly 100 years after the Declaration of Independence was signed, a remarkable woman named Julia Ward Howe proclaimed her confidence in God's triumphant power in the inspiring text of the Battle Hymn of the Republic. Mrs. Howe's hymn has been acclaimed through the years as one of our finest patriotic songs. At one time, it was sung as a solo at a large rally attended by President Abraham Lincoln. After the audience had responded with loud applause, the president, with tears in his eyes, cried out, "Sing it again!" It was sung again. And after more than 100 years, Americans still join often in proclaiming, "Glory, hallelujah, His truth, God's truth, is marching on. Mine eyes have seen the glory of the coming of the Lord. He is trampling out the vintage where the grapes of wrath are stored. He has loosed the fateful lightning of this terrible swift sword. His truth is marching on. I have seen Him in the watchfires of 100 circling camps. They have builded Him an altar in the evening dews and damps. I can read the righteous sentence by the dim and flaring lamps. His day, God's day, is marching on. He has sounded forth the trumpet that shall never call retreat. He is sifting out the hearts of all before His judgment seat. Oh, be swift, my soul, to answer Him. Be jubilant, my feet. Our God is marching on. In the beauty of the lilies, Christ was born across the sea, with a glory in His bosom that transfigures you and me. As He died to make us holy, let us die to make men free, while God is marching on. Glory, glory, hallelujah. Glory, glory, hallelujah. Glory, glory, hallelujah. His truth is marching on. The substitutionary atonement of Christ is often emphasized, how He died for our sins. But the imputation of His righteousness, that He died to make us holy, is often left out. The Battle Hymn of the Republic inspires us to give our lives for others' freedom as Christ gave His life for our spiritual freedom. On this special Independence Day program, we are remembering the founding of our nation on July 4th, 1776, when the Declaration of Independence was signed, with the founders and the 13 colonies risking everything to separate from Britain. John Adams, one of those founders, wrote to his wife Abigail of the necessity of observing Independence Day. Quote, "It ought to be commemorated as the day of deliverance by solemn acts of devotion to God Almighty. It ought to be solemnized with pomp and parade, with shows, games, sports, guns, bells, bonfires, and illuminations, from one end of this continent to the other, from this time forward, forevermore. You will think me transported with enthusiasm, but I am not. I am well aware of the toil and blood and treasure that it will cost us to maintain this declaration and support and defend these states. Yet through all the gloom, I can see the rays of ravishing light and glory. I can see that the end is more than worth all the means, and that posterity will triumph in that day's transaction, even though we should rue it, which I trust in God we shall not." Unquote. Another Adams, Samuel Adams, wrote of those who would not rise to defend these rights, quote, "If you love wealth better than liberty, the tranquility of servitude than the animating contest of freedom, Go from us in peace. May your chains sit lightly upon you, and may posterity forget that you were our countrymen, unquote. For us today, we are the ideological descendants of those who once pledged their lives, their fortunes, and their sacred honor. Just as our forebears were, we must be willing to support and defend liberty at all costs. We should not assume that God will bless America, but should be exhorting ourselves and others for America to bless God and to worship Him. The website Old Time Music says, "God Bless America stands tall as a beloved anthem, marking its place in American music history. Crafted by Irving Berlin, a Russian immigrant, the song is a heartfelt nod to national pride and appreciation for the United States. Each line is a wish for national unity and divine protection. Irving Berlin's lyrics ask for God's guidance while celebrating America's beauty from its mountains to its oceans. God bless America, land that I love. Stand beside her and guide her through the night with a light from above. From the mountains to the prairies to the oceans white with foam, God bless America, my home, sweet home. While the storm clouds gather far across the sea, let us swear allegiance to a land that's free. Let us all be grateful for a land so fair as we raise our voices in a solemn prayer. God bless America, land that I love. Stand beside her and guide her through the night with a light from above. From the mountains to the prairies to the oceans white with foam, God bless America, my home, sweet home. God bless America, my home, sweet home." The Apostle Paul wrote to believers in Galatians chapter 5, "For you were called to freedom, brethren, only do not turn your freedom into an opportunity for the flesh, but through love serve one another." Paul is saying that when one is born again, the believer is free from the bondage to sin and can choose righteousness. But we need to be careful to not use our Christian freedom, spiritual freedom, to go back into sin. Predictably, like all civilizations before us, our prosperity and power and liberties, which are blessings from God, have led to apathy and rejection of God. America is not God's chosen people, but we have been exceedingly blessed as the Israelites were. As God saved the Jews from slavery in Egypt, so too God ordained that America would be saved from bondage to the king in Britain. As God cared for Israel on their journey to the promised land out of Egypt, so He has cared for this nation in our growth and prosperity and security. As those who bless the seed of Abraham have been blessed, countless have been blessed by this great nation. Our religious freedom has inspired many to take the gospel around the world. Our military has literally saved the world from tyranny, whether in World War II with Nazi Germany, the Soviet Union, and even nations today like Communist China. America is the only nation that is holding back the world's rush into humanistic globalism. Very few of us have experienced real authoritarianism and have difficulty appreciating just how much our individual liberties granted by God and enumerated in the Declaration of Independence and the U.S. Constitution have paved the way for relative peace in our nation and the world. But just like many in Egypt rebelled against God as He saved them from slavery, many in our nation reject God and His ways at every turn. Our nation has declined in reverence and obedience to God. As more and more of our citizens live according to what is right in their own eyes, and then vote for those who share in their rebellion. As Christians in America, we must live holy lives. We must live as aliens of America, working as God's ambassadors, because we are actually citizens of heaven. Our pastors and churches must be bold and strong. We must fight the good fight, knowing that the country may be lost, but the outcome is not up to us. It's up to God. America, although not mentioned in Scripture, may be the mystery Babylon of Revelation that the nations mourn over when God judges her. How sad and tragic that would be. Isaiah 40 says, "Behold, the nations are like a drop from a bucket, and are regarded as a speck of dust on the scales. Behold, he, God, lifts up the islands like fine dust. All the nations are as nothing before him. They are regarded by him as less than nothing and meaningless." As great as America is, we too are like a drop from a bucket, regarded as a speck of dust on God's scales. The only way to save America is for many lives to be transformed through God's gospel and his truth. Pray for our nation and leaders, for repentance and reverence to God. Pray for revival in our churches. Pray for and take opportunities to proclaim the gospel, to disciple others, to help the needy in the name of Jesus, and lead your family in worship and obedience to God. Thank you to our great God for bringing the Pilgrims and Puritans to this land, for leading our founders to form a nation broadly based on the truths of God's Word, and for sustaining our nation all these years. May you be grateful to God this Independence Day weekend as you celebrate the blessings God has given to all of us in the land of the free and the home of the brave. 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To close, here's America's national anthem, the Star Spangled Banner, sung by Whitney Houston, a God-gifted voice if there ever was one, at the Super Bowl in 1991.

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13: March 4th, 1865. The Civil War was nearing its end. The nation was exhausted, divided, and grieving. On that day, President Abraham Lincoln delivered his second inaugural address, just 700 words spoken in about 7 minutes. 41 days later, Lincoln would be assassinated. Yet the words he spoke that day still echo through history. In that brief address, Lincoln referenced God 14 times, spoke of prayer, and quoted scripture repeatedly. He reminded Americans that both sides of the conflict shared a common faith, saying both read the same Bible and pray to the same God, and each invokes his aid against the other. Lincoln understood that political division alone could not explain the nation's crisis. More than 160 years later, America still wrestles with division, truth, and our dependence on God. The question is whether we'll remember the wisdom Lincoln left behind.
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15: With SRN News, I'm John Scott. President Trump commemorated the 250th anniversary of American independence during his speech last night on the National Mall. Mr. Trump declaring the moment one of the most joyous and glorious milestones of all time. Severe weather disrupting many celebrations across the country. A handful of countries in the OPEC Plus oil producing alliance planning to increase their outputs modestly next month. The Organization of the Petroleum Exporting Countries and its allies announcing that seven countries would expand oil production by a combined total of 188,000 barrels per day in August. Three people died, seven others rescued after a boat capsized on a Wisconsin lake during a strong storm. Many injuries reported Friday in Wisconsin's Walworth County as the storm toppled trees and knocked down power lines and damaged buildings. This is SRN.
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17: Your 100.7 The Word AccuWeather forecast. Tonight, expect mainly clear skies with a low of 57. Tomorrow will be partly sunny with a high of 89. Tomorrow night, skies will be partly cloudy with a low of 58. On Tuesday, anticipate mainly cloudy conditions with a thunderstorm possible late in the afternoon, reaching a high of 89. Wednesday will bring more clouds than sun with a chance of a thunderstorm in some areas during the afternoon and a high of 89. I'm AccuWeather meteorologist Jason Caterina for 100.7 The Word.
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20: In the U.S. this weekend, someone's going to wake all year for the big fireworks show, drive out early, set up the chairs, get the perfect spot, and then spend the whole night looking down at the cooler and never once look up. That right there is a lot of people's whole retirement. They earned the show, they just can't bring themselves to look up. And today, I want to talk to you about that. This is Retire Financially Fit, and I'm Barbara Switek. And happy 4th of July weekend to you. However you're making it this year, maybe a cookout, you're doing something with the family, or just taking a quiet day at home, I hope that there's good food, a little rest, and somebody that you care about close by. Around here, we're going to be trying to do the very same thing. Slow down, take a breath, and be grateful for it. Because underneath all the flags and the cookouts, this whole weekend really comes down to a single word, freedom. And freedom is exactly what I want to talk to you about today. Because I've come to believe something after more than 25 years of sitting across from people. A whole lot of good, careful, hardworking people get to retirement and have truly earned their freedom, and then they've never quite given themselves permission to use it. There was a study that came out not long ago, and the headlines caught some people, I'd say, off guard. For years, the great fear in retirement has been running out of money, outliving your savings. That's the boogeyman that we all grew up with. But the newest research is pointing straight at the opposite problem. One of these studies found that close to 4 in 10 retirees are reluctant to spend their savings at all because watching the balance dip, even a little, just feels wrong to them. And about a third of them said it felt wrong to even start drawing down money that they had spent a lifetime piling up. So think about what that actually means in dollars. One big study found the typical married couple in their mid-60s pulls only about 2 cents out of every dollar that they've saved in a year. 2 cents. On $1 million, that's around $20,000 a year. When a great many of those same families could safely spend two or even three times that and never come close to running dry. And there's also a research study that showed they followed around these retirees for 30 years, and it found that a great many of them never really spend their nest egg down. Some of them pass away with more money than they retired with. So think about that for a moment. These are not people who failed. These are savers. The disciplined ones, the folks who did every single thing that they were ever told to do, and they got to the finish line, and then couldn't bring themselves to enjoy what they crossed it for. And I understand it. I do. Part of it right now is the world. Prices have been climbing again this year. Every trip to the grocery store is a reminder that the dollar doesn't stretch like it used to. So when your income is more or less fixed, your gut tells you to clamp down and hold on. That instinct isn't crazy. It's human. But here's what the instincts miss. And here's what I've watched happen in my own kitchen table over and over again. For your entire working life, you had one job. Build the pile. Save. Invest. Don't touch it. Every raise, every bonus, every tax refund, the whole point was to make that number bigger. And then one day you retire. And we turn around and we ask you really to do the opposite. Now the job is to spend it, but on purpose. To watch that number you guarded for 40 years go down and be okay with that. And nobody's ever handed you a switch for that. It's like a faucet that you spent your whole life learning to turn off, drip by drip, never waste a drop. And now somebody's asking you to open it up and let it run. Every instinct you built says no. You spent 4 decades building one muscle, the saving muscle, and not one single day building the other one. And there's something else going on underneath all of this. Somewhere along the way, that balance stops being just a number, and it quietly becomes a scorecard. You check it the way that you used to check the score of a ball game. And when it ticks down, even just a little, even for the best reason in the world, some parts of you feel like you're losing, like you did something wrong, when the plain truth is really the opposite. When the number finally going to work for you is the whole reason that you run up the score in the first place. So the number just, it sits there and the trips wait. And the good years quietly slide by. I see it in small ways as well. The fellow who keeps working just one more year and then one more after that, long after the numbers said he was free. The woman who still saves every receipt and feels a little jolt of worry buying herself a nice sweater. These aren't character flaws. They're the scars of being responsible for a very long time. I knew a man, sharp as a tack, 81 years old, who would drive clear across town to save 11 cents a gallon on gas. 11 cents. By the time he got there and back, he'd burned more than he saved. But he was never really about the 11 cents. It was about the feeling of still being careful, still being in charge of something. And I understand that feeling better than most folks do. But somewhere along the way, the carefulness stops protecting the life. And it quietly starts shrinking it. And here's the part that to me, it really raises the stakes on all of this. Those early years of retirement, the years when you've still got your health, your energy, when you can still throw the suitcase in the trunk and go, those years are not forever. There's a stretch at the beginning when you can really do the things that you wanted to do. And then for most of us, life slows down a step. It just does. So the money that you are so carefully not spending right now is not sitting there with all the time in the world. The window for using it the way that you always dreamed that you would, that window has an opening and it also has a closing. And I already know what some of you are thinking because I hear it every single week. Barbara, that's easy for you to say. What if I loosen up and then I run out? And I know that that fear is real and I take it seriously, so seriously that I wrote an entire chapter of my book about it. And after today's show, I want you to go to retirefinanciallyfit.com and ask for your complimentary copy of my book. Chapter 8 is called Will Your Retirement Savings Run Out? And it walks you through in plain English exactly how to know the answer for your own situation. So go to retirefinanciallyfit.com. Right now, though, I want you to stay with me because I want you to meet a couple who could have used the chapter of my book a long time ago. And I'm going to call them Norm and Joyce. Both retired, both in their early 70s, married for more than 40 years. And by every number on the page, they are fine. They're better than fine. They've got about $1.3 million set aside, a paid off house here in Colorado, two Social Security checks coming in every month. And do you know how much they actually spend out of that $1.3 million every year? About 2%. Less than half of what they could comfortably take without ever putting themselves at risk. And Joyce told me she wanted for years to take the whole family to the ocean. One big house, get all the kids and the grandkids under one roof for a single week. She had a folder, if you can believe it, pictures of the house that she'd been eyeing, printed out and tucked in a drawer. And every single year, Norm says the same thing. Maybe next year. Let's not touch the accounts this year. And here's what got me. When I sat down with the two of them and showed them right there on paper that they could take that trip every summer for the rest of their lives and still leave plenty for their children, Joyce reached over and she pulled that folder out of her purse. She set it on the table. And she started to cry, not because she was upset, because she had been waiting for years for someone to look her in the eye and tell her it was okay. And so if you're wondering why a grown woman with $1 million in the bank needs anyone's permission at all, I'll tell you, because so many of you were raised by people who lived through real hard times, parents who knew what it was to go without, who saved a string and rubber bands and bacon grease and never, ever wasted a thing. That wasn't stinginess. That was love. That was survival. And it got handed down to you, bone deep. The quiet sense that spending on yourself somehow is a little bit shameful. So when I ask you to enjoy your money, understand what I'm really asking. I'm not asking you to change a habit. I'm asking you to set down something that was placed in your arms two generations ago. That's no small thing to put down. And it's exactly why a person can have every dollar she needs, still sit there and wait for someone to say the word. And I want to be so clear about this. This is not about being rich. Norm and Joyce don't want a yacht. Joyce wants 1 week with her grandkids while she can still chase them down the beach. And I know I've been telling you about Norm and Joyce, but let me ask you something. Did a name come to mind just now while I was talking? Maybe somebody you know who's sitting on plenty and living small? A brother? A sister? A neighbor? A friend from church who pinches every penny and won't take the trip? Or maybe, and this is the one that matters most, maybe the name that came to mind was your own. That is the one thing that I want you to really hear today. A big balance is not the same thing as a life well lived. The number on the statement is not the prize. The prize is what the number is for. 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
1: It's a grandchild down a beach. And then for most of us, there comes a season where we slow down. We stay closer to home. The big trips get a little smaller, a little gentler. The well years ease into the slower years, or I call them the slow-go years. And later still, there are the years where our needs shift toward care, toward help, toward staying comfortable. This is really what nobody's going to tell you about spending. It actually moves across those years. It's not flat. It tends to start high when you're well and active and finally free. And then it dips in the middle as you slow down. And then it can rise again at the very end on healthcare. High, then low, then up again. Now picture the shape of a smile. And it makes perfect sense when you stop and think about it. In those first active years, you're doing the things that cost money. The travel, the dinners out, the hobbies. You finally have time for those things. The plane tickets to see the people you love. And then as the years go on, you naturally settle in closer to home. The passport comes out a lot less. The big trips become long lunches. You're not depriving yourself. You're just slowing to a pace that feels right for you. And the spending eases right along with you. And then near the end, it can climb again, but on a very different thing. And that's care, health care, long-term care. So here's the trap. And I'm going to try to say this as plain as I can. The years when your money can buy you the very most living, the most memory, the most joy, the most time with the people who matter, those are the early ones, the well years. And those are the exact years that so many careful savers spend not spending. Let me tell you about Russ and Maureen. Russ worked with his hands his whole life. Good man, careful man, and he had a dream. He and Maureen were going to buy a little RV and drive the national parks, the Tetons, Yellowstone, the Grand Canyon, the whole big Western loop. He even had the route. He'd show you on a paper map, traced it in pencil, and it meant something even bigger to Russ than a vacation. His own father had worked himself to the bone and never once got to see the country he worked in, never took the trip. And Russ had quietly promised himself that he would be the one to break that, that he'd be the first man in the family to actually go and see it. That map wasn't just a route. It was a promise that he'd made to a younger version of himself. And every year, there was a reason it wasn't the year. The stock market felt shaky. The roof needed doing. Wait until the accounts recover. Let's wait until we feel we're really sure. And then we're going to do it. Next year. Always next year. And then Russ's knees gave out. And not long after that, his heart gave them a real scare. And that RV trip, it didn't happen. Not the way they'd drawn it on the map. Maureen said something to me that I've really never been able to forget. She said, "Barbara, we didn't run out of money. We ran out of well years. And nobody ever warned us those were the things in short supply." And I think about that line a lot because in my office, regret almost never sounds like I spent too much. In 25 years, I'm not sure I've heard it once. What it sounds like is, "I wish we'd gone when we still could." It's the cruise they kept deferring, the grandkids who grew up between some days, the chair at the table that's empty now. And here's the cruel little trick of all of this. Every single time that Russ said next year, it felt like the safer choice. It felt responsible. Waiting always feels safe, doesn't it? I mean, like you're protecting something. But that's the illusion, because while he was busy protecting the account, the thing he wasn't protecting, the only thing he couldn't replace was the time. Next year isn't the careful choice. Next year is the gamble. It's a bet that the window will still be open when you finally decide that you're ready. And that's a bet that a lot of people have lost.

0: It's exactly where a real plan changes everything. Because the reason people like Russ keep saying next year isn't that they're foolish. 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Not someday, this year. So that maybe next year can finally turn into let's go. And there's no cost. There's no obligation. It's simply my gift to you. The number to call, 800-883-1518. Again, 800-883-1518. And I never want to leave you only with Russ's story. So let me give you the other side of all of this. I had another couple, Lloyd and Verna. Every single summer, the minute school let out, they'd load up 2, 3, sometimes 4 grandkids and take them somewhere. The mountains, the ocean. One year, they drove all the way to Mount Rushmore, singing the whole way. Badly, Vernon told me, but the whole car, off key and happy. And they spent money doing it, real money. Money some advisors somewhere might have wagged a finger at and told them to keep invested. When I met Verna, and this was after Lloyd had passed, she was not sitting there wishing she'd kept more in the account. She looked at me and she said, "We did it all while we could. Those grandkids are grown now, and not one of them will ever forget those summers, and neither will I." She kept a shoebox, Verna told me, that was full of photographs from all of those trips. And on the hard days, the lonely days, she takes the lid off and she goes through them. One by one. She said, "Barbara, that box is the richest thing I own. And it didn't come from the part of the money that we kept. It came from the part that we spent." That right there is what I've started calling the memories dividend. The money that you spend in the well years on the people that you love. While you're all still healthy enough to enjoy it. That pays you back for the rest of your life. And it's the one return that really no account statement will ever show you. Now, let me step out of these stories for a moment and talk straight to you because, you know, sitting there in the car or at the kitchen table with this radio going, I don't tell you about Russ and Maureen just to tug at your heart. Not for sport. I do this so that you'll understand Verna and her shoebox, to be able to help you understand the importance of planning for your retirement. I tell you because one of those two stories is going to end up being yours. It already is. The pen is just still moving. Somewhere in your life right now, there's a Russ map, a trip, a plan, a someday that you've been tracing in pencil for years and never quite talking about all of this and certainly not doing. And then there's a Verna shoebox sitting empty, waiting to be filled. If you'll give yourself the chance to fill it. Nobody else can see which way that you're headed. Only you can, and only you can change the ending. So here's the truth underneath all of this. The money that you don't spend in your good years doesn't vanish. It's still sitting there, but the chance to have used it in the way that you dreamed, the trip, the week together, the things that you keep putting off, that chance doesn't get to wait around forever. You could always make more decisions about money. You can earn a little, save a little, adjust as you go, but you can't make more well years. There is no rate of return that buys those back. And I want you to notice something about that because it changes how the whole choice should feel. The two mistakes here are not the same size. They're not even close. If you spend a little too freely in a good year and you have to tighten up later, well, that's uncomfortable, but it's fixable. You take a smaller trip the next year. You eat a little more. You adjust. People do it all the time, and they're just fine. But if you wait too long, if you hold back and you hold back and you hold back and the window closes while you're still saying next year, that one doesn't come with a fix. There's no adjusting your way back to a knee that works or a year you didn't get. One mistake you can walk back, and one is permanent. So when the two risks aren't equal, It makes no sense to spend all your worry guarding against the smaller one. And I want to say something to you that are worried about living a very long time, because that's a real worry. And frankly, it's a wise one. And I'm not asking you to be reckless. I'd never do that. Planning for a long, long life is right there in my book, Chapter 5. It's all about saving enough to live comfortably, even if you live to be 100. And you can request your complimentary copy at retirefinanciallyfit.com. But here's what I want you to understand. Planning to live to 100 is not the same as living like you already are there at 68. You can be wise about the long road ahead and still enjoy the stretch if you're standing on right now. Those two things are not enemies. They never were. Being careful is a beautiful instinct. It's the very instinct that built everything that you have, and I'd never take that away from you. But careful was always supposed to be the means. Living well was supposed to be the end. And somewhere along the way, for a lot of people, careful quietly became the whole point. And the living just kept getting pushed a little further down the road. That's the one thing my goal is built around every single week. And that's to help you retire financially fit, not just safe on paper, free, ready and protected, but free enough to actually walk through the door that all that saving was meant to open. So this week, and I mean this, I want you to think about your own well years. Think about the trip or the time or the thing that you keep saying someday about, because in just a minute, I'm going to show you the simple structure that lets you spend on these things without the fear. The structure that turns, "I sure hope this is okay," into "I know this is okay." I'm Barbara Switek. 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
0: 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For two segments now, I've been telling you to give yourself permission to actually enjoy your retirement. And I can almost hear some of you through the radio. "Barbara, that's lovely, but how? How do I actually spend without lying awake at 2 a.m. doing math in my head?" Fair question. And here's the honest answer. The reason most people can't spend without fear isn't that they don't have enough. It's that they've never built the structure that makes the spending feel safe. So let me give you that structure today. And it's really simpler than you'd think. And it starts with one idea. I'll call it your floor. Your floor is the income that shows up every month, no matter what. No matter what the stock market does, no matter what the headlines scream, for most people, that's your Social Security, maybe a pension if you're one of the lucky ones who still has one. And for some folks, an income annuity, a way to turn a slice of your savings into a paycheck that simply can't run dry. And here's the rule. Your floor should cover your essentials, the mortgage or the rent, the groceries, the utilities, the lights, the heat, the insurance, the things that have to get paid whether the Dow is up 1,000 points or down 1,000. Now, the trick is being honest with yourself about which is which. So sit down at the kitchen table and split your spending into two stacks. In the first stack go the needs, the bills that come whether you like it or not, the roof over your head, the food on the table, the medicine, the car that gets you to the doctor. And in the second stack are the wants, the wonderful things, the travel, the restaurant, the gifts for the grandkids, the hobby. Most folks have never once separated the two, and so the whole pile feels equally terrifying to touch. And when you've got the first stack added up, your true monthly needs, that's your target. That's the number your floor has to cover. And for a great many people I sit with, when we actually run it, their Social Security and a pension or a little annuity already covers those needs, or it comes awfully close. They were standing on solid ground the whole time, and they never knew it. Because when your floor covers your needs, something changes inside you. Now when the stock market has a bad month, and it will, it always does, you're not as afraid that you're going to lose the lights. The lights were never riding on the stock market in the first place. Your needs are bolted to the floor and the floor doesn't move. That's the foundation. Your needs covered by income that does not flinch. Now, on top of that floor, we get to build the fun. And I want you to picture a second bucket, a separate account. And I want you to actually think of it as your play money, your go money. Some of my clients literally nickname it. One couple calls theirs the grandkids fund. Another calls it the someday account. Except now, finally, someday is allowed to be this year. That money is for the trips, the big anniversary, the boat, if a boat is your thing. The week at the ocean with every last one of the kids. Let me give you one practical piece of how to fill that bucket, because this is the part that quiets the 2 a.m. worry. You set aside a few years worth of that fun money in something safe and steady, not riding on the stock market's mood. A few years of trips and treats parked somewhere it can't get knocked down by a bad headline. So that when the stock market does have an ugly stretch, and it will, you're not selling your investments at the worst possible moment just to take your vacation. You spend from the safe bucket and you let the rest of the money recover in peace. The trip happens either way. That's what a buffer buys you. It buys you the freedom to ignore the news. And here's why those two buckets matter so much together. When your needs are handled by your floor, you get to spend the fun money as fun money without guilt, without the 2 a.m. math. Because even if you spent every dollar in that fun bucket, your home, your food, your security, none of it moved an inch. Let me show you what that looks like in real life. I worked with a couple, Earl and Bev. Earl spent his whole career terrified of spending, a classic saver. He wouldn't even replace the old recliner with the spring poking through it. We sat down together, built him a floor, his Social Security, Bev's smaller check, a small income annuity together, and it covered every essential that they had with a little room to spare. And then we carved out a separate account and we labeled it, right there on the statement, travel. And you know what Earl and Bev did 3 months later? They finally took the Alaska cruise that they've been talking about for 15 years. And Earl, he called me when they got home and he said, "Barbara, for the first time in my life, I wasn't doing math on the boat. I just watched the whales." That's the whole game right there. He didn't have $1 more than he'd had the year before, but he had a structure, and the structure gave him the whales. And here's what I love most. After that cruise, something loosened in Earl. He started saying yes to the small things as well. He finally replaced that old recliner with the spring in it. He took Bev to the nice steakhouse for her birthday instead of the usual place. Nothing extravagant, but a man who'd spent 70 years flinching at every dollar had finally learned that it was safe to enjoy one. The cruise cracked the door. The structure is what kept it open. That structure, a floor that covers your needs and a clearly separate bucket for the living, is exactly the kind of thing that we map out together. After the show, I want you to go to retirefinanciallyfit.com and grab the resources that I have there for you. They'll help you start seeing your own income as a floor and a bucket instead of a one big scary pile. 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It's my gift to you. Now, let me add the one piece that takes this from good to truly freeing. A lot of you have heard of the 4% rule, the old idea that you can pull 4% out of your savings each year and then adjust it for inflation and you'll be just fine. It's not a bad starting point, but it is rigid. It tells you to spend the same amount whether the stock market just had a banner year or a brutal one. And that very rigidity is part of what scares people into spending nothing at all. Because deep down, they don't trust a rule that ignores what actually is happening in the world. So here's the better way, the way I love. Some advisors call it dynamic spending. I just call it driving with your eyes open. Picture a $700,000 nest egg. The rigid rule says take about $28,000 in 1 year, and then that same amount adjusted up for inflation every year after, forever. Eyes closed. The dynamic way says this instead. You set yourself a comfortable middle, and then you give yourself a little room on either side of it, a guardrail above and a guardrail below, so that in a strong year, when the stock market's been good to you and your accounts have grown, you let yourself take a bit more. Maybe that 28 becomes 30 or 31. You take the bigger trip. You enjoy it because you earned it. And in a rough year, when the stock market's down, you simply ease off the gas for a while. Maybe you trim back to 25, 26, a smaller trip, maybe closer to home. You wait and you let things recover. You're not chained to one number for 30 years, hoping that it holds. You flex gently within your guardrails. It's the way you'd naturally slow down on an icy patch of road, and then you speed back up once it clears. You don't drive the whole trip at one fixed speed with your eyes shut. You watch the road. And it turns out watching the road lets you safely spend more over your lifetime than just driving blind ever could. And do you know what that flexibility actually buys you? It buys you the confidence to spend in the good years because you know down in your bones that you already have got a plan for the bad ones. You're not clinging to a single fixed number and praying. You are steering the car. And notice what that really gives you. It isn't about the exact dollar, 28, 30, 25. It's about what happens inside you when you trade a rigid rule that you don't trust for living to one you do. The rigid rule keeps you up at night because there's something going on inside you that, you know, it can't see the road ahead. And the flexible one, it lets you sleep because it bends with the world instead of pretending that the world holds still. And a person who can sleep at night is a person who can finally let themselves enjoy the ride. And there's one more thing that I have to name because it's the thing that can quietly steal all the freedom if you let it. And that's your health and long-term care. A healthy 65-year-old couple can expect to spend somewhere around $300,000 on health care over the course of retirement. And that's before anybody really needs care. Assisted living here in our part of Colorado can run $5,000 to $6,000 a month. Memory care? Oh my gosh, a heck of a lot more than that. I'm not telling you that to scare you back into hoarding. I'm telling you the exact opposite. When you have a real plan for the care piece of your life, money set aside, protected, accounted for, then the rest of your money is finally free to be enjoyed. The fear loses its grip. Because you're already answered the very question that was feeding it. 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
0: 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I'm Barbara Switek, and this is the part of the show that I look forward to all week long, the mailbag. These are real questions from listeners just like you, so let's get started. Now, our first one comes from Roland. He's over in Canyon City, and he writes, "Barbara, my wife and I have plenty. Our advisor even tells us so. But I can't bring myself to actually spend any of it. What's wrong with me?" Oh my goodness, Roland, there's nothing wrong with you. Every careful saver I've ever met, including a few in my own family. And there's a reason that a saver like you freezes up, Roland. Our minds treat one big, undivided pile of money very differently than money that's been given a name and a job. Spend from the big pile and it feels like you're stealing from your own future. But money that's sitting in a jar with travel written right on it, well, that money already has its marching orders. You're not raiding anything. You're just letting it do one job. And that's what it was set aside to do. So that's the idea that I talked about earlier in the show. When the income you can count on covers your essentials so that the lights are never riding on the stock market, and a separate one that's named fun or travel with grandkids, well, then the guilt, it loses its grip. You stop spending the savings and you start spending the money that you've already given a purpose. That's really what fun looks like. What that looks like for you, maybe your numbers, your income, your timeline, it's worth sitting down and looking at properly. But the shift itself, that's one's free. It's freed more good people than just about anything else that I do. So I'd love to do that with you. Give me a call, 800-883-1518. Next, we have Darlene. She's over in Buena Vista. And she writes, "My husband is finally ready to spend a little and travel, and I'm the one who's slamming on the brakes. I'm terrified that we'll run out. We love each other dearly, but on this, we are stuck. How do we meet in the middle?" Well, Darlene, you're not alone. I see this in my office almost every week. Two good people who love each other, pulling on opposite ends of the same rope. And here's the first thing that I really want you to hear clearly. Neither one of you is wrong. Your husband is right that the well years don't wait, and you are right that the money has to last. Those aren't opposite truths. They are two halves of the same plan. But here's what I've learned watching couples like you, Darlene. When two people are stuck like this, they're almost never really fighting about money. They're stuck because nobody has ever put the real numbers in front of them. So you're arguing with a feeling, and a feeling it's impossible to win against. So the moment a couple can actually see it, that the income covers the essentials no matter what, and that there's a clear, agreed-on amount set aside for the trips, something lets go. He stops hearing no, and you stop hearing danger. The disagreement doesn't get won, Darlene. It dissolves. So the most loving thing isn't to keep negotiating at the kitchen table. It's to get those real numbers out there that you can both see them together so you can stop guessing. And that's exactly the kind of thing that really a quiet conversation can do. And if you need more help on that, please give us a call, 800-883-1518. Set up your complimentary discovery call. Now, here's one from Marcus. He's down in Trinidad, and he writes, my required minimum distributions are now forcing me to pull out of my IRA more than I actually want to spend. What on earth do I do with the extra? Okay, Marcus, this is really a wonderful problem to have, and it's a very real one for disciplined savers. Once you reach a certain age, the IRS makes you take money out of those tax-deferred accounts, whether you need it or not. And they've been waiting a long time to tax that money, and now they want their share. But here's the part that folks forget. Being forced to take it out does not mean you're forced to spend it. It just lands in your hands. Some people simply let it keep right on working, but in a different account. Some use it to help their kids or grandkids now while they're able to watch it. And others, you know, plan on leaving it behind later on. And for folks who give to a church or a cause, there are tax smart ways to let that required money do the giving for them. What's right for you? I don't know, but it's going to depend on your taxes and your family. And really, that's a longer talk than what we can do on a mailbag segment. But I want you to hear the good news, Marcus. The withdrawal is the law. What you do with it is entirely your choice. And if you want me to help outline how all of that works and what we can do with it and your options, I'd be happy to do that. Give me a call, 800-883-1518. Now, here's one close to today's theme, and it's from Patrice from Denver. She writes, my husband and I go back and forth. Should we travel now while we can or hold back so that we can leave more to the children? Well, I love this question because really underneath it, it's really a question about love. And I'll give you my honest heart on this. Ask your children. Really ask them. And I promise you, most of them are not lying awake at night hoping for a bigger inheritance. What they will remember, what they will treasure, is the trip that you took with them, the week at the lake, you being present and well and laughing in the photographs. And here's the good news. You can actually do both. A solid plan typically lets you enjoy your good years and still leave something meaningful behind. But if you are truly forced to weigh a memory you make together now against a few more dollars that they'd get later, I guarantee you the memory wins almost every time. They will carry that one their whole lives. The check, they're going to deposit and forget it. And figuring out exactly how to do both, how to travel now and still provide for them, that's really what the complimentary discovery call is all for. 20, 30 minutes by phone, no cost, no obligation. It's my gift to you. The number, 800-883-1518. All right, let's go to Howard. He's in Salida. I'm 72, healthy, and I'm starting to think I saved too cautiously my whole life. Did I waste it? No, Howard, you did not. You're not wasting a thing. You gave yourself the single greatest gift that a retiree can have, choices. The trouble only ever starts if you let all of these choices sit there and go unused. So here's what I'd say to you. You are 72 and healthy, and by every measure I've ever seen, you're very likely to have good, active, well years right in front of you. So don't spend them looking backwards and grieving the trips that you didn't take. Spend them taking the next ones. The cautious savings that you did your whole life, it isn't a mistake that you have to mourn. It's really the very thing that's now handing you the freedom to say yes, and I want you to honor it and use it. It's not too late, Howard. It's only too late once you decide that it is. The well years that you've got left are still yours to fill, so go and fill them. Okay, here is one from Curtis, and he is in Glen Eagle. Everyone keeps telling me to loosen up and enjoy my money, but here's my fear. What if I blow through the whole thing? Well, Curtis, this is one of the most honest questions I've heard in a long while. And it's really the other side of the very same coin that we've been talking about this whole show. Some folks are frozen because they're afraid to spend a dime. And some, like you, hold back because deep down they're not sure that they trust themselves to stop once they started. So here's what I want you to hear from me right now. That fear is the very reason that a plan exists. A real plan, it isn't a green light to go spend wildly. It's a guardrail. It tells you in plain numbers how much you can enjoy each year and still be just fine for all the years that come after. With that line drawn, you're not leaning on willpower anymore. You're leaning on the math. And the math doesn't get tired and it doesn't get tempted. So the people that I've watched spend with the most joy, Curtis, they were never the reckless ones. They were the ones who knew exactly where their edge was so that they could walk right up to it, enjoy the view, and never once worry about falling off. And I've saved this one for the very end because really I haven't been able to stop thinking about it all week. And this is from Gloria, and she's in Palmer Lake, and she writes, "My husband passed last year. For 40 years, he handled the money, and he always said someday we'd do the things that we wanted to do. Now there's finally enough to do them, and I'm so afraid to spend it without him." Well, first, Gloria, I want to say I'm sorry. Truly, I'm sorry. And I want to say something something gently for you to hear. The fear that you're feeling, it isn't really about the money at all. It's about being alone with a decision the two of you had always made together. And of course, that's frightening. So let me make the first step small. You don't have to spend big or fast all at once. This week, I want you to do one small thing that your husband would have smiled at. The lunch out, the flowers on the table, the little trip maybe to see your sister. And then when you're ready, and only when you're ready, let someone help you look at the whole picture so that you can see with your own eyes that you are safe. Because I believe with all my heart that someday your husband kept talking about, he meant it for you too. And Gloria, I'd be honored to be the one who helps you see it. And so would a lot of good people in your shoes. That's exactly what the call is for. A discovery call, 20 or 30 minutes by phone, no cost, no obligation, just a chance to really help you see that the freedom he was saving towards is still yours to live today. The number is 800-883-1518. And if you have questions like the ones that I've shared today, something that you've been carrying around, but you haven't maybe said it out loud, send it in. Email me at barb@retirefinanciallyfit.com. Include your first name, the city that you're listening from. And if I read your question on the air, I'll send you a little gift to say thank you. And just know that chances are, if you're thinking about this, probably a whole lot of other folks are thinking it too. Well, that's our show for today. I want to thank you for spending this time with me on a holiday weekend, no less. It's the very best part of my week, and I'm so glad that you've been listening to Retire Financially Fit. 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
13: Well, everybody, this is John Bornstein. I'm the senior pastor at Calvary Fellowship Fountain Valley Church, and I want to encourage you to tune into our radio broadcast, Engage in Truth. 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
14: With SRN News, I'm John Scott. President Trump commemorated the 250th anniversary of America's independence on Saturday night after storms prompted a roughly two-hour evacuation of the National Mall. Across the country, people in cities celebrating with fireworks and music. On the battlefront, Ukrainian drones have struck an oil terminal in St. Petersburg as Kyiv ramps up bombardment of Russia's oil infrastructure. The attacks have created a fuel crisis in Russia and political pressure on the Kremlin. Ukrainian President Zelensky described the attack as part of Ukraine's long-range sanctions against Russia. United States men's national team striker Follen Balogun will be available for the team's match against Belgium on Monday night, the New York Times reporting President Trump called FIFA and asked for the World Cup governing body to review Balogun's ban. This is SRN News.
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15: Here 100.7, the word AccuWeather forecast. Tonight, expect mainly clear skies with a low of 57. Tomorrow will be partly sunny with a high of 89. Tomorrow night, skies will be partly cloudy with a low of 58. On Tuesday, anticipate mainly cloudy conditions with a thunderstorm possible late in the afternoon, reaching a high of 89. Wednesday will bring more clouds than sun with a chance of a thunderstorm in some areas during the afternoon and a high of 89. I'm AccuWeather meteorologist Jason Caterina for 100.7, The Word.
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16: The psalmist David wrote, "How precious are your thoughts about me, O God? They cannot be numbered." Pastor Greg Laurie says we should return the favor.
17: It's so important to remember the Lord. You know, one way is just to say grace over a meal. I like that, don't you? When you get up in the morning and you start the day with scripture and prayer, that's a way to remember the Lord. When you set Sunday aside and say, this is the Lord's day. There might be things we can do, but we're going to go worship the Lord in church. That's a way to remember the Lord.
5: This is-

0: So many of us spend so little time thinking about the Lord during the day, and yet we want to live with Him forever. God's Word has a bottomless supply of insights for life, but social media captures so much more of most people's attention. Well, today on A New Beginning, as Pastor Greg Laurie continues our Genesis series, we'll see how Noah remembered the Lord. It was his priority after reaching dry land following the flood. We'll learn a number of principles from following the life of this great patriarch.
1: Genesis chapter 6, the title of my message is, God Keeps His Promises. Let's pray. Father, we're so glad you keep your promises to us. We don't always keep our promises to you. But even though sometimes we are faithless, you are always faithful. Now we ask you to speak to us from your word. I pray for anybody here who doesn't know you that this would be eye-opening for them. And they would want to get right with you. Or maybe someone who has stumbled and fallen in some way, shape, or form, that they could be restored after hearing this message from your word. We commit this Bible study to you now. In Jesus' name we pray. Amen. So we've all had promises made to us. Maybe some were broken. Maybe we made a promise to someone else that we broke. But the good news is when God makes a promise to us, He's good for it. You can take it to the bank. He always keeps His promises. And in fact, every time you see a rainbow, it's a reminder that God keeps His promises. Because the rainbow is a symbol of this covenant that He made with humanity after Noah and his family got out of the ark and landed safely. Now the Lord was promising something very special to them. And God keeps His promises to us. Someone said that there are at least 3,000 promises from God to us in the Bible. Well, what are they? Here's just a few. You might want to write down these references. God promises to forgive you of all of your sins. 1 John 1:9 says, if we will confess our sin, He's faithful and just to forgive us our sin and cleanse us from all unrighteousness. God promises to give us a new life in Christ. Because over in 2 Corinthians 5:17 it says, if any man be in Christ, he is an altogether different kind of person. The old things have passed away, and behold, everything becomes fresh and new. I love that. One of the reasons I like it when it rains is everything gets cleaned. All the dirty cars are cleaned, right? And you might even see a rainbow afterwards. God makes all things new when we believe in Him. He promises to be with us in our hard times. Maybe I'm talking to somebody right now going through a very difficult time. You feel as though you've been abandoned and you're alone. Well, here's what God says. When you go through deep waters, I'll be with you. When you go through rivers of difficulty, you will not drown. When you walk through the fire of oppression, you'll not be burned up and the flames will not consume you. God also promises to complete the work He has begun in your life. Philippians 1:6 says, I'm sure of this, He who began a good work in you will bring it to completion at the day of Jesus Christ. God also promises to give us peace in our hearts when we're tempted to worry. Because we're told in Philippians 4:6, don't worry about anything, pray about everything, and the peace of God that passes all understanding will guard your heart and mind in Christ Jesus. God also promises to provide for your needs. Jesus says, don't be like the non-believers. All they think about is what they're going to eat, what they're going to wear, what they're going to drink. But rather seek first the kingdom of God and His righteousness, and all these things shall be added to you. One other promise I would like to focus on. Jesus promises that He will come again to our world. That's right. Jesus said in John 14:3, I will come again. And He means what He says, and He says what He means. It's interesting, I read a Gallup poll that revealed that 66% of the American people believe Jesus Christ is coming back to the earth in the future. 66%. That's more than the amount of Americans that claim to be born again. So even non-believers are believing Jesus is coming. I think even people who aren't Christians are alarmed at the state of our world right now. The turmoil, the upheaval, the unraveling before our eyes, it appears, of our own culture. And they're saying, is this like what the Bible was talking about? They're wondering, is Armageddon coming? Jesus is coming again. And there's a series of events that are going to happen in the end times. And they're a lot like dominoes closely stacked together. And when the first one falls, the others will fall in rapid succession. And those events in chronological order are the rapture, the revealing of the Antichrist, the tribulation period, the battle of Armageddon, the second coming, and then the millennium. So it starts with the rapture. That's the next event on the prophetic calendar. 1 Thessalonians 4:17 says, the dead in Christ shall rise first, and we which are alive and remaining shall be caught up together with them in the clouds, and so shall we ever be with the Lord. The word caught up is from the Greek word harpazo. It means to be taken by force. It's been translated into the word rapture. That is commonly used to describe this event. We're caught up to meet the Lord. And I bring this up because Jesus actually said it would be like it was in the days of Noah before the Lord's return. Matthew 24:37, Jesus said, the arrival of the Son of Man will take place in times like Noah's. Before the great flood, everyone was carrying on as usual, having a good time, right until the day that Noah entered the ark. They knew nothing until the flood came and swept everything away. The Son of Man's arrival will be like that. Two men will be working in the field. One will be taken, the other left behind. Two women will be grinding at the mill. One will be taken and another left behind. So stay awake, be alert. You have no idea when your master will show up. So we're talking a little bit about Noah last time and how evil things were and how Noah managed to walk with God when no one else did. But what does it mean to walk with God? It's really quite simple. If you take a walk with someone, the idea is to get in cadence with each other so you can have a conversation. And there's actually a verse in the book of Amos that gives an insight. It says, shall two walk together unless they have agreed? Unless they have agreed. So to walk with God is to be in agreement with him. In fact, this can be translated, can two walk together unless they've made an appointment? So you have an appointment with God, and I suggest you keep it. You remember that Adam had an appointment with God, or he would meet with the Lord in the cool of the day, and one day the Lord showed up in the Garden of Eden, and Adam was hiding. Why? Because he had sinned against the Lord. And God wants you to keep your appointment. You know, some people are always late for everything. Are you one of those people? Who are the late people? Raise your hand. See, well, you're raising your hand. You're owning it. You're the late people. Always late. Always 15 minutes late, right? Why is that? You don't want to be late for your appointment with God. How many of you are punctual and always on time? Raise your hand. Oh, a few more of those people. Okay, now let me ask another question. How many of you who are punctual are married to a late person? Raise your hand. Interesting. Welcome to my world. I won't say who's who, but you might be able to figure it out. But anyway, and speaking of marriage, the word unless they have agreed also speaks of a betrothal. Can two walk together unless they've been joined as if in marriage? And the picture of us being married to Christ is used many times in Scripture. He's the groom, we're the bride, right? And my wife and I, you know, being married so many years, know each other very well. We'll go into a restaurant and we'll sit down, a restaurant we've been to before. And before Kathy even picks up the menu, I'll say, you're going to order this. And she'll ignore me. And she'll go through this whole process of asking many questions about, can I substitute that for this and this for that? And what about this other thing? And she goes around and around and she always orders what I say she'll order because I know what she's going to do. And she often knows the same about me. I'll forget something, she'll remember it. Between us, we have one complete brain, right? But here's the idea. I'm getting in sync with God. I know what God thinks about this. How do I know what God thinks about it? Because I read the Bible. And the Bible reveals God to me. And I know his thoughts. When we get into the Sermon on the Mount, effectively you're reading the manifesto, the worldview of Jesus himself. That's why if you have a red letter Bible, the Sermon on the Mount is all red. All red, because it's just the words of our Lord. You want to know what Jesus thinks about these things? Well, of course, read the whole Bible. But in particular, in the Sermon on the Mount, you will see. So, can two walk together unless they have agreed? So, to walk with God means to get in sync with God, to be in rhythm with God.
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1: You know, I've heard people describe a trip to Israel as seeing the Bible actually come to life. Hey, everybody, Greg Laurie. And I've been to Israel many times, and I've led a lot of tours, and I have to say that's absolutely true. 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It's not just a travel experience. It actually energizes and enhances your study of the Bible. Think of it this way. It's a vacation with a purpose. And we're going to be taking a tour of Israel April 6 to 15, 2027. 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
2: 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Well, we're learning some lessons from the life of Noah today, as Pastor Greg brings a message from the book of Genesis. Let's continue.
1: Number two, Noah was a witness for God. He was a witness for God. In 2 Peter, he's described as a preacher of righteousness. You know, though, he didn't have a lot of converts. In fact, he didn't have any. He lived 950 years and effectively outside of his family, did not have a single convert. But he stands as an example to all of those faithful seed sowers out there. You know, it's not my job to convert anybody. It is my job to faithfully communicate the gospel. So maybe you've shared the gospel with many people and no one has ever responded. Maybe you might want to think of breath mints. I'm not sure. Stop eating raw garlic before you engage people. There might be some extenuating circumstances here we could look at. But apart from that, your job is to deliver the message and leave the results in the hands of God. Well, Noah did that, but he did reach his family because Hebrews 11:7 says, by faith, Noah, being divinely warned of things not yet seen, moved with godly fear, prepared an ark for the saving of his household. Number three, Noah worked for God.

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1: Animals and creeping things and winged animals like birds, aquatic life like fish and whales and other amphibious creatures obviously could be in the ocean around. They didn't have to have every breed of dog, for instance, out today. They just had to have the original two dogs before we started coming up with all of these weird oodles. Someone decided a poodle should be bred with every other breed of dog. We have labradoodles and all kinds of other variations, jackapoodles, spoodles. I looked this up. There's even a German woodle, which is a German wire hair standard poodle. Look, how many of you own a labradoodle? Raise your hand up. Okay, let me just insult your dog for a moment, if you don't mind. This is my opinion. I thought of getting one. They're very cute. And they're hyperallergenic, right? Okay, we know that. So they don't shed. Okay, it's nice. But everyone I know that has one of these dogs all seem to be collectively stupid. And I've tried to figure it out. They run around like they're insane. Like, what is wrong with this dog? Other dogs will sit quietly. You can pet them. The labradoodle's like, you know, just... I don't know what it is. And so I Googled it. Why are labradoodles so stupid? And said something interesting happens because labs are not stupid and poodles are not stupid. But when you get the oodles going, something happens. But I also read that it's because they're very hyperactive and they need to be attention given to them. Okay, whatever. But I shouldn't have said any of these things. I know I've offended someone. I'm sorry. I feel like gone after the cat people long enough. Now it's time to just offend everybody out there I could possibly offend. Let's think for a few moments about the spiritual life of Noah. I mean, this man, you know, really without any support to speak of, followed the will of God. And he sat in this boat for all of this time and he waited on the Lord. And then when they finally reached dry land, bringing me to point number four, he remembered God. And I'm really impressed by Genesis 8:20 that says, Noah built an altar to the Lord. I mean, hey, if you'd been cooped up in a boat for that long, wouldn't you want to just run around for a while? Noah said, no, I'm going to bring a sacrifice to God. I'm going to remember that God did all of this for us. And I think it's so important to remember the Lord. There's so many ways that we can do it. You know, one way is just to say grace over a meal. I like that, don't you? I love when I see a family just bow for a moment of prayer and ask God to bless their food. By the way, if you're asked to say grace, don't go too long. Just thank you, Lord. You provided this food. Don't wait for the food to get cold. Just don't be that person. You probably have a labradoodle too. I don't know. I said, probably in the restaurant with you, right? Because it's your emotional support dog, right? But giving thanks, that's a simple way. When you take a portion of your income, the tithe, an offering, and say, we're going to give faithfully to the Lord, that's a way to remember the Lord. When you get up in the morning and you start the day with scripture and prayer, that's a way to remember the Lord. When you set Sunday aside and say, this is the Lord's day, there might be things we can do, but we're going to go worship the Lord in church. That's a way to remember the Lord.

Good encouragement today on A New Beginning from Pastor Greg Laurie by way of his message called God Keeps His Promises. You know, one of the first promises Pastor Greg mentioned earlier in the message is that the Lord promises to forgive our sin. If we will confess our sin, He is faithful and just to forgive us of our sin and cleanse us from all unrighteousness. That's a promise there.

0: for the taking. Have you received that promise? That promise is for everyone, isn't it, Pastor Greg?
1: That's right. The Bible says whoever will call upon the name of the Lord will be saved. So think of it this way. Maybe you're out in a riptide in the ocean and you can't get your footing and you're in trouble and you see a lifeguard. Call out for help and the lifeguard will rescue you. The same is true spiritually. You're drowning in your sin. You need help. Jesus will save you. He will rescue you, but you must call out to him. And you know how you do that? You do it in prayer. So let me just lead you in a simple prayer, and you can pray this prayer after me. You can pray it out loud if you like. And this is where you are calling out to Jesus to save you. Just pray this. Lord Jesus, I know I'm a sinner. And I know you are the Savior who died on the cross for my sin and rose again from the dead. Now, Lord, I turn from my sin and I put my faith in you. Be my Savior, my Lord. Be my God and my friend. I choose to follow you from this moment forward. In Jesus' name I pray. Amen. Hey, if you just prayed that prayer, I want you to know that Christ himself has come to live inside of you. And I have a resource I want to send you. It's called the New Believer's Bible. So the New Believer's Bible is the New Testament in the New Living Translation with hundreds of notes that I wrote that will encourage you in this commitment you are making to follow Christ. There's some other materials included as well in what we call the New Believer's Growth Pack, but let me get this New Believer's Bible into your hands as quickly as possible. Here's Dave to tell you more.
0: 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Well, this month, America celebrates a milestone birthday, and we want to make available a relevant movie called A Great Awakening. It's the story of George Whitefield, Benjamin Franklin, and the Great Awakening that set the stage for the founding of our country. Here's the movie's director, Joshua Enck.
2: In the 250th anniversary of our nation, the word liberty is going to be used in many, many circles.
3: Yep.
2: And people, it's something that everybody wants. Everybody wants liberty, but they have different definitions
3: yes.
2: of it. Some people think that ultimate liberty is no rules at all. But
3: yeah.
2: we know that that all leads to bondage.
3: Yeah.
2: And then others know that there's a construct and there's, you know, a moral code.
3: Yes.
2: And that it follows what true liberty really is.
3: Right.
2: And true liberty for us is the belief in Jesus Christ to be set free from our sins. And that is what's on that liberty bell that rings out in our
3: yes.
2: city of brotherly love. Proclaim liberty throughout all the land unto all the inhabitants thereof. This film, A Great Awakening, is going to proclaim the true definition of liberty through two unlikely people mm-hmm. who providentially came together, you know, and not just was a part of the Great Awakening,
3: right.
2: but sparked the Great Awakening.
3: Right.
2: And it became an inferno and literally changed the culture of this nation and gave it its identity.
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3: War of 1812, our nation fought and won America's religious freedom. Today, that constitutional right is being assaulted once more from within.
4: Religious liberty and rights in general were under attack. We all of a sudden became the enemy.
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10: March 4th, 1865. The Civil War was nearing its end. The nation was exhausted, divided, and grieving. On that day, President Abraham Lincoln delivered his second inaugural address, just 700 words spoken in about 7 minutes. 41 days later, Lincoln would be assassinated. Yet the words he spoke that day still echo through history. In that brief address, Lincoln referenced God 14 times, spoke of prayer, and quoted scripture repeatedly. He reminded Americans that both sides of the conflict shared a common faith, saying both read the same Bible and pray to the same God, and each invokes his aid against the other. Lincoln understood that political division alone could not explain the nation's crisis. More than 160 years later, America still wrestles with division, truth, and our dependence on God. The question is whether we'll remember the wisdom Lincoln left behind.
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15: With SRN News, I'm John Scott. The mood was festive, not only in the nation's capital, but across the country. Correspondent Donna Warder reports on some of the America 250 celebrations.
16: Dozens of people in Philadelphia gathered at a park outside the building where the U.S. Constitution was signed to bury a time capsule celebrating America's 250th birthday. Philadelphia Mayor Sherelle Parker said in the future they'll remember this moment.
17: I want to hear you all say one Philly. A united city. One America.
16: Other events, President Donald Trump speaking on the National Mall in Washington before fireworks over Navy Pier in Chicago and in New York City, and tall ships parading past the Statue of Liberty. I'm Donna Warder.
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19: Your 100.7 The Word AccuWeather forecast. Tonight, expect mainly clear skies with a low of 57. Tomorrow will be partly sunny with a high of 89. Tomorrow night, skies will be partly cloudy with a low of 58. On Tuesday, anticipate mainly cloudy conditions with a thunderstorm possible late in the afternoon, reaching a high of 89. Wednesday will bring more clouds than sun with a chance of a thunderstorm in some areas during the afternoon and a high of 89. I'm AccuWeather meteorologist Jason Caterina for 100.7 The Word.
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0: ambition, drive, determination, all good virtues. But sometimes we become addicted to productivity, and the outcome is exhaustion. Well, today on Insight for Living, Chuck Swindoll reminds us that pushing too hard without a break often yields unwanted results, like burnout, emotional breakdown, and all sorts of collateral damage. So how do we curb our good intentions? What's the biblical cure for burnout? In this study, Chuck will cite the compassionate words of Jesus, who taught and modeled the art of taking a break. Chuck titled today's message, Strengthening Your Grip on Leisure.
1: I am convinced that if left to ourselves, we'll opt for extremes virtually every time. That explains why God's Word so often addresses moderation and self-control, softening our sharp-cornered lives with more curves that require a slower speed. Even Jesus found it necessary to get away on occasion just to be alone. And who can forget His gracious invitation in Matthew chapter 11, "Come to Me, all of you who are weary and carry heavy burdens, and I will give you rest. Take My yoke upon you. Let Me teach you, because I am humble and gentle at heart, and you will find rest for your souls. For My yoke is easy to bear, and the burden I give you is light." That's found in verses 28 through 30 of that 11th chapter of Matthew. In our high-tech day of high-level pressures, Jesus offers us rest. While so many others are demanding, He is gentle. While competition is fierce and being in partnership with hard-charging, bullish leaders is tough, being yoked up with Jesus is easy. Yes, you heard that correctly. It's easy. Instead of increasing our load of anxiety, He promises to make it lighter. Is it any wonder Jesus' style and message created such a stir? While so many were piling on more and more guilt, more shoulds, more musts, He quietly offered rest and relief. So let me ask you, where do you go to find enough stillness to rediscover that God is God? Where do you find rest when your days and nights start running together? What special spot becomes your hideaway so that a little perspective is gleaned and a little sanity returns? How do you get relief from the fever pitch extremes of your own experiences? Jesus says to come to Him. Listen to His words as I read from Matthew chapter 6, verses 24 through 34. "No one can serve two masters, for you will hate one and love the other. You will be devoted to one and despise the other. You cannot serve both God and money." That is why I tell you not to worry about everyday life, whether you have enough food and drink or enough clothes to wear. Isn't life more than food and your body more than clothing? Look at the birds. They don't plant or harvest or store food in barns, for your Heavenly Father feeds them. And aren't you far more valuable to Him than they are? Can all your worries add a single moment to your life? And why worry about your clothing? Look at the lilies of the field and how they grow. They don't work or make their clothing. Yet Solomon in all his glory was not dressed as beautifully as they are. And if God cares so wonderfully for wildflowers that are here today and thrown into the fire tomorrow, He will certainly care for you. Why do you have so little faith? So, Don't worry about these things, saying, what will we eat? What will we drink? What will we wear? These things dominate the thoughts of unbelievers. But your heavenly Father already knows all your needs. Seek the kingdom of God above all else, and live righteously, and He will give you everything you need. So don't worry about tomorrow, for tomorrow will bring its own worries. Today's trouble is enough for today.
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2: I want to speak with you about how to keep your world from coming apart. I especially dedicate this talk to you who feel that things are coming apart at the seams. You don't quite know how to cope with that. You don't quite know what to do, and there are many around you who are telling you, just work harder. Just try harder. Country Western singer Eddie Arnold in the 70s struck a familiar chord in the human heart when his recording turned into a gold and later a platinum platter. Make the world go away, get it off my shoulders. There are times that we do not fear an earthquake nearly as much as we fear a soul quake. Mentally disintegrating, pressure mounting, and the pace becoming increasingly more maddening. Now, you will always have those who tell you to just straighten up. Just tighten your belt and work faster. That things will be solved if you will work hard and make more so you can have more and then be happy. Now, this is not a talk against work. It's a talk against overwork. This isn't a sermon that encourages laziness. It is a sermon that encourages leisure. Which is such a foreign concept to many who hear me right now, that if your life depended on it, you couldn't remember the last time it was a reality. It isn't a sermon just for the rich or for those who have retired or for those of you who have recently had surgery and your doctor says you must rest, or for you that anticipate a vacation coming in a few weeks or maybe a few days. No, this is for all of us. You see, the problem is that you view yourself differently than others. You see yourself as productive and active and responsible and diligent, but your physician sees you as one flirting with a coronary. If a psychologist had a few hours with you, perhaps would see you as a compulsive or even a neurotic. Your family notices that your circle of friends is much less than it has ever been. And those friends you do have, there is a superficial relationship covered over by a lot of jokes and a good time and a spending of a little more money. But the deep stuff is gone. If there is one major group that I would wish would give me full attention, but alas, you probably won't. It is you who have turned your work into an all-consuming effort of your life. But see, it is your tendency when you hear talks of any kind to race toward that next deal, that next plan, that next activity. You view folks that take a lot of leisure as people who waste a lot of time. They lack motivation and discipline. They're a drain on society. They're sort of irresponsible. They don't take their work very seriously. And as a result, you have told yourself a lie. That you just don't have the time for leisure. You might wonder where talks like this are born. How does a preacher come up with a subject that I've never heard preached on before? This one was born on the runway at O'Hare Airport in Chicago. When I had taken my day off to travel up there, and I had gotten on the plane at 70 degrees above zero in L.A. and was about to get off the plane at 8 degrees below zero. And I asked myself just a simple question. Why? Why? What man in his right mind would do this? When am I going to take my day off seriously? Why all the hassle? Why the pace? What's the rush? Why did I say yes? Oh, I know that when you hear such things as God wants you to be quiet and to have leisure, you know that. That's not new. How's this for a twist, though? Look in your Bibles at Ephesians chapter 5. And you will read something here you won't read anywhere else. You'll discover that leisure is not just a nice suggestion or a good psychological principle to employ. You will discover that God commands you as his child to mimic him. And that has all the difference in the world. A message regarding leisure. Look at chapter 5, verse 1. Be imitators of God. The word is mimic. Be a God mimic as beloved children of his. Well, for example, all right, I'm to love as God loves. Verse 2 tells us that. Walk in love as Christ has loved us. Who would argue with that? No one. Matthew tells us in chapter 18 that I am to forgive as God has forgiven me, so I am to mimic God in forgiveness. Sure. Luke tells us that I am to have mercy as God is merciful. No one would argue with that. But next page, verse 15, I am to be careful how I walk. Verse 16, making the most of my time. Because my days are marked by evil. I am surrounded by a context of evil, and my life is to be in contrast to that. God's is. And so if I mimic God, I am to be not only loving and forgiving and merciful, but I am to be like God is. I am to take time. I'm to have leisure. Well, I wondered when I read these verses, where is it that God is on display, if I could put it like that? Where in the Bible, of all the places that I could turn, could I see God in action and discover the things I need to emulate that are just like him? And I was reminded of the first two chapters of the Bible. Turn back with me. I see here God displaying himself more clearly than in most places of the Bible. And I suddenly come, in my reading of these two chapters, I come across four very specific things that God did that I am to do in mimicking him. Look at the first sentence in the first chapter, the first verse, starting with God, and you'll observe what God did. In the beginning, God created. We'll come back and probe it a little deeper later on, but if I am to mimic God, I am to create. Now, the difference, of course, is that God creates from nothing. He's God. But in the thought processes of the eternal God, There was the dream, there was the vision, there was the plan for earth, for this world, and God, being who he is, able to create something from nothing, created this world. He created. If I am to mimic God, I must take time to create. A little later on, I read that each one of these living creatures that he made, that moved about, animated, and on into the creation of man, God communicated with them. Now, if I am to mimic God, I am not only to have time for creative things to occur, I am also to communicate. That's part of leisure. He spoke with this one, he spoke with that one, he gave direction here and there. We'll look at it in a moment, but he communicated. Look at chapter 2, verse 1. The heavens and the earth were completed and all their hosts. And the next verse says, by the seventh day, God completed his work which he had done, and he rested. There you are. If I am to emulate God, I too am to rest. Now, wait. There has not been sweat because omnipotence doesn't sweat. God did not come to the end of the sixth day and say, "Wow, those 6 days pooped me. I'm going to have to take some time off and rest," because omnipotence never gets tired. He purposely stopped his work and said, "I am going to rest. I will rest." Oh, there was much more he could have done. There's always more to do. I mean, he could have been creating all through the centuries, right up to this present time, still creating more and more of the universe that we would never, ever discover. It is so vast. It is so infinite. But he purposely called a halt to his work, and he said, "Rest is now necessary." And he rested. Fourth, I observe that having created man in chapter 2, he took an interest in man. He brought man a wife. He joined them together as one. He gave them instructions on how to live. "For this cause a man shall leave father and mother and shall glue himself to his wife, and the two will become one." And they were both naked and they were not ashamed. And a little later in chapter 3, it reads that he came to walk with them in the cool of the day. He related. That's part of leisure. Too fast for some? Let me review. He created. He communicated. He rested. And he related. That's a good place to begin in knowing what to do when you don't have anything to do. What do you think of when you think of leisure? Well, I made a list of things that are often thought of. A 30-foot Airstream pulled behind a car on the way to the North Woods. A quiet, easy stroll on the beach. Being retired. Having more money than you need. Something that happens when all the kids are raised. What a joke. Playing croquet in the backyard or lolling around in your own jacuzzi. How about warming your toes around the fireplace on a cold winter night? Well, they may or may not be leisure. It all depends on what you make of them. You see, leisure comes from the Latin licere, L-I-C-E-R-E, that means to be permitted. Leisure will not occur until we give ourselves permission. That's a funny thing to say. Who wouldn't give himself permission? Every workaholic you will ever meet. Every hassled mother that will never come to an end of the mounds and mounds of work. Every single parent that tries to play double duty and keeps coming up short trying to catch up. Every hassled, guilt-ridden student who knows there's more to be done this semester than I'll ever get accomplished. You know who I've described? I've described all of us. Not until we give ourselves permission and see it as a priority will we, in fact, have leisure. Friends, I'm not talking about unwork. No. I am not talking about spending our days twiddling our thumbs, looking out and watching the sun rise and then set. I am talking about meaningful leisure. That for which we have been made. But our generation has ripped it off. And has told the young executive, if you want to get ahead, you stay at it. You work overtime. Turn it into 12 to 15 hours. Add Sundays. And you'll travel on those days, and you'll pull this off when you get there. And you'll start early, and you'll work late. That's the way it is in this company. If you're part of the corporation, that's the way it's going to be. Really? I ask you, will you ever get to know God living like that? Ever, ever, ever? As his child? One man writes, most middle-class Americans tend to worship their work, to work at their play, to play at their worship. As a result, their meanings and values are distorted. Their relationships disintegrate faster than they can keep them in repair. And their lifestyles resemble a cast of characters in search of a plot. Another says, the laboring man has not leisure for a true integrity day by day. He has no time to be anything but a machine. William McNamara wrote, possibly the greatest malaise in our country is our neurotic compulsion to work. Another was written, when work becomes a person's all-consuming interest, even if the work is good and necessary, it is idolatry. Personally, I am of the confirmed opinion that until we know the value and experience the value of leisure, we will not imitate God. We will not. The psalmist said, be still and know I am God. Have you ever thought about substituting the words, have leisure and know that I am God? Take time. Push aside the demands. Build a parenthesis around the day. Insert a moment or two or five or 15 in which you and I get in touch. In which you observe the beauty of what I have made. Minute vacations that you pull aside to home in on those things that are valuable. Slow me down, Lord. Writes Orrin Crane, ease the pounding of my heart by the quieting of my mind. Steady my hurried pace with a vision of the eternal reach of time. Give me amidst the confusion of the day the calmness of the everlasting hills. Break the tensions of my nerves and muscles with the soothing music of the singing streams that live in my memory. Teach me the art of taking minute vacations, of slowing down, to look at a flower, to chat with a friend, to pat a dog, to smile at a child, to read a few lines from a good book. Slow me down, Lord, and inspire me to send my roots deep into the soil of life's enduring values that I may grow toward my greater destiny. Remind me each day that the race is not always to the swift, that there is more to life than increasing its speed. Let me look up to the towering oak and know that it grew great and strong because it grew slowly and well. You say in return, well, that sounds like the guy has a week's vacation, walking through the woods. If you wait for that, it may never come. You see, leisure must become a part of our day, not just a part of our year. Leisure must not be always connected with a camping site or an old swimming hole when we were children or 3 weeks' time to write a chapter in a book or paint a canvas. Leisure must become a way of life that is inserted to keep us in touch with the eternal, or we lose touch.
0: When was the last time you heard a sermon on leisure? For many of us, the answer might be never. Yet Jesus clearly taught us and even modeled for us what it means to step away from our pressures and take a break. 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
9: With SRN News, I'm John Scott. President Trump commemorated the 250th anniversary of American independence during his speech last night on the National Mall. The president says the USA will remain special and a beacon to the world. Charlie Kirk's widow and parents expected this week in a Utah court where prosecutors seeking the death penalty will argue that the man charged with killing Kirk should stand trial for murder. The preliminary hearing starts Monday. Tyler Robinson turned himself in after that shooting. He has not entered a plea in this case. Federal authorities say in just 2 months, a major anti-crime operation in Illinois resulting in charges against nearly 180 people in 140 federal cases targeting crime in Chicago and Rockford. And they say Operation New Dawn also led to the arrest of more than 300 fugitives. This is SRN News.
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11: Your 100.7 The Word AccuWeather forecast. Overnight, expect mainly clear skies with a low of 57. As we head into Monday, you can anticipate partly sunny conditions with a high of 90. Monday night will bring partly cloudy skies and a low of 61. Looking ahead to Tuesday, the day will be mainly cloudy with a chance of a thunderstorm in the area late in the afternoon and a high of 89. Wednesday, we'll see more clouds than sun with the possibility of an afternoon and evening thunderstorm.